And it was the first step back, and I want you to note that, because the next thing that happened after the confrontation was a confession. And the confession is written for us in David's journal. For the superscription over Psalm 51 in my Bible says this, to the chief musician, a psalm of David when Nathan the prophet went to him after he had gone in to Bathsheba. And he pens for us in Psalm 51 his own words as he comes back to God. Let me tell you two things about David's confession. First of all, it was genuine. It was genuine. You say, well, Pastor Jeremiah, isn't all confession genuine? Not really. I read about a guy who wrote to the Bureau of Internal Revenue, and the letter said, I haven't been able to sleep because last year when I filed my income tax report, I deliberately misrepresented my income. I'm enclosing a check for $150, and if I still can't sleep, I'll send you the rest. Now, that's the way a lot of people confess. Do you know folks like that? Confession for a lot of folks is just telling people what you discover they already know. In fact, in our schools, and I can say this from the high school, junior high, all the way through to college, one of the things we learn when we deal with the problems young people face is that a lot of times kids will come clean when they know you already know what they did. But they won't tell you any more than they think you know. So sometimes you think you got this whole deal wrapped up, and after it's all over, you found out they didn't come clean at all. There's a whole bunch of more stuff you should have known. Confession can be dishonest and ungenuine. Did you know that? But I want to tell you something. When David confessed, his confession was genuine. You say, how do you know that? Look into the Bible with me and notice what he said about what he did. Verse 1, he calls it transgression, which is rebellion. Verse 2, he calls it iniquity, which is perversion, distortion, acting unjustly, dealing crookedly. Verse 2, he calls it sin, which means to miss the mark. And verse 4, he calls it evil, which is a vile thing which deserves condemnation. The Hebrew words are much more graphic than our words. What David said was, God, I want to tell you that I know what I did, and what I did was really bad. There was no candy coating of his transgression. If you go back in Psalm 32 and verse 5, you see what David said about this prayer after he had written it. He says, I acknowledged my sin to you, and my iniquity I have not hidden. I said, I will confess my transgression to the Lord, and you forgave the iniquity of my sin. In Psalm 51:17, we are told that the Lord honors a broken and a contrite heart. His confession was genuine. He recognized that what he did was wrong. One of the things that keeps many of us from ever knowing renewed joy and in fellowship with God, knowing what it means to have the burden lifted, is we're always trying to make our sin look better. We're always trying to put it in better terms. We're always trying to couch it in ways so that we don't feel so badly about it. The only way you can ever get any relief from sin is to confess. And you know what the word means? Amalageo in the Greek language means to say the same thing. It's to look at your sin and to say the same thing about it that God would say, to acknowledge you're wrong. You say, well, Pastor Jeremiah, that's so painful and that's so hard. But it's the only way back. It's where you start, through genuine confession. Notice, secondly, it was not only genuine, it was God-centered. David said, against thee, God, and thee only have I sinned. Now, it's not that he does not understand that others have been affected. David hasn't suddenly lost his knowledge of what happened. He knows Bathsheba has been hurt in this, her purity taken away. He knows that Uriah is in the ground, dead because of what happened. He realizes that Joab has been complicated in his own integrity because of what he has done. He knows what's happened to him, but David said, Lord, it's against you and you only that I have sinned. David now sees that ultimately his sin is an insult and an injury to God. It is God's love that has been wounded. It is the God of grace against whom he has sinned. And when a person takes that attitude, that God's forgiveness is reckoned by his grace and his mercy, and that sin is a sin against God, first of all, he has taken a major step on his way back. Unfortunately, our concept of the holiness of God has been so eroded through our easy believism in this day that people almost feel like that's the secondary problem. In fact, let me ask you this question. You do something big time and it involves other people, and I give you the option today. Either confess it to the person you did it to, or confess it to God.
Which would you take? Easy. Confess it to God. I mean, you can do that in a quiet little prayer and nobody knows. But if you understood who God was, you wouldn't feel that way. You say, what are you talking about? What I'm talking about is we are all into worship, and thank God that we are. I love to worship. But sometimes, if we're not careful, we can get so caught up in the mechanics of worship that we forget who it is that we're worshiping. Who God is. His attributes, His love, His faithfulness, His goodness, His holiness, His righteousness. The worship is secondary to the object of our worship, and David understood that. So when he confessed, he said, Lord, I know that this is basically an offense against you. Well, when he confessed, something great happened. And let me hold out this hope for all of us today. Nothing we have ever done. David, he did the biggies. Adultery, murder, cover up. And yet I want to tell you something. David took the route back. His conviction promoted a confrontation which brought out of him a confession. And now we're going to see the cleansing that takes place in his life. The same intensity of words that David uses to talk about his sin, he now uses to describe the forgiveness. And I want you to notice these as you look at Psalm 51. He says, first of all, that he wants his sin to be blotted out. He sees his sin as a record against him in the archives of heaven, and he says, oh God, blot it out. Just take a pen. And, you know, sometimes when I'm working on a manuscript or something, I'll get one of these big markers, you know, these big black markers. They make huge black marks. And if you want to take out a whole sentence, you just take that black marker and you just go across like this. You don't have to do it twice. It wipes out a whole sentence. David said, God, what I want you to do is this. I want you to take your marker and blot my sin out of the archives of heaven. Then he said, God, I want you to wash away my sin. He sees his sin as a stain upon his soul. He says, God, take your precious blood and just wash all this sin away. And then he says, Lord, I want you to cleanse me, verse 2. And the technical term that he uses in verse 2 is the term for the cleansing of a leper. And it's the term that was used to declare that a leper had been cleansed. He said, God, take away the leprosy of my soul. And then notice down in verse 7, this is an incredible insight from the scripture. He prays that he would be purged with hyssop. Do you know what that was? A purging with hyssop was what a Jewish person had to do after he came in contact with a dead body. It was an Old Testament ritual that was prescribed in the law. The Jews had an intense abhorrence to death, and the law provided that after you had come in contact with a dead body, you had to go through this process. You had to go through this ritual cleaning, the purging with hyssop. And David said, God, I've come in contact with a dead body. I'm the cause of that death. And I believe that he was talking about Uriah. And he said, God, please wash me clean. And then in that phrase, he employs a verb that's formed from the word sin. And if we used it in our language, look down at it, it would say, purge me with hyssop and I shall be clean. Wash me and I shall be whiter than snow. And when he says that, he uses this term. He says, purge me with hyssop and I shall be unsinned. He said, God, unsin me. I never thought of that phrase before. I don't think that's the way we talk today, but boy, is it graphic. Oh God, unsin me. Anybody ever feel like that? Just unsin me, Lord. Purge me and cleanse me and take away my sin. So no wonder David said in Psalm 32:1, blessed is the man, happy is the man who goes through this process. David looks back on it and he makes this judgment in Psalm 32. He says, I've been through this. I've been through the sin. I've been through the overwhelming anguish in my soul. I've had somebody come and tell me I'm the one. And I've had to come and ask you to forgive me. And you've taken my sin away. You've blotted it out. You've washed it clean. You've unsinned me, God. And I want to tell you, I'm on the other side of it now. And oh, how blessed is the man who has been forgiven. And all God's people said, amen. If you've been forgiven, you know what David's talking about. He had the answer to his prayer. God did indeed restore unto him the joy of his salvation. And I want to just tell you today, my friends, that the great good news of the gospel is we have a forgiving God.
And that when we come clean with God, when we come to Him and open our hearts up to Him and tell Him what's happened in our heart, God does hear us and He forgives us. And the Word of God is replete with references to the forgiveness of God. Psalm 86:5 says, "For you, Lord, are good and ready to forgive and abundant in mercy to all those who call upon you." Psalm 103 says, "For as the heavens are high above the earth, so great is His mercy toward those who fear Him. As far as the east is from the west, so far has He removed our transgressions from us." Oh, I could give you dozens of other verses that just continually say, God forgives. God forgives. And He will forgive you. He's just waiting for you to come and ask Him. Now, I wish there was some way I could make this clearer to you, because the sense of sin is so great that if we don't have a comparable sense of the awesome forgiveness of God, we can leave burdened down. But you don't have to do that. I read about a nun who went to a bishop for confession. And one day the nun told this bishop that Christ had revealed Himself to her in person. And the bishop, understandably doubtful, said to her, "Well, I have some instructions for you. The next time Christ appears to you, I want you to ask Him about the sins of the archbishop." And the nun said, "Of course, I'll be happy to." So the next time, in a period of confession, the bishop said to the nun, "Well, did you ask Christ about the sins of the archbishop?" And she said, "Yes, I did, Father." And he replied, "What did he say?" The nun answered, "He said, I've forgotten them." And he has. That's the good news of forgiveness. He puts them behind his back as far as the east is from the west. He buries them in the deepest sea, and he forgets what he forgives. And yet there's a postscript. And if I'm going to be an honest pastor and an honest teacher, I need to tell you the postscript. The Lord will not erase history. And sometimes there are things which are set in motion while we are out of fellowship with God that are a matter of cause and effect, and we have to reap what we sow. Even when we have been restored to fellowship out of the forgiveness process, sometimes we have to pay the piper. Catherine Power, in the U.S. News and World Report story about her, there was this little paragraph. "After all these years, it's hard to know whom to feel the most sympathy for. The children who lost a father, the family who lost a daughter, the young woman who lost her way in the tumult of the 60s. And there are others suffering now. Her husband, who she met while she was running, with a wife who is now in jail. The son that was born to her while she was a fugitive, now without his mother. Even with the best intention," said the article, "some things can never be made right." And that's the awesome picture that's real, isn't it? In fact, when David responded to Nathan, and Nathan said to him, "Thou art the man," and David got angry, he said, "Whoever did that's going to die, and he's going to restore fourfold." How could he possibly have known how prophetic he was? Because that's exactly what David did. He gave back fourfold. Let me tell you briefly what happened. The child that was conceived and born to Bathsheba died. Shortly after that, David's daughter Tamar was raped by his son. David didn't judge that, didn't take care of it. He should have stepped in as a father and said what needed to be said and taken judgment on his own son and punished him. But how could David do that? His credibility as a father had been shot. Third thing that happened was Absalom found out about Tamar, was so incensed at what had happened to her that he went and murdered Amnon. And then Absalom got caught up in a power struggle with his father, tried to start a coup in the kingdom, took half of David's people and left and had David forced out of the kingdom. And then later you see Absalom hanging from a tree by his hair, and he's dead. And the most anguishing cry in the whole story of David is this father on the news of his son Absalom, and you just can hear the weeping in his voice as you read it in the pages of the scripture. "Oh, Absalom, my son, Absalom, my son." So, there are consequences. And you know, friends, I wish I didn't have to say that.
I wish there's some way I could just say, you know, if you just come back to God and He'll forgive you, and that's important, and it's good to have the guilt gone, but He doesn't just take His magic brush and take away everything that happened while you were walking away from Him. You may not want to hear it, but if I'm going to be faithful to you as your pastor, you need to hear it. It's the truth. So there's two things that I think we need to say as we close our Bibles and as we think about that. And I just want you to listen to them carefully. There's two impossibilities that if we don't get these magic brush and take away everything that happened while you were walking away from Him. You may not want to hear it, but if I'm going to be faithful to you as your pastor, you need to hear it. It's the truth. So there's two things that I think we need to say as we close our Bibles and as we think about that. And I just want you to listen to them carefully. There's two impossibilities that if we don't get these messages, we won't hear what God wants us to hear.

yourself from? Listen to me. Impossibility number one, it is impossible to get away with sin. You can't do it. The Bible says it this way: be sure your sin will find you out. Oh, you say, Pastor Jeremiah, no one's ever going to know about this. Nobody. I mean, we've covered this up. There's only two of us that know. Well, if only one of you knows, that's enough. Catherine did her best to cover it up, and she managed for 23 years to keep it from everybody else. Even her husband didn't know at first. But she knew, and that's why it got out. You know, we have this idea today, this idea that God's a big grandfather up in the sky, kind of just pats us on the head. Listen, you can do what you want to do. As I've said to you before, you can get your kicks, but you got to take the kickbacks with them. Amen? So I just want to tell you, as faithfully as I can, don't think you're going to be the one who will get by with it, because you won't. You won't do it. Nobody ever does. But there's another impossibility that's good news, and I want you to listen up. You may have messed up. Who of us here can look at another and say, I haven't ever had to come back and ask for the cleansing and the hyssop? We all have. And you may have messed up, and maybe you're in the midst of it right now. Let me tell you the next impossibility. Yes, it's impossible to get away with sin, but it's also impossible to get away from the love of God. And you may think that because of what you've done, God doesn't love you anymore. Don't you think that? The very fact that He brought you here is an evidence that He loves you. And if you have gotten into a situation where you don't want anybody to know what you've done, and you say, it's bad, Pastor, I want to tell you something. I don't care how bad it is. God loves you. And if you're one of His children, He will come after you. And He will keep after you. And He will come in every way He can to draw you back. You may have to feel some of the sting of what you've done before you open up and take note of it. But I want you to understand today that just as surely as you cannot get away with sin, you cannot get away from God's love. You cannot. He loves you with an everlasting love. And how many of us as parents have not had to, on occasion, as I did once, take hold of a child by the shoulders and say, I don't care what you're doing or what you think you're doing, but I want to tell you something. No matter what you do, I will never stop loving you. Never. And if I'm like that as a human father with my imperfections, I want to tell you that's the way God is. He will never stop loving you. You may be unlovable, but He will never stop loving you. I read a little thing that I want to share with you as we close. It's in a book by Ruth Arms Calkin. It's a little book called Lord, Don't You Love Me Anymore. And she tells a story kind of in a poetic way of a conversation she had with a little boy, 7-year-old boy. This is what she wrote. He is 7 years old, and he's my friend. His eyes are merry, and his hair is short, and his nose is covered with freckles. And on a cold, rainy day, we sat on the floor eating hot buttered popcorn. The popcorn went down quickly, but the questions came out slowly. If I told a lie today, would God stop loving me? Well, no, of course not, David. Well, if I told 2 lies or 3, would He stop loving me then? No, but you'd be unhappy in your heart. Well, what if I punched Johnny in the nose and made his nose bleed real hard? Would God stop loving me then? No, but you better not try it. What if I threw a rock and broke your window? Would God stop loving me then? No, but you'd have to work to pay for it. What if I stepped on the snails and ate all your flowers? Would God stop loving me then? Not for a minute, David. Well, when would God ever stop loving me? David, not until there is no more earth and no more heaven and no more God. Then it's never going to happen no matter what. That's right, David. Even if it sometimes feels like it might, it's never going to happen no matter what. And that's the good news. God loves you. And the reason you have that hurt in your heart right now is because you're God's. And He doesn't want you out of fellowship with Him. And you're never, ever going to have it back the way it should be until you come clean. And David's given you the formula, hasn't he? He's given you the plan. You can even borrow his prayer if you like. But whatever you do, my friend, don't go on living unforgiven. He waits for you with wide open arms, and He will accept you back if you'll come.

0: I'm often reminded of Jonah in the Old Testament, who failed God so miserably. And then the Bible says, "And the word of the Lord came unto Jonah the second time." God gave him another chance to go and serve, and he was willing to do that to you. He's willing to do that for you. Whatever you've done, however far away you have fallen from him, God isn't finished with you. He wants to forgive you and help you get restored to meaningful living. He did that for David. Much of the good that we know about David took place after these things happened, and God is willing to help you as well. I hope you hear me and take advantage of his grace and his goodness. Well, tomorrow, a standalone message called Why Should I Be Thankful? On Friday, we're going to talk about why trouble overwhelms us sometimes. Again, a couple of Psalms with answers to these questions. Be sure to have a good day. Be sure to walk with the Lord. Thank you for listening. I'm David Jeremiah.
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0: And thank you for joining us today for the Thursday edition of Turning Point. You know, one of the things you will discover if you read the New Testament is this. One of the most obvious results of being filled with the Spirit of God is gratitude, giving thanks always for all things. We think of a lot of things that people point to as to how you can know if you're filled with the Spirit. Here's one thing I know for sure, because it's in the Bible more than once. When you're filled with the Spirit of God, you develop a gratitude in your heart, a thankful spirit. It's awful hard to be grateful, and not be the other things that the Bible tells us we should be when the Spirit of God is filling us. Today we're going to talk about what it means to be thankful and how important it is and why you should be thankful even sometimes when you don't feel like it. We'll get to it in just a moment. First, I want you to have this wonderful book available during the month of May. It's 5 Psalms for a Flourishing Life, and it will fill you with joy and happiness as you have a chance to read it. 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And I hope you'll take advantage of the opportunity. 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You can add it to your library in just a few days. Most of all, you can read it and be blessed and encouraged. Once again, the book is called 5 Psalms for a Flourishing Life. 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Well, that's something to be thankful for. Let's see what else we should be thankful for as we open our Bibles together today to the 92nd Psalm.
5: Charles Dickens wrote a gripping tale called The Haunted Man. In his writing, he tells of a chemist who sat before the fire troubled with unhappy memories. As he sat there in dismal reflection, a phantom appeared and offered the haunted man the opportunity to have his memory destroyed. He immediately closed with the offer and henceforth was a man not only without a memory, but a man who had the power to strip other men of their memories as well. But according to Dickens' story, the gift was a big disappointment. So great was the misery that he asked the phantom to come back, and the tale comes to a conclusion with the man's grateful and earnest prayer, "Oh God, keep my memory green." Keep my memory green. Memory is a word which is both bitter and sweet. It is a strong argument for the soul and for life hereafter. Someone has said that memory is the well-stored library of the mind. Memory makes the joys of childhood live again. Memory in the night makes past days to appear all over again. Memory restores the blessedness that once we knew when we saw the Lord. And I love this definition the best. Memory is the angel with the backward look. Memory is the key to gratitude. There is a disease that we treat in our culture today that goes by the name amnesia. It is an interesting word, which means actually A, without, amnesia, mind, without memory. Literally, it means without any memory. While it is true that sometimes there are things we wish we could forget, it is also true that it would be very difficult for us to be grateful people if we could not remember, if we could not reflect on what God has done for us. And the Psalms are filled with the exhortation for each of us to take that assignment seriously. Here in Psalm 92, we are instructed that it is a good thing to give thanks to the Lord and to sing praises to your name, O Most High, and to declare your loving kindness in the morning and your faithfulness every night on an instrument of 10 strings, on the lute and on the harp with harmonious sound. For you, Lord, have made me glad through your work, and I will triumph in the work of your hands. The psalmist said, it is a good thing. It is a good thing to give thanks to the Lord. I'd like to reflect with you in 3 directions. I'd like to ask why it is a good thing to give thanks to the Lord. Why should I be thankful? What will it do and what should I expect from it? And first of all, I'd like for you to note with me that thanksgiving and a thankful heart causes us to look upward. In the Word of God, we are constantly admonished to give thanks, and the Word of God usually tells us in the same paragraph of instruction where our thanksgiving is to be addressed. here in the psalm, which we have opened to, it says, it is a good thing to give thanks to the Lord and to sing praises to your name, O Most High. For you, Lord, says verse 4, have made me glad through your work. I will triumph in the work of your hands. Verse 5, O Lord, how great are your works, and your thoughts are very deep. And verse 8, but you, Lord, are on high forevermore. The psalm is an instruction to us that thanksgiving, first of all, takes our eyes off of the things that are around us and addresses them upward. Thanksgiving really is that which we offer back to God for what He in turn has given to us. And it is always an upward look. Psalm 107 says, oh, that men would praise the Lord for His goodness and for His wonderful works to the children of men. And let them sacrifice the sacrifice of thanksgiving and declare His works with rejoicing. Psalm 107, 21 and 22. There have been many who have expressed a spirit of gratitude, and we have read about them both in the tales that have been written about our culture here in America and especially in England and many of the great historical writings. And there are many men in the scripture about whom we read that they were grateful, but there is one man who stands out from all the rest, and that man is the Apostle Paul. I am constantly amazed as I read the letters of the New Testament, which are the focus of our study as New Testament believers, that Paul was a man who was inoculated with a great spirit of gratitude. And I'm reminded as I say that he was also the man who suffered greatly, who went through many difficult things in his life, and yet at the same time was a man who was filled with gratitude. He constantly focused his attention upon God. He wrote to the Ephesians, giving thanks always for all things unto God. He wrote to the Colossians, and whatever you do in word or deed, do all in the name of the Lord Jesus, giving thanks to God and the Father by Him. He wrote to the Thessalonians, we give thanks to God always for you. He wrote to young Timothy, I thank Jesus Christ, our Lord, who enabled me. He wrote to Philemon, I thank my God, making mention of thee always in my prayer. The psalmist here in Psalm 92 directs our attention, first of all, upward. And I know that seems rather mundane, and perhaps you wonder why we would even mention such a thing. Does it not normally go with the territory that when you come to church, they tell you to think about God? I understand that the very history of the steeple that is seen in most churches is that it points to God, and that the picture is that the closer one gets to God, the smaller he sees himself to be. So thanksgiving is obviously God-directed. But isn't it interesting how easily we forget that? We thank each other, we spread thanksgiving in the spirit of gratitude throughout our home, and we never really stop to reflect upon the fact that thanksgiving, first of all, is an upward calling. It's a gravitational pull in reverse, bringing our praises upward to God. And someone has given us a litany of the things for which we ought to address thanksgiving to God. For His sovereign control over our circumstances, for His gentle compassion in our sorrows, for His consistent faithfulness through our highs and our lows, for His holy character in spite of our sinfulness, for His strong no when we needed to hear it, for His surprising yes when we had the lack of faith to believe it, for His wise wait when we were impatient and rash, for His commitment to us when we wandered away, for His understanding of us when we were confused, for His word that gives us direction, and for His love that holds us close. And that's just a smattering of reasons why we should be thankful to God. I have a little prayer journal that I keep, and I have a section in it for thanksgiving, and I wasn't sure exactly how to write my thanksgivings. At first, I thought I would just write down the things that I was thankful for, and then I thought, no, that's not a good habit to get into. And so I began to write out, thank you, God, for this. Thank you, God, for this. And the whole pages in that little journal are filled with thank you, Gods. Because first and foremost in our spirit of gratitude is the upward look. He is the one who is the author of every good gift that we have. But secondly, it is good to give thanks not only because it causes us to look up, it is good to give thanks because it causes us to look around. Paul was not only grateful to God in all of his writings, but he was a man who was into relationships. He wasn't the loner he's often painted to be. In fact, if you read his letters, he can't close out a letter without giving the names of all the people who are with him and all the people that he knows who are at the point of destination of the letter. And he talks about them with fondness and he mentions their names and he usually says something about them. And if you read the letters carefully, you will see that he is always giving thanks to God for people, for friends and for relatives and for people who have come alongside him to encourage him. 1 Timothy 2:1, he says, I exhort therefore that first of all, supplications and prayers and intercessions and the giving of thanks be made for all men. Paul says we're to give thanks to God for our friends and for our loved ones. If you read through his epistles, you will see him doing that often. Acts 28:15 says, and from there, when the brethren heard of us, they came to meet us, whom when Paul saw them, he thanked God and took courage. Every time Paul was next to somebody who God sent to minister to him, he was filled with gratitude. Romans chapter 6, he writes, but God be thanked that whereas you were servants of sin, you have obeyed from the heart. He thanks God for the people who respond to the ministry. If you go through all of his letters, I don't think you'll find one that is not salted with the spirit of gratitude for relationships. I don't think you can undersell the importance of friendship. If you have someone you're close to, somebody who's ministering to you, somebody who's put their arm around you on occasion, someone who may cry and laugh with you, the relationship, as you look around, is a very important thing for which to give thanks. If you read the epistles, you will see that Paul had that kind of an incredible fondness for the people who ministered to him. I hear him saying in 2 Timothy to his friends, I wish I could be with you. I'm sad that you can't be here. Bring my coat when you come, and especially bring my books. You get the picture as you read the letter that Paul wrote, that he was very involved in relationships. When you look around, you can't help but be thankful for relationships. But could I add one other thing? You need to be thankful for circumstances too. Would you please look back with me for a moment at Psalm 92 and notice how he addresses the subject of gratitude. He says, verse 2, we are to declare your loving kindness in the morning and your faithfulness every night. He's chosen the words carefully, at least if they're any mirror of my experience. When I wake up in the morning, I feel the sense of God's presence in my life and so grateful for the night of rest, if indeed it has been such a night, and refreshed for the new day and just the sense of God's presence. There's a Hebrew word, it's the word hesed, and it's the word translated loving kindness. And it's a rich, rich word that just describes the goodness and the graciousness of God. In the morning, the psalmist is overwhelmed with God's hesed, his loving kindness. But at night, it's a different word. It's his faithfulness. Who of us have not stood on the edge of a day and looking back over the day, seen the many places where we could have gotten off the track, the many places where if God had not been good to us, we could have truly walked astray, and we thank him that he's been faithful to us. But notice, this is every day. This is day in and day out. It is God's goodness to us morning and night. And there's another place where it talks about praising and thanking God at midnight and at noontime. In all of our lives, day in and day out, we're to have a spirit of gratitude, regardless of the circumstances. It's hard to do that sometimes. Did you know the reason Thanksgiving Day is a time for us to feast is because of the courage of one man who wanted to turn adversity around into something positive? A long drought had produced the failure of crops, and a solemn assembly was called for a day of fasting and prayer. And one after another, the different ones related the hardships of the new life and lamented the destructive drought and what it had done. And finally, an old farmer got up and he started to speak freely of how they had provoked heaven with their complaints. And he reviewed the mercies they had already enjoyed, and he reminded them that they had not been as grateful as they should have been. And he suggested, in fact, he made a motion that instead of appointing a day for fasting, they should appoint a day for feasting. And this was done, and it is claimed that our Thanksgiving Day is a continuation of that. It almost was a fast, and it turned out to be a feast. Then I want to suggest to you, thirdly and finally, that Thanksgiving causes us to look within. It causes us to look inwardly. Can you look back and chart anything that God has done in your life? Has He grown you up in any way? Has He worked you over in any way? Has He strengthened you at the core of who you are? Can you look back and say, boy, it hasn't been a great year for me, but I have learned so much about God during this year? One writer reflects the list of inward praises by saying, Lord, thank you for the gift of good health. Thank you for eyes that see the beauty of your creation, for ears that receive the world of sound surrounding us. Thank you for the special stimulation of taste and touch, for hands to work with and legs to walk with, for a mind that is curious and creative and competent, for memories of past pleasures, for heartaches that force me to rearrange my priorities, for broken dreams and lingering afflictions that humbled me, for the courage to tell the truth when it really hurt, for the determination to finish a demanding task, for a sense of humor that brought healing and hope, and for the sheer delight of knowing and walking with you through another year. You know what? I'm just so grateful today that I'm standing behind this place we call the pulpit and still have the privilege of ministry and still have the opportunity to open the book of God with you every week and still have the opportunity to share His truth and to sing His praises and to help lead in worship. And all of that is because of what God is doing and has done in my heart. When I look inward, I see the traces of the hand of God in my life. What an incredible thing to be able to observe. I am not the same man that I was. And though I'm not what I want to be and not what I ought to be, thank God I'm not what I was. Amen? Do you ever stop to look inward and say, God, thank you for what you've done in my life? First we look up, and then we look around, and then we look in, and we're grateful. Lewis Smedes is one of my favorite writers. He wrote an interesting little book. It's kind of a book that was programmed for the secular market called A Pretty Good Person. And what he tried to do in this book was to sort of define, if you ran into somebody and you said, boy, that guy's a pretty good person, what would he be like? What kind of a person is a pretty good person? And he has several things. He talks about courage and grit and all of this sort of thing. But right up front, interestingly enough, he talks about the fact that a pretty good person is a person with gratitude. And he tells a story about something that happened in his life. And I want you to listen carefully because I found myself caught up in the spirit of this story and feeling like I had been there a couple of times myself. He said his wife, Doris, huffed back into our apartment on a frightfully cold December morning and found me collapsed on the tiled kitchen floor of our apartment. My face, she told me later, was a dirty gray, eyes open but looking nowhere, conveying to her a sure sense of death. She kept her head, checked my pulse, and listened for something breathing. When she was satisfied that I had enough breath in me to last a few minutes, she rushed out to call an ambulance. The driver hooked me up to their oxygen tank, loaded us both aboard, skidded us down a country road into the trauma center of the hospital that serves the sturdy people of St. Cloud, Minnesota. And then he reflects. We had pushed each other out of bed early that morning, even though it was 30 degrees below zero, because we were planning to pack our things to leave Minnesota that day and get moving back to our house in Sierra Madre, California. Doris and I had been living in St. John's University, a stone's throw from St. Cloud, for a few months, and were primed for taking off that next day for California. I had slept poorly, wrote Lewis, bothered by dull aches in my right calf during the night, and I got up from bed with a feeling of unease about myself, but it being traveling day, I tried to ignore it. We pulled some clothes over our thermal knit underwear, ate bowls of hot oatmeal, drank cups of black coffee, tuned to public radio for late reports on road conditions to the south of us where it had been snowing heavily for several days. My unsteadiness did not go away, so I decided to curl up on the couch for a few minutes before I got serious about packing. Doris told me that she was going out to get some traveling suggestions from her sister, but actually, with her intuition for things that might be going wrong, she went to ask for the name of a doctor that she might call in case I was really as sick as she was afraid I was. Having gotten the name of the doctor, she walked back into the kitchen and found me lying near the telephone that had called me off the couch, and I was looking quite dead. My lungs, it turned out, said Lewis Smead, had been spattered by a buckshot of blood clots. And for a couple of days at the hospital, I tilted heavily in death's direction. On the fourth day, a Norwegian physician by the name of Hans Engman leaned over my bed and congratulated me on surviving the 20-to-1 odds that medical statistics had stacked up against me when they brought me in. "Oh yeah, that's terrific, Doc," I said. My heart was not awash with gratitude because I suppose until he told me I was going to live, I had not thought at all about the fact that I was going to die. I closed my eyes and went back to sleep. And then listen to this. But a couple of nights later, in the moody hush that settles on a hospital room at 2 o'clock in the morning, alone and with no drugs inside of me to set me up for it, I was seized with a frenzy of gratitude. Possessed is the word. My arms rose straight up by themselves, he said. 100-pound weight could have not have held them to my side. My hands were open, my fingers were spread, waving and twisting while I blessed the Lord for almost unbearable goodness of being alive on this good earth in this good body at this good time, he said. I was flying outside of myself, high, held in weightless lightness, as if my earthly existence needed no ground to rest in, but was hung in space with only love to keep it aloft. I was so grateful. It was then, said Lewis, that I learned that gratitude is the best feeling I would ever feel in all of my life. It was the ultimate joy of living. It was better than winning the lottery, better than watching your daughter graduate from college, better and deeper than any other feeling. It is perhaps the genesis of all other really good feelings in the human repertoire. I am sure, he wrote, that nothing in life can ever match the feeling of being fully, totally, completely grateful. You don't have to promote it or force it. What you have to do is get alone with your Bible, read a psalm, and then do three things. Look upward, look around, and look in.
0: Amen. That's a good strategy, a really good strategy. I hope you'll take advantage of it. Maybe you're having a down day and you need a little pick me up. Well, gratitude is there. What are the things in your life that you are grateful for? Everybody has a list like that. Why not take a moment and review that list? You'll find some things that weren't on the list when you started, and they'll add to the list as you go along. Tell the Lord about them. Tell him how thankful you are for a good marriage, a good home, good children, a good job, a nice church to go to, friends, whatever the list is. Be thankful. Gratitude breeds joy, and I hope you'll take advantage of that opportunity. Tomorrow, we're going to talk about this question and this list of, God, I need some answers. The question is, what can I do when trouble overwhelms me? Psalm 27. Join us then, and thank you so much for listening. I'm David Jeremiah. We'll see you next time right here on this good station.
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4: 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And if you would like to ask a question about anything that we learned, then please write to us. Next up, Dr. David Jeremiah wraps things up with the Friday edition of Turning Point.
1: Choosing to ignore trouble rather than face it only makes it grow into fear. 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Today on Turning Point, Dr. David Jeremiah turns to one of those Psalms for tools to help you conquer trouble and keep fear at bay. To conclude his series, God, I Need Some Answers, here's David with today's message, What Can I Do When Trouble Overwhelms Me?
6: Do you know there are many Christians that you and I know who think that because they're Christians, life is going to be a trouble-free experience? It is not a question of if we will experience trouble. It's when they come, what do we do? Instead of taking away trouble, God provides instructions for how to overcome it. And we're going to talk about that today in the 27th Psalm. This is the last time I'll have a chance to tell you that this brief series, which we've called God, I Need Some Answers, is ending today, but the resources are still available through the end of the month. You can get the study guide, the CD album, and you can have your own personal Bible study or a group study based around these questions we have been answering every day. We have a few more questions that are outside the series that we're going to share in the next couple of days, but this is the end of the actual series. We have called it God, I Need Some Answers, Life Lessons from the Psalms. If you love the Psalms as I do, you'll love this series, and you'll have a great time talking about it in your small group, your Sunday school class, or wherever you meet together with others to study the Word of God. This is all available from davidjeremiah.org. That's our website. And as you know, the book, Five Psalms for a Flourishing Life, is available during this month. We still have a few days left for you to order that. Send a gift of any size during the remaining days in the month of May. And when you do, ask for a copy of the book on Psalms, and it'll be on its way to you. You can add it to your library in just a few days. I hope you will do that. It will be encouraging to you as you read it. Well, here we go with Friday edition of Turning Point. What can I do when trouble overwhelms me? Psalm 27.
5: I remember seeing a picture some years ago in a magazine. It's a rather popular picture, and I know I've seen it in other places as well. It shows hundreds of people on a busy street corner going about their daily duties. You could see a mother with two children, her arms filled with packages, and worry is written all over her face. And then there's a businessman rushing into a bank, evidently annoyed at missing the first section of the revolving door. And then there's a young person leaning against a building, apparently with no place to go, and his eyes betray a sense of boredom and discontent. And the caption under the picture says, "Of what are these people afraid?" It's a good question, because trouble often makes us afraid. Even those who have strong and aggressive personalities harbor some secret fears now and again. In fact, psychology has made a study of this and come up with a whole new set of terms. We call them phobias. Phobia is the Greek word for fear. Well, if you look in your modern dictionary for the list of phobias, last time I looked, there were over 75 different ones. 75 different phobias. In fact, they range all the way from erythrophobia, which is the fear of blushing, to phobophobia, which is the fear of fear. President Roosevelt had it right when he said, "We don't have anything to fear but fear itself." I want to talk to you today about how we deal with these fears that are the result of our trouble. And I want to use as my subject the man David, and as my text, the famous 27th Psalm. We aren't sure when David wrote this. It's probable that he wrote it during the time when he was running from Saul in fear. Some have suggested that he may have written this psalm when Absalom, his son, took away the throne of Israel from him and committed treason on his own dad. Whenever it was written, we do know this, that the 27th Psalm is a personal testimony of a man who was in trouble. And despite the many moods that are reflected in this psalm, it is quite evident that the psalmist knew what to do when trouble visited his life. It is a very deeply spiritual psalm that is easily divided into two sections, and it's important to understand the sections as we quickly move through the text. Verses 1 through 6 give to us the psalmist's testimony of how he dealt with his fear and his trouble. And then, almost as an illustration for us, verses 7 through 14 is David's prayer that he prayed when he was in trouble. So at the beginning, we have some principles of how to deal with trouble in our lives. And at the ending, we have an actual prayer that was prayed by the psalmist when trouble visited him. Let's look first of all at the first six verses as we extract from this scripture some of the principles that we need to learn so that when we have trouble, we know what to do. Principle number one, in David's life, express your faith. David said in verse 1, "The Lord is my light and my salvation. Whom shall I fear? The Lord is the strength of my life. Of whom shall I be afraid?" We know that David is in a time of trouble. We know that fear is knocking on his door. The rest of the psalm speaks of his enemies. It speaks of his trouble. And yet here he is at the beginning of this psalm expressing out loud and aggressively his faith. He is saying out loud what he knows to be true inwardly, even though his feelings don't match up with the words that he's expressing. The psalmist's testimony, you see, begins where religion must always begin, and that is with a personal declaration of faith. And in the very action of expressing your faith during the time of trouble, you take the first step toward healing and wholeness. I want you to notice that, secondly, David moves from expressing his faith to extending his faith. You know what a catastrophe report is? In the midst of your trouble, whatever it may be, you sit down with a yellow sheet of paper, a yellow pad, and you try to imagine the very worst thing that can happen to you as a result of the trouble you're now experiencing. You write it out. You extend it clear out to its complete end. You write the worst scenario you can imagine. Then you read it out loud, and recognizing that this problem you have could never be that bad, you start feeling better already. You see what I'm saying? Well, David has sort of done that in this psalm. He's extended his fear to its logical boundaries. He says, "Lord, I want you to know that I have my trust in you and you are my salvation and I won't fear you." He says, "When the wicked come against me to eat up my flesh and my enemies and foes, they stumbled and fell. Though an army may encamp against me, my heart shall not fear. Though war may rise against me, in this I will be confident." David thinks of all the things that could happen to him, the very worst things that could happen to him. Either subterfuge, an enemy sneaking up on him, or siege, an enemy encamping against him over a long period of time, or war or pestilence. And David says, no matter what happens, as bad as it could ever get, I have this confidence. And what is his confidence? His confidence is what he's already said. His confidence is that the Lord is his light and his salvation. Then in verses 4 and 5, he talks about experiencing his faith. He says, "One thing I have desired of the Lord, that will I seek, that I may dwell in the house of the Lord all the days of my life to behold the beauty of the Lord and to inquire at his temple. For in the time of trouble, he shall hide me in his pavilion. In the secret place of his tabernacle, he shall hide me. He shall set me high upon a rock. Now, this is a wonderful, rich verse. First of all, I need to point out to you that David has now reduced his life. He has whittled his life down to one thing. Do you see it? He said, this one thing I will do. It reminds me of what Paul said when he wrote to the Philippians. And in his letter to the Philippians, Paul said, this one thing I do, forgetting those things which are behind, reaching forth unto those things which are before, I press toward the mark for the prize of the high calling of God in Christ Jesus. David said something very similar here, didn't he? He said, this one thing I do when trouble comes, I center my thoughts on God. I get into the temple where God is, into the sanctuary where God is. I meditate on the beauty of God, and I spend time with God's people. You'll either let trouble push you back toward God or you let it push you away from God. David said, I made sure when trouble came into my life that I spent time in the sanctuary, that I came to the tabernacle, that God became my pavilion. The last thing I think is pretty exciting because not only do we need to experience our faith, but verse 6 says we need to enjoy our faith. And you know, that's sort of an anomaly there. How can you enjoy trouble? I didn't say enjoy trouble. I said enjoy your faith. And listen to what verse 6 says as we read the psalm. And he says, and now my head shall be lifted up above mine enemies all around me. Therefore I will offer sacrifices of joy in his tabernacle. I will sing. Yes, I will sing praises to the Lord. Wow. And what David is saying is this, that when we come to God in worship and in prayer, when we are going through trouble and the time when we feel less like worshiping him is the time when we need to worship him the most. When we come to church on Sunday and we walk in and notice our heads are down. Did you ever watch somebody with so much trouble that their heads are down? And have you felt that in your life? You face a confrontation and it goes wrong and you walk away from there with your head down. Very graphic, isn't it? Well, let me tell you what the Bible says. The Bible says that when you face trouble and you put worship back in the center of your life, that worship becomes, watch this, the lifter of your head. Praise God. That you can come into church with your head down. You can walk into church with the burdens of the world on you, with trouble so overwhelming that you feel like you're going to drown in it. And you get caught up in the worship of the Lord. And it's almost like a visual thing. God just takes your head and he just lifts it right up. You see, friends, there's something about worship that's really a dynamic truth. And that is that the thing worship does is worship makes God big in your heart. Is God big? Yes. He can't get any bigger than he is. I mean, God is God. He's the ultimate bigness. But worship magnifies God. Worship takes who God is and it puts it in your heart so that you begin to feel and sense and appreciate the greatness of Almighty God. And watch what happens. When you see the greatness of Almighty God and you put your trouble in that picture, everything changes. Everything. When you measure your trouble against the trouble of others, you might be depressed. But when you measure your trouble against the greatness and magnificence of God, oh, what a thing that is. No wonder your head gets lifted. Well, those are the principles that David tells us in Psalm 27. And then I told you in verses 7 through 14, he prays, and I'm just going to have to skip over these quickly. But here's some things I observed in verses 7 through 12. First of all, when we study this prayer, we understand how to pray when trouble comes. He says in verse 7, hear, O Lord, when I cry with my voice, have mercy also upon me and answer me. When you said, seek my face, my heart said to you, your face, Lord, I will seek. And I wrote down in my notes that true prayer in the time of trouble is really a responding on our part to God. Isn't it interesting that even though trouble overwhelms us, we're not prone, even in the midst of our trouble, to take the first step toward God? We're stubborn people. The Bible calls us stiff-necked. And so when trouble comes, we have this incredible urge to work it out ourselves. And sometimes God's the last option on a long list of options. But if I understand the psalm correctly, and if I understand what David is saying, what he's saying is this, that in the midst of my trouble, I heard God say to me, "Seek my face, David." And he said, when I heard God say, "Seek my face," I sought the face of God. And I've tried to remember and reflect. And, you know, I'm given to trouble, so I don't have to think back too far. I have to tell you that I think there's a nugget of truth here that we may have overlooked. And that is that in every one of our troubles, in every one of our situations, whether it's our marriage or with our children or finances or business or health or whatever, there's always a time in the midst of that when the voice of God speaks to us and says to us, "Seek my face." And David said, when God said to me, "Seek my face," I said, "Lord, your face I will seek." To put it in the vernacular of today, David heard God say, "David, David, I love you." And David said, "And I love you too." "David, I want fellowship with you." "Yeah, God, and I want fellowship with you too." We have this little thing we do in our marriages, don't we? Maybe it's not that way in your marriage, but it is in most marriages that I know about. We do this little answer back and forth. We get ready to leave, or we're away, or we're calling home. And at the end of the conversation, I say, "I love you." And she says, "And I love you too." And I think that's what's going on with David and his God. In the midst of his trouble, God is saying, "David, I love you." And David is saying, "God, I love you too." Let me just ask you this. When in the midst of your trouble you hear the voice of God, respond to it. For true prayer in the time of trouble is really a responding to God. Notice secondly that true prayer in the time of trouble relies upon God's provision. I can only read the verses, but you will see it. He says, "Do not hide your face from me. Do not turn your servant away in anger. You have been my help, God. Do not leave me or forsake me, O God of my salvation. For when my father and my mother forsake me, then the Lord will take care of me." When David prays in his time of trouble, he realizes how dependent he is upon God. So dependent that he said, "God, even if it were true that my father and my mother could forsake me, I know that you will take me up. You will care for me." David's father and mother never forsook him. He was saying this sort of as an extension of what could possibly happen. And he's using it as an illustration in the greatest love relationship that David knew, his relationship with his parents. He said, even if that relationship should go sour, if my mom and dad should kick me out and disown me, God, I know that I would never be disowned by you. You know, when David wrote this psalm, he may not have known at the time about the breakup of the family in our day. I know some of you here today whose parents have thrown you out of the house because of your faith in God. And what a wonderful promise this is to you, that when your mother and father forsake you, God will be there to provide for you. He is your Father, your Heavenly Father. True prayer in the time of trouble resigns to God's will. "Teach me your way, O Lord, and lead me in a smooth path because of mine enemies." David's prayer is a prayer of humble submission to God's will. He's not trying to sort out his trouble himself. Isn't that what we try to do? Isn't that what we're prone to do? David isn't saying, "Lord, please, I've figured out my way. Now you bless it." No, he's saying, "Lord, here's a blank sheet of paper. I have no idea how to get out of this trouble. You fill in the page. I'll sign the bottom of it. Lord, you teach me your way." When you come to God in the time of trouble, you can't come with your own agenda, friend. You may think you know the way out. You may even have sorted it all out and have it all figured out. You may have a wonderful plan, but you need to set that plan aside and come to God and say, "God, teach me your way. I don't know what you want me to learn from this. I don't know what you want me to understand from this, but God, my will is totally your will. Teach me your way. I'm resigned to do whatever you tell me to do." True prayer resigns to God's will. I just about came out of my chair when I saw the next one. Because of some experiences that I've been having in my own life, maybe, but it's just incredible. In verse 13, David says, "I would have lost my heart, I would have fainted, unless I had believed that I would see the goodness of the Lord in the land of the living. Now, I've read this psalm over and over again all my life, and I really never understood that verse until recently. David's not talking about seeing the goodness of the Lord in the sky by and by. He's talking about seeing the goodness of the Lord in the land of the living. Friends, what is the land of the living? It's the here and now. It's today. It's tomorrow. It's yesterday. David is saying, I would have fainted. I would have given up. I would have lost my will to go on if I had not believed to see your hand of goodness in the here and now. And you know what? I don't have to debate with all of you today the goodness of the Lord in the land of the living. We all accept that as God's people. We know that there is the evidence of God and his goodness in the here and now in the land of the living. But you know what the problem is? Here it is. We don't see it. And the reason we don't see it is because we don't look for it. And one of the most wonderful things you can ever do, my friend, is to begin to take note of the goodness of God in the land of your living. I've been keeping a little journal, keeping track of the goodness of God in the land of my living. And I've been writing down the things that God does, just keeping a little list. And I go back often and read that list. And sometimes I have dry days. You know, please don't be disappointed with me. Sometimes I just have dry days when I try to fellowship with God and it's real awkward and maybe I'm a little discouraged. Kind of happens to me on Monday. I don't know why, just sort of does. You know what's been a great encouragement to me? It's to read my list of the goodness of God in the land of my living. And it's growing. And every time I get in trouble, and I'm wondering whether God knows what's going on in my life and whether he cares or whether he can do anything about it, my faith is kind of a flickering flame, I open up my journal and I read my list of the goodness of God in the land of my living. Someone said a long time ago that an unexamined life is not worth living, and I believe that more than I ever have before. Friends, if you can walk through your life and never take note of what God is doing, if you're not keeping any notes, if you're not kind of writing down the good things that the Lord does, you're missing out on one of the great blessings you could have as a believer. What you need to do, you see, is to compile the experience. How do I know that God is going to help me in the trouble I have now? You know how I know that? Because I've kept a record of how he helped me in the trouble I had last month. And I kept a record back then of the trouble I had before and how God carried me through it, how he answered my prayers. And I've got a whole list of things that begin, thank you, Lord, for, and then there's a phrase or a statement or a paragraph of what God has done. They're so personal, I'd never dare read them to you. But you should have a list like that. Because if you don't recognize the goodness of God in your prayer will be anemic. Finally, verse 14, true prayer in the time of trouble remains calm when God delays. You see, God isn't on your time schedule, my friend. You're in a lot of trouble now. Your marriage is on the rocks. Your kids are driving you crazy and doing things you never dreamed they even knew how to do. Your finances are topsy-turvy. Everything is inside out, and you're saying, Lord, help. How many can give a witness that you've prayed that two-word prayer, Lord, help? Anybody beside me? I was driving a car some years ago, going through an intersection, and I saw a car coming through the intersection the other way, right toward me. And I prayed, Lord, help, and it hit the back door. Didn't hit my door, it hit the back door. Nobody was sitting back there. I mean, I'm glad the Lord redirected to the back door. I don't know if he would have done that if I hadn't prayed, Lord, help, but I didn't have time to pray anything but Lord, help. Right? You better learn how to pray that prayer. You may need it someday. Let's all try it. Let's try it out loud. Lord, help. Yeah, right. Keep that one on your list. But you know, sometimes we pray, Lord, help, and he doesn't do it right away. And we have to wait. Oh, I hate to wait. Oh, I was built more for speed than comfort. How many of the rest of you like that, you know? I hate waiting. It seems like all of life is made up of waiting. And the hardest waiting that you ever have to wait is when you want God to do something about your trouble and he doesn't seem to be doing it. And the psalmist ends up his psalm on how you pray when you're in trouble, and he says, wait on the Lord, be of good courage. He will strengthen your heart. wait, I say, on the Lord. How do you know He will strengthen your heart? Would you go all the way back to the beginning of the psalm? The Lord is my light and my salvation. Whom shall I fear? The Lord is the strength of my life. Wait on the Lord. Be of good courage. He will strengthen your heart. The one who is the strength of your life wants to be the strength of your heart. All of these principles are available to you just like they were to David. You can write your own psalm, and God will hear you.
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5: 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You can write your own psalm, and God will hear you.
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0: you with whatever trouble you have. We'll have a few more things next week to talk about, and we'll talk about trouble again for a little bit next week. But I want you to know this series that we have been teaching during the last 3 weeks called God, I Need Some Answers. 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
4: 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First, there's some music. Here's Catherine Scott with At the Foot of the Cross.

Hello and welcome to the penultimate program in this series of The Road to Calvary, presented by Bishop Joe Bell. In this series, we journeyed with Jesus through the events of his passion, to the foot of the cross on Good Friday, and on to the glory of his resurrection at Easter. Today, Bishop Bell uses John chapter 11 as he considers Christ as the conqueror of death.

0: am the resurrection and the life," is what Jesus told Martha, whose brother Lazarus had died. As we move back to an earlier time in the ministry of Jesus, and in particular to a time of a family in crisis, we discover Jesus talking about the contrasts between spiritual life and physical death. Bishop Bell evaluates this for us, as well as talking about the consequences of Jesus raising Lazarus from the dead. Let's join him now and find out more.
1: Now would you turn with me to John's Gospel, chapter 11. We're going to look at the conqueror of death. In an overseas magazine, there was an interesting cartoon. It was a couple who went along to church on Easter Sunday, and as they walked out of the church and shook hands with the minister at the door, the husband was heard to say the following: "Pastor, your sermons are getting boring. Every time I come to church, you preach about the resurrection." Well, that was his annual pilgrimage. And that's what one would expect on Easter Sunday, for the minister to speak about the resurrection. Now, it's true to say that ministers take us invariably to the historical aspect of the resurrection. They remind us of the empty tomb, the fact that the stone was rolled away, the presence of the angel, the arrival of the ladies there early, just after sunrise, Jesus meeting with Mary, and then with the disciples, and then with Thomas. And invariably, what the preachers do, they focus on the historical aspect, the literal aspect, and the supernatural aspect. And that is right, and that is proper. Because Jesus, we have it recorded for us, died, he was buried, and he rose again. However, I think it's equally important to ask the question, what is the significance of the resurrection? Why is it so important that we focus on the resurrection and life after the grave? Why is it that it was one of the keynotes of the apostolic preaching? What is the real meaning to the resurrection of Jesus? And what I propose doing today is to look in just a moment at that great statement of the Lord Jesus when he said, "I am the resurrection and the life." We'll have a look at it in a moment. But what I'd like to do is to have a look at an overview of the Bible as it teaches us about the resurrection. You know what I suspect? That in all of our hearts today, without exception, there are those of us who have a cringing fear when it comes to death. We don't want to speak about it. We don't want to think about it. We don't want to read about it. We don't want to listen to about it. But the rate is that 100% die. Isn't that right? And somehow or other, we shovel it to one side. And I don't think that the people of God, and that it is God's intention, that we should go through life with this gloom and doom and dark clouds and foreboding thought of death permeating our lives. And I believe that we need to look at the Bible and see what God has for his people. But now let's try and unravel this passage that we have in John chapter 11 here. And you'll notice, first of all, we have a family in crisis. And that we see that in the first 16 verses of John chapter 11. It's a story that is packed with emotion, with drama, with sorrow, with grief and excitement. It takes place in a home in Bethany, just outside of Jerusalem. It's a home where there are two sisters, Mary and Martha. It's a home where the two sisters have a brother, and a crisis arises. One day, Lazarus wakes up and he is desperately ill. In fact, his situation is such that he gets progressively worse. And so what the sisters do is they send a message to Jesus. And the message that they send to him, they said, "Lord, the one you love is sick." It's interesting, as you go down to verse 5, we're told there that the Lord Jesus also loved Mary and Martha. So we are told here that here is this family They are in crisis despite the fact that Jesus loved Lazarus and Mary and Martha. He allowed Lazarus to be sick. He allowed Lazarus to suffer, to face the valley of the shadow of death, to face the throes of death. There are two unfortunate truths doing the rounds in our churches today. And the first is this, that if I'm sick, it's because there's sin in my life and God is punishing me. Now, it may be that sin is a consequence of our sin. If the man will continually drink excessively, he will suffer with cirrhosis of the liver, or he may. And there are consequences to sin. And we know at the end of the day, sin is in the world, sickness is in the world, and death is in the world because of sin. But it may not necessarily be true to say that because I'm sick, it is sin and God is punishing me. And the other unfortunate truth in today's world is that if I don't get better, it's because I lack faith. And that is one of the most cruelest teachings and thoughts that is permeating our church today. But what is interesting here to notice in the story is Jesus' response. It's quite an extraordinary one. He gets the message, the one that you love is sick. He's desperately sick. He is at death's door. And what did Jesus do? He did absolutely nothing. He didn't make preparations to go to Bethany. He didn't drop everything to go. He didn't rush off to see what he could do. In fact, if you look at verse 6, it says, "Yet when he heard that Lazarus was sick, he stayed where he was 2 more days. And hasn't that sometimes been your Christian experience? You have a crisis in your family and in your home. Somebody is desperately ill. The breadwinner's retrenched. Your car is stolen. The fridge or the whatever it is, the cylinder or the stove packs up. The roof starts leaking. And you've always been told what you do is to pray. You go along to church and the minister stands up and he says, have you prayed about it? And don't you know that God answers prayer? And so what do? You start to pray. And you say, Lord, the one you love is sick in this home. Lord, I've lost my job. Lord, I can't get work. Lord, I have a problem in my marriage. Lord, would you come quickly and help me? What's the response? There's no response at all. In fact, heaven is silent. Nothing happens. Your heart is breaking. You're at the end of your tether. And it seems so foolish to say, well, God answers prayer. You see, God responds and God helps. Nothing of the kind. You've tried it and it doesn't work. And so there are all sorts of questions in your mind. Is God really a loving God? Is God really an all-powerful God? Is really God really a God of mercy and compassion? Lord, the one you love is sick. And he stayed where he was 2 more days. Well, how do we answer it? Well, the answer is in verse 4. When he heard this, Jesus said, this sickness will not end in death. No, it is for God's glory, so that God's Son may be glorified through it. Now, when you look at those words, you need to read it carefully. And what Jesus is saying here is that he's not saying that Lazarus won't die. In all probability, by then, Lazarus was already dead. And Jesus would have known that. But what he's saying is that death will not be the ultimate victor, that death was not in control. And even although the family was suffering anguish and agony and misery and heartache, Jesus was saying that I am still in control, that God is still in control, which introduces a great and fundamental and wonderful teaching, and it is this: God's sovereign control in the lives of his people. My friends, that is not an academic idea. That is not a theological nicety. That is a primary stability that God sovereign control in the lives of individuals. And unless you can grasp and absorb and build your faith and your understanding upon that great truth of God's sovereign control, every time a crisis comes into your life, you will be a spiritual shipwreck. Because that sickness, says Jesus, is for God's glory and for God's Son who may be glorified in it. God's sovereign control in our diseases, in our dangers, and in our death. And so the believer says with Job, when we have a family crisis, I don't know where God is in this situation. I don't know what God is doing in this situation. I don't know where God is taking me in this situation. But though he slay me, yet will I trust him. And we will sing and say with a hymn writer, my times are in thy hands, my God, I wish them there. My life, my friends, my soul, I leave entirely in thy care. And there may be somebody in a crisis situation in your family. You may be in a crisis situation at work. You may be in a crisis situation emotionally. You may be in a situation when you feel you can no longer cope. You may be even so foolish to think, say, that if I took my life, the situation would be better. Then may I remind you that although Jesus may be waiting 2 days before he decides to come, there is God's sovereign control in every area of the lives of his people. And then the Lord Jesus made that great proclamation. Verse 25. I am the resurrection and the life. He who believes in me will live even though he dies. And whoever lives and believes in me will never die. I want to tell you that when the Lord Jesus moved to Bethany, when the Lord Jesus made his way towards the tomb, he didn't go as a mourner. He didn't go there as somebody full of sorrow. He moved there as a conqueror. He moved there to challenge death. He moved there to face death. He moved there to defeat it and to smash it and to break it and to be the conqueror of that which seems to master the world. In fact, John says, it tells us in verse 38, he was deeply moved. And that word deeply moved has the idea of indignation. It has the idea of anger, of fury, of displeasure. As he moved to the tomb and he saw the ravages of sin and of sickness and of pain and of heartache that have come into this world through man's disobedience and arrogance and hatred and bitterness and transgression. Death isn't a friend. Death isn't a comforter. Death isn't a blessed relief. And despite all the advance of medical science and research and the wonderful drugs, the rate is 100%. But I want to, just before we look at those words, just pause here for a moment and say three things quickly to you, because the Lord Jesus deals with them in that verse. The first important truth is this, that it is possible to be physically alive and spiritually dead. In the course of this day and this week, you will meet many people around you who are physically alive. They are alive. They're able to walk. They're able to talk. They're able to eat and to see and to hear and to drive. And there is all the evidence that they are physically alive. But tragically, many of them are spiritually dead. They have no understanding of spiritual truth. They do not know how to get to heaven. They do not know what it means to be a Christian. They do not know how to get rid of sin. They do not understand who the Lord Jesus is. And you know, there are many people alive today who do not understand spiritual truth. They do not understand the Bible. They do not understand Calvary. They do not understand the empty tomb. And it is possible to be physically alive and spiritually dead. The second thing that I want to say is that it is possible to be spiritually dead but physically alive. All of God's people who have died, whose faith and whose trust in the Lord Jesus, are today spiritually still alive. They're out of this world of pain and of suffering and of anguish and of trauma. They're in a world that is far better. They are still alive. And that body, with all its aches and shortcomings and problems and difficulties, has been cast aside. But death has not altered their spiritual condition. They are physically dead, but spiritually alive. Are you with me? Number three, it is possible to die eternally. It is possible to experience eternal death. The person who leaves this world without a spiritual understanding of the gospel, without responding to the Lord Jesus, will spend all of eternity without God. There cannot be anything worse in the whole of the universe to have eternal death. Now, Jesus comes along, and with that background of those three wonderful truths and the family crisis, he stands up and he says this: I am the resurrection and the life. He who believes in me will live. He who believes in me will have spiritual life. We come into this world where by nature we are spiritually dead. But who believe in the Lord Jesus, he gives spiritual life. He brings about a spiritual resurrection. He brings about spiritual understanding, spiritual discernment and insight. He who believes in me, not he who believes in the church, he who believes in me, says Jesus, will live. And there has to be a belief, a faith, a confidence, a trust in Christ. And when that comes about, the Lord Jesus brings life. He then goes on to say that physical death cannot affect spiritual life. Look at the verse again, verse 25b. He who believes in me will live even though he dies. Death does not affect spiritual life. The grave does not affect spiritual life. The funeral service does not affect spiritual life. Spiritual life begins when we believe, and it can never be extinguished. And the day will dawn in your life and mine when physically we can no longer keep going, when our organs and our joints will pack up, when some medical practitioner will sign the certificate. But if we believe in Jesus, just the body will be discarded, there will be a change of venue, and we will no longer be on this earth. We will be in the presence of Almighty God. D.L. Moody, as he lay dying, had some of his friends around him. He was a great man of God, used mightily by God as an evangelist. And turning to his friends, he said this. He said, one of these days you will read in the newspaper that D.L. Moody has died. He says, don't you believe it. On that day, I will be more alive than I've ever been before. And my friends, one of these days you will read that Joe Bell has died. Don't you believe it? He will be more alive than he's ever been before. And one of these days, you will die. And you have a faith and trust in the Lord Jesus. Don't believe it. You'll be more alive than you've ever been before. And the third thing that the Lord Jesus says is that believers will never suffer eternal death. For the believer in Christ, there is eternal life. For a believer in Christ, that life will never end. For a believer in Christ, it will be forever in the presence of God. We want to just close with this last thought. The outcome of the raising of Lazarus. Read it with me in verse 43. Must have been a great moment when the Lord Jesus got to the tomb. Look at verse 43. When he had said this, Jesus called in a loud voice, "Lazarus, come out." You know why he shouted, "Lazarus"? Otherwise they would all come out. That's what I think it says. You don't believe me, do you? The dead man came out. His hands and feet were wrapped with strips of linen and a cloth around his face. Can you imagine it? And Jesus said to them, "Take off the grave clothes and let him go." What an amazing moment. As the Lord Jesus called Lazarus, here he struggled out of the tomb. Jesus said, "Take off the grave clothes." Got to do that when you get converted. Can't walk around with your grave clothes when you're converted. But here was this amazing sight. And Lazarus, who was rotting, whose body was decomposing, suddenly he appears and he's alive. And I suppose you would have thought the whole world rejoiced. Sadly, there was a mixed reaction. Look at verse 45. Many put their faith in him. I would have done that. There was the evidence that here is the conqueror of death. Here is the one who can bring a man from beyond the grave back to life. Here is somebody with unique power. Here is God in action. And many put their faith in him. But look at verse 53. Others plotted to take his life. The Lord Jesus displaying his divine power, conquering death, conquering the grave, conquering sin, conquering Satan. There are the many who believed, and there are others who plotted to take his life. May I say this as we wrap it up? That the key in all of this is a faith in the Lord Jesus. A faith that leads to repentance. And if I tell you any other truth out of these words, then I'm nothing more than a false prophet. But beloved, if you find anything outside of faith in the Lord Jesus, you are a foolish person. And here are a group of people. There are the many, and there are the some. There are those who responded, and there are those who didn't. They say that when David Livingstone died, they had a funeral procession through London. In those days, it was the biggest that had ever been witnessed. The Londoners turned out in full force, and they saluted a champion for God. There happened to be, the story goes, of a man bedraggled, shabbily dressed, who also happened to be there on the edge of the crowd. And as the cortege came past and they had the coffin there, he elbowed his way to the front row and he said this, "I have a right to see David Livingstone. I know him better than any of you, where we were in Sunday school together. He decided for Christ. I decided against him. Is that not strange? That you have two boys in the same Sunday school, sitting under the same teacher, listening to the same message. And David Livingstone puts his faith in Christ, and this man didn't. You have exactly the same situation here. The Lord Jesus moves to the tomb. He raises Lazarus from the dead. And they all witness the same Jesus, the same miracle, the same unique power, the same evidence of a man who was dead is now alive. And there are some who believe and some who don't. I hope not, but is it perhaps possible that some of us have not yet believed, and we need to do so today, and to do so now.
0: As we come to the final program of this series next week, Bishop Joe Bell uses a selection of Bible passages to leave us in no doubt that the penalty of sin has been paid for and that the Lordship of Jesus has been established in a message he has called the Gospel of the Resurrection. So please make a note of joining us again at the same time next week to find out more. So until we do meet again then, this is Michael Brown wishing you a wonderful week. And may God bless and keep you. Goodbye.

0: That was the instrumental piece Doxology. You heard it right here on TWR Pure Talk. Three things you cannot do without. We'll find out what those three things are next in Peace with God.
1: Peace with God.
2: Now the Bible says there are at least three things you can't do without. 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
3: 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I'm Bill Meyer, and thanks for being with us. 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
4: 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And to be able to share this with him has just been incredible.
3: You'll hear more from Franklin Graham and Sissy Graham Lynch in just a few minutes. Today's message comes from Billy Graham's 1975 crusade in Albuquerque, New Mexico. Let's begin listening now to Three Things You Cannot Do Without.
2: Now I want you to turn with me, if you will, to the ninth chapter of the book of Hebrews. The ninth chapter of the book of Hebrews. I want to speak tonight on the subject, Three things you cannot do without. Three things you cannot do without. Now, the Bible says there are at least three things you can't do without. If you are to have joy and peace and assurance and your sins forgiven and to know that you're going to heaven, what are they? The first one is found in Hebrews 9:22. Without the shedding of blood, there is no forgiveness. Without the shedding of blood, there is no forgiveness. In other words, if Jesus Christ had not gone to the cross and shed his blood for your sins, you could never have forgiveness. You would be a lost soul. Without the shedding of blood, there is no forgiveness. From Genesis to Revelation, blood is shed. And why? Leviticus 17:11, Moses said, "For the life of the flesh is in the blood, and I've given it to you upon the altar to make an atonement for your souls, for it is the blood that makes atonement for the soul." Now, if you're an average person, you have 5 quarts of blood circulating in your body every 23 seconds. Blood carries the garbage out without contamination. And we're all related by blood. You may be a black man, a brown man, whatever your background, you are related to me by blood. Our blood can, if it's the same type, can be interchanged within the races. The scripture says, the apostle Paul said, "God hath made of one blood all the nations of men to dwell on the face of the earth." When I have a blood transfusion, as I've had on several occasions when I've had operations, I didn't ask him, "What's the color of the man's skin that blood came out of?" I just want to get it in there fast as I can. Our blood, we're related. We're related to Adam. Adam and Eve were the first parents. And Adam and Eve sinned against God and they broke God's law. They rebelled against God. And then an interesting thing happened. They tried to cover their sins with fig leaves. And they couldn't do it. You know what God did? God went out and slew some animals and blood was shed. And God was teaching man from the Garden of Eden to this very hour that if you're to have forgiveness of sin, blood has to be shed. And you go all the way down through the Old Testament, it's the same thing. And then you remember that night in Egypt. God said, "I'm going to kill as a judgment in Egypt the firstborn of every house in all of Egypt." And every Jew remembers that even to this hour, and they celebrate it every year. I want you to take some blood, an animal, slay an animal, take the blood and put it on the doorpost, and when I see the blood, I'll pass over. Not when I see your good works, not when I see how rich you are, not when I see what church you belong to, but when I see the blood, I'll pass over. Why? John the Baptist cried out, "Behold the Lamb of God that taketh away the sin of the world." Why did he call him a lamb? Because as a lamb, he was going to the cross. His blood was to be shed for your sins. He takes away the sins of the world. And that blood tonight can cleanse every sin you've ever committed. There's power in the blood. Without the shedding of blood, there's no forgiveness. Do you want forgiveness tonight? Do you want forgiveness of every single sin? Because you see, you cannot get into heaven if you're guilty of a single sin when you get to the entrance of heaven. Every sin has to be forgiven, and there's no way for sin to be forgiven except by Jesus Christ's work on the cross. Now, blood, of course, is symbolic in the Bible. It means the life of Christ was given for us at the cross. And when he died on that cross and shed that blood, God accepted that sacrifice instead of you having to make a sacrifice. In other words, you won't have to spend a day at the judgment. You won't have to spend one day in hell. You will be forgiven as though you had never sinned by the blood. But if Jesus had not been willing to go to that cross and pay the ransom with his own blood, you couldn't be saved. You couldn't have forgiveness. And on the cross, God is saying something to all of us. He's saying, I love you, I love you, I love you, I love you. I love you so much that I'm willing to see my only son die. The angels couldn't believe it. They pulled their swords. 72,000 of them ready to come and sweep this whole planet into oblivion and rescue the Son of God. But he never called them. He said, I came to do the will of my Father. He died and he shed his blood on that cross for you. And without the shedding of blood, you could not be forgiven. The second thing that you can't do without, Hebrews 11:6. Hebrews 11:6. Without faith, it is impossible to please him. Now, Christ has already done the work on the cross, but now comes your part. Without faith, you cannot please him. Hebrews 11 has been called God's Hall of Fame. And after this passage, some of the men and women of faith are listed, like Noah and Abraham and Sarah and Isaac and Jacob and Joseph and Moses, and even a prostitute, Rahab, because she too believed in God and proved her faith by her works. Well, you say, what is faith? I've committed all kinds of sins, and I know that I have to have the blood, and now I find out I have to have faith. What is faith? How do I get this faith? Do you know what faith is? I'm not sure I can explain it all to you, but faith is believing and receiving what God has revealed. What God has revealed in this book, what God has revealed in nature, what God has revealed in conscience. And it can be defined as that trust in the God of the Scriptures and in Jesus Christ, whom he sent for salvation. Faith is personal trust, apart from any works in Jesus Christ. I cannot work my way to heaven. After I receive Christ as Savior, I prove that I'm a Christian by my works. But you cannot do one single thing to earn 1 minute in heaven. For by grace are you saved through faith, and that not of yourselves, it is the gift of God, not of works, lest any man should boast. But to him that worketh not, but believeth on him that justifieth the ungodly, his faith is counted for righteousness. My salvation does not depend on even 1% of what I do or am. It depends entirely on the work of Jesus Christ at the cross and the fact that I have received him as my Lord and my Savior. But after I'm saved, I am sinning every minute and every day if I'm not working for my Savior and abiding in him. And faith without works is dead, said James. Now the Bible teaches that faith is the only approach to God. For he that cometh to God must believe that he is. And the Bible tells us that faith is commanded. Jesus said, have faith in God. And that's an imperative there in Matthew or Mark 11. And then on another occasion, John said, and this is his commandment, this was the commandment of Jesus, that we should believe on the name of his Son, Jesus Christ. It's a command. God commands you. He commands you. He gives you an order. Believe, believe, believe, believe, believe on the Lord Jesus Christ and thou shalt be saved.
5: Peace with God.
6: Peace with God.
7: Peace with God.
8: Nick Vujicic has no arms or legs. He was born that way. When he was 15, Nick realized that he needed Jesus more than anything else.
9: More than arms and legs, I want peace. More than arms and legs, I want purpose. More than arms and legs, I want eternal life. And more than arms and legs, I want you, Jesus.
8: Nick Vujicic now has a ministry that takes him around the world, telling others about their need for Jesus.
9: We had no idea that God would use me to be his hands and feet without arms and legs.
8: Nick would like to have arms and legs. He asked God for a miracle. That miracle hasn't come, but that hasn't slowed Nick down at all.
9: When you don't get a miracle, you can still be a miracle for someone else.
8: God wants to use you, whatever your condition. He tells us in the Bible that his power is made perfect in weakness, that his grace is all we need.
3: We're glad you're with us today for Peace with God. You'll hear the conclusion of Billy Graham's message in just a moment. First, we want to tell you about a trip that Franklin Graham and his daughter Sissy recently took to the Holy Land. Sissy says one of the most special moments of the trip was when she and her dad stepped off their bus at the Mount of Olives.
4: Got off the bus and my dad turned around and said, "That's the hotel I dedicated my life to Christ." You know, you hear the stories, but to really make it real, it's just incredible to see a place that really changed his life, and to be able to share this with him has just been incredible.
3: While they were at the Mount of Olives, Franklin pointed out that that was the site where Jesus gave the Great Commission.
10: And that's really the mandate for every believer today, that we are to take this gospel. Jesus said it right here on this mountain, that we are to take this message to the ends of the earth. We still have that command. He hasn't changed it. We're to go into the world and to preach the good news.
3: Sissy says she'll never forget the time with her dad in the Holy Land.
11: This time has been so special to me. Together, we've walked where Jesus walked, we've stood where he performed miracles, and we've seen where he gave the Great Commission to his disciples. With all of my heart, I want to be faithful in this mission. May we, the followers of Jesus Christ, take this good news to the ends of the earth.
5: Peace with God.
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1: Peace with God.
3: Today, you're learning about three things the Bible says you must have in order to experience peace and joy and know that your sins are forgiven. The first of these is the blood of Jesus. Now, Billy Graham's explaining the second one is faith in Jesus.
2: There's no other way that you can approach God, no other way you can know God, no other way you can come in contact with God except through faith. Therefore, being justified by faith, we have peace with God through our Lord Jesus Christ, Romans 5:1. What is faith? The reception of the gospel. Confidence in God and his word, being confident of this very thing, a total dependence on Christ for our forgiveness and for the fulfillment in our lives. Did you ever hear the story of John Payton, the great missionary in the New Hebrides? He was translating the scriptures, trying to learn their language. And he couldn't translate the word faith, and he worked on it for months and months and months, and he couldn't find a word for faith. And one day he saw a man lying on a low reclining chair that supports the weight of the whole body. And John Payton said, "What are you doing?" And the man said, "Reclining." Payton jumped up and he said, "I've got my word for faith. It's reclining on Jesus." And here's how he translated it. "For God so loved the world that he gave his only begotten Son, that whosoever reclineth his whole weight upon him shall not perish, but have everlasting life. He that reclineth his whole weight upon him is not condemned, but he that reclineth not his whole weight upon him is condemned already, because he hath not reclined his whole weight upon the name of the only begotten Son of God." Have you reclined your whole weight upon Christ and Christ alone? Or are you counting on a little bit of your own goodness and counting on a little bit of churchanity? We're not to recline just on the church. We are to go to church. We are to belong to the church. We are to be baptized in the church. We are to take communion in the church. We are to be faithful and loyal in the church. But that comes as a result of our faithfulness to Christ. But there are many people that are depending on that. You recline on Christ. Your faith is in Christ, the person of the Lord Jesus Christ. That's faith. Faith means that I receive and that I do something about it. I can be way down here on this lower platform, and I look at that platform. I don't know who built it, but it was built by some wonderful carpenters. They knew what they were doing. It's a strong platform. It has these steel railings around here. But suppose I'd never been on that platform before, and I said to myself, well, I'm not so sure about this. And I began to feel it and study it and analyze it and put it through test tubes and put it through scientific tests. I didn't do that the first day I was here. I just jumped right up on it. I had faith to believe, and I proved my faith in the workmanship of the carpenters by putting my whole weight on it. I'm asking you tonight to put your whole weight on Jesus Christ. Jesus plus nothing. Just Jesus. First, without the shedding of blood, there's no forgiveness of sin. Second, without faith, you cannot please Him. Thirdly, for without me, you can do nothing. John 15:5. Without me, ye can do nothing. Now, of course, Jesus in this chapter is talking about the vine and the branches, and He's talking about fruit bearing. In other words, without me, you cannot bear any fruit. After you come to Jesus Christ as your Savior, you know what happens? The Holy Spirit comes to live in your heart. Now, the Holy Spirit is the representative of the Lord Jesus. Jesus Christ is at the right hand of God the Father. He went away. He sent the Spirit of God here to this earth. The moment you receive Christ, the moment you put your whole weight on Christ, the Spirit of God comes to live within you, and He lives through you and in you, and He lives the Christian life through you. Now, one of the most important chapters in all the Bible is this 15th chapter of John, because it's an important picture of our Lord Jesus Christ and our relationship to Him. You see, this is the grapevine that He's talking about, and grapevines were grown all over Palestine in those days, and they needed a lot of attention. They grew fast, and they were drastically pruned every December and January, and they bore two kinds of branches, those grapevines. One was fruit-bearing, and the other bore no fruit at all. So the branches that bore no fruit were drastically pruned back so that they would drain away none of the strength from the root and from the vine itself. Now, the wood of the vine has the curious characteristics that it wasn't good for anything. It was too soft for any purpose, so they would take these false branches, these branches that didn't bear anything, and have a big bonfire with them. And Jesus says His followers are like that. Some of them are lovely, fruit-bearing branches of Himself. Others are useless because they bear no fruit. And Christians, professing Christians, whose Christianity consists of just professing without practice, words without deeds. There are many of you here tonight, you look like a Christian. You act like a Christian in many ways, but deep inside there's no abiding in Christ. He must be Lord of your eyes, Lord of your ears, Lord of your tongue, Lord of your hands, Lord of your feet, Lord of your pocketbook, Lord of your bank account, Lord of your family. He's first in every area of your life. Is He in yours? Or are you among the branches that need to be cut off? And He said that He cuts them off, He prunes them back, and they're thrown into the fire. Always remember that the branch that bears no fruit must be destroyed if the rest of the vine is to be preserved. Are you abiding in Christ? Jesus withdrew Himself into solitary places to meet God. And we must do the same thing. We must keep contact with Him every day. It must be constant and deliberate. Never a day when we do not sense His presence. And without this abiding, you cannot do anything that will be spiritually pleasing to God. Without me, you can't bear supernatural fruit. But with Him, I can love that fellow over there that normally I wouldn't love. Constant and deliberate. Never a day when we do not sense His presence. And without this abiding, you cannot do anything that will be spiritually pleasing to God. Without me, you can't bear supernatural fruit. But with Him, I can love that fellow over there that normally I wouldn't love. With Him, I can be generous.

0: With him, the life can be lived. Because you see, nowhere in the New Testament does it tell me, Billy Graham, to live a Christian life. It tells me that the old Billy Graham must die and Christ must live through me and in me. He does the living through me. If I'm daily, moment by moment, abiding in him. It's his sap that gives me the strength and the life, the spiritual life that I must have. By their fruits ye shall know them. Without the shedding of blood there is no forgiveness. Without faith I cannot please him. Without me ye can do nothing. I'm going to ask you tonight to receive Christ into your heart. Let him forgive your sins. I'm going to ask you to recline all your weight. Maybe you've put 90% of your weight, but I'm asking you tonight all your weight on Christ. I'm asking you tonight to make him Lord as well as Savior of your life.
1: Peace
2: with
1: God. The title of Billy Graham's message today was Three Things You Cannot Do Without. They're the blood of Jesus, faith in Jesus, and Jesus himself. Now, Billy Graham's grandson, Will, reminds us why we need those three things.
3: Every one of us have decisions where we know what to do, but we just don't feel like doing it. 2 Samuel chapter 24 records a very similar situation for David. He had just disobeyed God by conducting a census of the people. God was mad because of David's disobedience, and he sent a plague upon the people. And when God had finished, he commanded David to erect an altar. After being chastised by God, I'm sure David didn't feel like worshiping the Lord. But by faith, David obeyed. He erected an altar for worshiping the Lord. It is during times like this where our relationship with the Lord starts to grow. Because in faith, we know we must obey God's word. So live by faith and not by sight. For Peace with God, I'm Will Graham.
1: Next week here on Peace with God, Franklin's dad, Billy Graham, says everyone is searching for peace.
0: All right, I'm going to tell you how you can get peace. And I don't believe there's any permanent peace outside of this. You can get peace at the cross and only that.
1: That's next week here on Peace with God. I'm Bill Meyer, and thanks for being with us today.
4: 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Always good news.

0: 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My name is Winnie Onyembo, and together with me is Pastor Ambrose. In today's program,
1: as the image bearers of God, we are not merely elegant animals, though because we share the same physical environment, we share some physical characteristics. We are more like God than we are like animals.
0: That is what Pastor Ambrose will be teaching on today. Stay tuned.

Let the record show that while humans have bodies which share a lot of DNA with other life forms on Earth, especially the primates, we are not merely unusually cleverly hairless apes. Vast differences in the intellectual, emotional, and spiritual realms underscore this. We have roughly the same body build as the primates, but simple observation of behavior defies the suggestion that humans are just the clever branch of the family tree. Turning to nature to discover what is normal for human behavior forces us to fall short of our potential. Parents casually turn to the animal kingdom to demonstrate unacceptable social behavior. Don't eat like a pig, associated with unacceptable table manners. You don't have the sense God gave a goose, associated with unwise decisions. You little monkey, associated with mischievous or naughty behavior. There you go, down another rabbit trail, associated with fruitless expenditure of energy, and so on. Natural and normal are rough guidelines which have some usefulness in categorizing behaviors, but they are not definite. Examples in the animal kingdom or in human populations, however numerous, prove nothing. The other day I saw statistics at the Heart and Stroke Foundation website which claimed that 40% of Canadians have high cholesterol levels in their blood. This is the natural outcome of the normal Canadian diet. But try convincing your doctor not to put you on cholesterol medication, citing that high cholesterol is normal and natural. Allow me to contend for a moment that if you're looking to what is natural and normal to set the limits of your behavior, you're going to be disappointed. Just as you might expect, God holds us to a higher moral standard. In the Bible, animals are never held to account for the morality of their behavior. The only time that animals were to be executed was when they had a reputation for attacking people and posed a continuing threat. You can read that in Exodus 21:29. Their death was not punitive, but to prevent further human deaths. To be fair, this use of animal behavior to guide human behavior is rational in our social context. In a society which is rapidly abandoning the concept of special creation for the theory of evolution, it is to be expected. After all, if we are nothing more than sophisticated animals, then we can be excused for acting like animals sometimes. However, I contend that this is a fallacy.

As the image bearers of God, we are not merely elegant animals, though because we share the same physical environment, we share some physical characteristics. We are more like God than we are like animals. When a few animal and bird species use rocks, twigs, or sticks as tools, observers get all excited about how intelligent these creatures are. When an animal demonstrates some communication ability to beyond a few grunts, growls, chuckles, and snorts, its intelligence is touted as evidence that evolution is on the march and that it's headed in our direction. When animals show social bonding and order, this is anthropomorphized. Why? They are just like us. Are you surprised that when domestic violence, infanticide, or cannibalism is witnessed in a primate populations, the promoters of natural and normal are strangely silent? Some would retort that this is because humans, for the most part, have evolved beyond these repugnant behaviors. We have added morality to our attributes, which gives us a sense of right and wrong, good and bad, fair and unfair. Everything we need to have a functioning justice system. While some animals seem to behave with a rudimentary form of altruism, it is a stretch to suggest they have anything like a human moral sense. While people can explain animal behavior in humans by pointing to evolution, they can't explain divine behavior, moral standards, appreciation of beauty, creation of music, art, design, and order, or the propensity to worship. Perhaps your life isn't working out very well because you've been deluded by the new normal, which is often nothing more than the old immoral. You've learned the hard way that pursuing behavior which has only recently been approved for humans would have been better left to the animals. Consider that God made people in his image, to bear his likeness, to be his representatives among the creatures of the earth, Genesis chapter 1 and 2. I suspect that part of the problem is that we don't want that responsibility. It is so much more fun to act like the animals instead of acting like God. Animals, which I really like, by the way, have no moral model or framework to live by. We do. God has presented himself as the model for human behavior in the person of the Lord Jesus Christ. He has given us various summaries of his law, culminating in Jesus' bottom line statement that we are to love God with all our heart, our soul, our strength, and our mind, and we should love our neighbors like ourselves. You can read that in Luke 10:27. If life isn't making much sense, turn toward God. Look to him to set the pattern for your behavior. On your own, you won't be very successful. But if you come to him for forgiveness for the moral debt you've racked up and willingly submit to his authority over your life, he'll give you his spirit. A divine spark within you will begin to glow and your life will never be the same.

I believe that you have been blessed by today's messages. And if you'd like to know more and you want us to send you booklets to grow spiritually, then write to us. I will give your address in a short while.

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Or if you're in Malawi, you can send us a letter to this address, Family Bible Hour, PO Box 52, Lilongwe, Malawi. 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And from all of us in Transworld Radio, a big thank you to Family Bible Hour for the messages that you've had. This is Winnie Onyumbo. Goodbye and God bless you.

So, do you like change? No? Well, you're not alone. The truth is, very few people do. Hi, I'm Bernie Diamond and welcome again to Fresh. Picture this. Moses is preparing to die. Joshua is about to take over the leadership of Israel. They stand on the threshold of the promised land with Moses giving his final instructions. They're facing powerful enemies, fortified cities, the uncertainty of a critical leadership transition. And in that moment, Moses entreats them not to be afraid, but to be strong and courageous. Well, yeah, that's easy for you to say, Moses. You're not the one crossing over the River Jordan. You're not the one having to fight battle after battle to take the promised land. And that's why Moses gives them the reason to be courageous. Deuteronomy chapter 31, verse 6. Be strong and be brave. Don't be afraid of those people because the Lord your God is with you. He will not fail you or leave you. Most of us don't like change. As much as we might hope for this to improve or that to resolve itself, whatever your this is and that's happened to be, when change comes along, even positive change, it's unsettling because we don't know how it'll turn out. And that's especially true when change comes at a time as it did for Israel, when we're facing some serious challenges ahead. It's one thing to be told, be strong, be brave, don't be afraid. But that's not enough. What is enough, what's always more than enough, is the reason we have to be courageous. Because the Lord your God is with you. He will not fail you or leave you. That's his word, fresh for you today. Friend, the love of God for you is more than words could ever say. He wants to fill you with his joy, his peace, his power. He wants to transform your life.

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2: Walk in love, just like Christ, who loved us and gave himself for us, an offering and a sacrifice to God as a fragrant aroma. In other words, the self-sacrificing love of Christ was not only a fragrant aroma to God the Father, but an example that we should also offer that sacrifice. So whenever you sacrifice your will, your interests, and you demonstrate selfless love toward another, your love is actually a fragrant, aromatic offering to God.

0: In the Old Testament, everything about the temple pointed to God's holiness. The sacrifices, the lampstands, the priestly attire, the incense. Everything was set apart for God's glory. In the New Testament, Peter referred to Christians as living stones that God is building into a church. But God doesn't make us like bricks that are all standard and uniform. He crafts each of us differently to fulfill the unique role God has for us. In all that uniqueness, we're still set apart for His glory. This is Wisdom for the Heart, and here's Stephen Davey with today's message.
1: Now, what I want to do is cover the next few verses, and I'm going to do it by just simply giving you an outline, if you care to write down these kinds of outlines. But the first point is simply a sacred relationship, and the second point is a sacred response. Let's pick it up where we left off at chapter 2 and beginning with verse 4. And coming to him as to a living stone, which has been rejected by men, but is choice and precious in the sight of God, you also, as living stones, are being built up as a spiritual house for a holy priesthood to offer up spiritual sacrifices. Now let's stop there for a minute. Actually, for about 40 minutes, okay? Here we go. Now, as Peter changes the illustration from the nursery to a building site, he begins by drawing our attention to the focal architectural piece of this building program, and it is Jesus Christ, our cornerstone. And I thought we'd get there. We're not going to get there. We'll talk more about that in our next discussion. But what Peter begins to do here is describe the Lord for those of us who love Him and those who are considering Him. And he basically gives our world the two reactions that to this day exist when it comes to Jesus Christ. He, on the one hand, references those who reject Him. Notice he writes, He is rejected by men or mankind. Peter is quoting here from Psalm 118, verse 22, where we read the prophetic announcement that the Messiah is the stone the builders rejected. Certainly Israel and even to our day and beyond, including us. I don't know about you. I'm sure many of you have delivered the gospel. I hope all of you have. But you've delivered the gospel if you've lived long enough, like some of us, where I've done it enough times to where I can actually see their expression cloud over as I'm delivering the gospel, where Jesus moves from becoming a possible attraction to them to becoming an offense to them. And you can see it in their eyes as they shut down. Notice again, verse 4, you have this response of rejection. At the beginning of the verse, you have the response of reception. And coming to him as a living stone, the verb he uses for coming is actually a reference not so much to initial salvation, which would be included in that, but he uses in this original grammar the idea of a repeated, voluntary, habitual coming to Christ for communion and fellowship and strength and hope. In fact, you as a believer have arrived today to do just that corporately with the body of brothers and sisters. So you've received him. It's the same verb, by the way, the writer of Hebrews used to talk about people, believers, drawing near to God. Chapter 10 and verse 22. That's the same word used here. And to whom are we drawing near? Well, Peter describes Jesus here as a living stone. He's the only New Testament author to designate Jesus this way. And it strikes you at first, stones aren't alive. Stones might be strong or enduring, solid. But we refer to something being stone dead, not stone alive, if you reverse the order. But for Peter, the stone is living because this stone is a person. It's an implication of the resurrection. He's alive. And one author, in fact, picks up on the uniqueness of this expression by writing these words: no other faith can claim a living founder who has passed through death and has risen to a triumph at God the Father's right hand and remains now continually available to the immediate fellowship of each person who trusts in him, just like he is today to you and me. Now, Peter goes on here in verse 4 to inform us that God the Father has measured up Jesus. He said that's what he's saying. He has sized him up and he has found him worthy of his election. The word is choice, as Redeemer. He adds that Jesus Christ is also precious. That is, he is of the highest value, is the expression he uses. You see, this is our opinion. We agree with God the Father. Jesus is our chosen Redeemer, and he is precious. In other words, what the world considers worthless and discards, we consider priceless, and in him we delight. Now, what Peter says next is surprising. He uses the same terminology for the Christian that he just used for Jesus. Notice verse 5, you also as living stones. This is another study for you, perhaps on your own, but it's interesting in the New Testament, a number of names or titles are given to Jesus in the singular, and then they're attributed to the believer in the plural. For instance, he is the Son of God. We are called sons of God. He's called the light of the world. We at other places are called lights in the world. He's the lamb. We are called lambs. He is now here, the living stone, and we are living stones. Now, let me address this word for just a moment. The word Peter uses here for stones isn't just some random collection of rocks lying around on the ground that you might have as a kid, you know, you might have thrown them at squirrels or other animals that come into your property. You know, he's not referring to that. He's talking about stones in a very unique way. He's talking about a stone that has been dug up from the quarry and cut and shaped and fashioned to fit the builder's purposes. What a great analogy for the Christian. We are stones dug out, rescued from the pit of sin and death, and then by his grace, shaped and fashioned by the divine builder to suit his divine purposes. And don't miss the fact that we are living stones because we belong to the one who is the way, the truth, and the life, the giver of life. The text reminds me that without the grace of God, none of us belong here. We wouldn't be here. We'd still be in the pit. We needed to be rescued by the grace of God. It also reminds me that Peter doesn't say we're bricks, manufactured to look alike and same dimensions and everything's alike. But stones, a reference to the unique variety in this house of God. A little girl I read about this past week had memorized Matthew 22:14, which she then got confused as she quoted it. The text reads, many are called, but few are chosen. And she said it this way, many are cold, and a few are frozen. It's pretty good. We're not all manufactured to look alike. We're different. But by faith in Jesus Christ, we are living stones uniquely fashioned by God's delight for his assignment. So if you're here today and you don't know Christ, or maybe you have an image that you do, but you know in your heart you don't care about him, you don't care about his word, you don't care about his church, you're here because your parents made you come, or you're here because your wife asked you to come, or you're here because, you know, your business profile looks better because you did come, or whatever. But you know in your heart you really don't care about any of it, and certainly you don't care about him. Listen, somebody somewhere on the planet is going to be the last living stone. I pray it will be you. And I'm afraid it might not be. For those of us who have believed by the grace of God and found in Christ our life and our hope and our strength, do we just sit around? Is that all there is to a truly sacred life? No. Oh, no. We have this sacred relationship, but now something is to take place in this sacred response. Let me show you. Look at verse 5 again. You also, as living stones, are being built up as a spiritual house, now notice, for a holy priesthood, to offer up spiritual sacrifices acceptable to God through Jesus Christ. Now, granted, beloved, especially those of you who are older in the faith, it's easy, you know, after 1900 years in this dispensation to, you know, the church to sort of yawn your way through that and say, yes, that's great. But for many of Peter's readers who were old enough to have lived in the Old Testament, who now live in the New Testament, imagine the staggering implications. And by the way, Peter was one of them. We call this wonderful doctrine the individual priesthood of the believer. And by the way, 400 years ago, people died because they believed this, that we might yawn through. See, in the Old Testament, God's people had a priesthood. In the New Testament, God's people are the priesthood. And that's a staggering distinction. I can't imagine those early believers living in both. See, believers now have this direct access through Jesus Christ, the only mediator between God, the Father, and mankind, 1 Timothy chapter 2, and Peter is describing or implying here this stunning privilege of the New Testament believer. You can confess your sins immediately. You don't have to wait till Saturday and bring your turtle up. I mean, you sin, you confess, because you're a priest. You can fellowship with God intimately. You can serve in his presence immediately, daily. See, here's the implication. For the Old Testament believer, that once a year moment where the high priest went in to the Holy of Holies with a little blood to sprinkle it on the mercy, see, they were terrified. There was no boldness in their approach. They were singing their way through that veil. They had a rope tied around that guy's ankle, and if the bells on the hem of his garment stopped jingling, they assumed that God didn't accept it and struck them dead, and they'd drag his body out. And we get to go into his presence as if he's saying, do you realize, as a priest, you actually live inside the Holy of Holies? Daily, moment by moment. First, we can offer to God the sacrifice of our bodies. Paul wrote to the believers living in Rome to offer their bodies a living and holy sacrifice. Paul describes the unbeliever as offering their bodies to do evil, and the believer as one who offers his body to do righteousness or right things. That's Romans chapter 6. So offering our bodies with every ability and every disability. Secondly, we offer to God the sacrifice of praise. The writer of Hebrews says this is the fruit of lips, the sacrifice of praise to God, giving thanks to his name. That's Hebrews chapter 13 and verse 15. It's a sacrifice unto God. The third and fourth sacrifices are in the next verse in Hebrews chapter 13, and that's verse 16, which reads, and do not neglect doing good and sharing, for with such sacrifices God is pleased. Again, borrowing terminology from the Old Testament. So these are the sacrifices of doing good deeds. and sharing with those in need. Fifth, you can offer to God the sacrifice of financial generosity. It's interesting that Paul commends the church in Philippi for their sacrificial giving, and he again dips into the Old Testament terminology to give them the analogy of what their offerings were. Listen as he writes, "But I rejoiced in the Lord greatly that now, lest you've revived your concern for me, indeed you were concerned before, but you lacked opportunity, you've done well to share with me. No church shared with me in the matter of giving." As a missionary, he wasn't supported very well, but by this church. And he says, "I am amply supplied, having received what you have sent." And now notice, he says, "What you have sent was a fragrant aroma, an acceptable sacrifice, well-pleasing to God." Number six is a sacrifice most often overlooked. It's the sacrifice of converts. Reconciled sinners who come to faith in Christ, who are forgiven and reconciled with God. You've delivered the gospel to them and they've believed. Have you ever offered that sacrifice to God? Have you ever delivered the gospel to someone and you have seen them, you have been with them as they prayed to believe the gospel and receive Christ? I can tell you there's no sacrifice offered to God like that one. Number seven is the sacrifice of love, sacrificial love. Paul wrote to the Ephesians that we should imitate Christ and his sacrificial love. He wrote we should walk in love, the love just like Christ who loved us and gave himself for us. An offering and a sacrifice to God is a fragrant aroma. In other words, the self-sacrificing love of Christ for us was not only a fragrant aroma to God the Father, but an example that we should also offer that sacrifice, sacrificial love. So whenever you sacrifice your will, your interests, your needs, your desires, and you demonstrate selfless love toward another, your love is actually a fragrant, aromatic offering to God. And by the way, God may be the only one who notices or appreciates it. But in the end, he's going to be the one you're going to be thrilled to hear commendation from for having offered it. Finally, number eight, it's the sacrifice of intercession or prayer. Prayer is often overlooked and undervalued as a spiritual sacrifice. It's often viewed as something less than good deeds or being on the front line or being in public. I can't tell you how much I appreciate the prayers of a committed wife, how much I appreciate the prayers of people who gathered today at 8 o'clock in the morning and prayed over me and then prayed through the hour. How much I appreciate gathering with some of our lay elder teammates before the last hour to pray. And we, frankly, the older I get, the more a mystery becomes. We have no idea how God hears and records and appreciates and rewards and orchestrates and orders and designs and responds to our prayers. But it's interesting to me, as John the Apostle writes his last letter, we call it the book of Revelation, he sees before the throne of God the prayers of believers taking physical shape, as it were, ascending to God the Father like incense. As priests, we offer the sacrificial incense of intercession, knowing it is heard and received by our Heavenly Father, who chooses to respond according to his purposes. As priests, we offer the sacrificial incense of intercession, knowing it is heard and received by our Heavenly Father, who chooses to respond according to His purposes.

Her name was Emma Daniel Gray. Every night, she had a night shift and she would clean. In fact, for 24 years, she cleaned the White House. She took pride in pursuing excellence in her work. She was diligent. Her official title was charwoman. And that title goes back to the 1600s. Char has been, you know, morphed into our word chore. She was one of the custodians, primary custodians or housemaids. She was a chore woman. She traveled every day by public transportation. She would serve behind the scenes in the White House from 1943 until her retirement in 1979. When she died a couple of years ago at the age of 95, her pastor eulogized that she not only responded to her environment, but she set the tone. She sort of set the tone to her commitment. Now, what made her life compelling to me wasn't just that she was a hard worker, but it was to read, surprisingly, out of a Washington Post article that Miss Emma, as she was called, was a committed believer. She was a hard worker, offering her work as a sacrifice to her Lord. The Washington Post article actually included this telling vignette, and this is where I'm trying to get to. Whenever Miss Emma cleaned the Oval Office by herself, every night she would pause, cleaning materials in one hand, and with her other hand resting on the president's chair in the solitude of that office, she prayed for him. Those who knew her and her family knew that she did this, and she was praying that God would give the president wisdom and safety, that his leadership would lead to the blessing of God on his family and our nation. She would serve and do that for six until she retired in the 1970s. And we've been going downhill ever since. I would say Miss Emma Daniel Gray got it. She understood she was a priest standing between God and man, bringing people, as it were, to the attention of God and offering through her sacrifice of prayer, quiet, unknown, faithful intercession. In this case, for the president. You know, I couldn't help but think, who knows? Well, capital W. Who knows what God orchestrated and accomplished through the presidents of the past and current presidents because of people like her, who have the boldness and audacity and courage as she had there in that Oval Office to represent the president to God. As you move through this coming week, view life as a priest assigned to sacred duty, no matter where you are, no matter what you've been assigned at the moment. Maybe talk over lunch or write some things down about ways that you can offer your body, your gratitude, your good deeds, sharing with others in need, financial gifts, self-sacrificing love, prayer. See, the truth is, beloved, we'll never know until much later what God orchestrates and arranges and accomplishes as a result of his church made up of priests who understand they have a sacred relationship with the Lord who rescued us from the quarry.

of sin and emptiness and hopelessness and death and judgment, who shapes us and fashions us and fits us into his assignment for this week. And this is then our sacred response, the privilege of perpetually living life as an offering of all these sacrifices to our living Lord, knowing that at some point the building will be finished. Maybe today. In the meantime, we understand, beloved, that this is what it really means to live a deeply spiritual, holy, sacred life.

It's exciting and encouraging to be reminded that God did more than save us from the penalty of our sin. I hope you've discovered that. We sure are glad you joined us today. This is Wisdom for the Heart, the Bible teaching ministry of Stephen Davey. Stephen will continue through this series from 1 Peter next time, so join us for that here on Wisdom for the Heart.

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Johannesburg 974-2885.

0: Instrumental music, that was Interlude. You heard it right here, TWR Pure Talk. And now it's time for Unshackled, taking us all the way to 6 o'clock.
1: How do you do? Have you ever looked at something and said in your heart of hearts, if I have that, I'll know my life has meaning. Then I'll know I have value. Then I'll feel significant and secure. There are a few ways to describe that kind of relationship to something, but perhaps the best description is to idolize. The man in our story lost himself to his idolatry by pursuing a life of popularity and prestige. But eventually he was found when his heart and mind and life were unshackled.
2: Midway Airport? This is not the... Where is he going? Hey, excuse me, sir. I don't know of any hospitals out here by the airport.
3: Oh, no, man. You not go to hospital. You go to Patipik Garden Michon.
2: Wait, what did you just say?
3: You go to Patipik Garden Michon.
2: You're not saying Pacific Garden Mission, are you?
3: Yeah, that is where you go now.
2: No. I'm not going to any rescue mission. Turn around now.
3: I cannot do that.
2: Hey, I need you to turn around right now. Listen to me. Turn around now.
3: I cannot do that.
2: Hey, you can't take me like this. Stop this car.
1: Speaking the truth in love, this is Unshackled, which is what this program celebrates. Now for broadcast around the earth. Unshackled, the program that makes you face yourself and think. The man in our story seemed to have it all. The nice house, the loving family, the great job, a successful life. Then his life went off the rails, and he lost it all. We'll learn how it happened and how he got back on track as we bring you the true story of Stephen Welch right now on Unshackled.
2: I was born in 1953 in Oak Park, Illinois. I had an older brother, and as a child, a generally happy and normal life. I'd even call it idyllic. My mom was a teacher and my dad was a pastor. In fact, my father preached at Pacific Garden Mission from 1948 to 1950. At the age of 12, I was baptized, but it was merely an intellectual understanding of Jesus as my Savior. It wasn't heartfelt. What I did feel in my heart at that age was the pain of being abused by a counselor at a Christian camp. It became the separating point between me and religion. In my young mind, I thought, if that's what religion is, I want no part of it. So in high school, attending a military naval academy, I went my own way.
4: So do not disturb study hall unless you're bleeding, you're vomiting, or you're on fire.
2: Exactly.
5: That was spot on.
2: Hey, Ronnie, you do the best, Mr. Gutenhauser.
4: You mean Goofenhauser.
5: Can you imagine what he'd say if he saw what we were doing right now?
4: Oh. Boys, drinking on school grounds is strictly forbidden. Plus, drinking beer gives you a beer belly. Just look at mine.
5: Maybe if we offered him some weed, he'd lighten up.
2: Or he'd lose his mind, huh?
5: Is that why you don't smoke,
2: huh? I do.
5: Then prove it. Take a toke.
4: Yeah, come on, Mr. Welch. Take the elevator and get high with the rest of us.
5: Yeah.
2: Well, all right, hand it over. Robert Frost said in his famous poem, two roads diverged in a wood, and I took the one less traveled by, and that has made all the difference. I took the road more traveled, and I still didn't know where I was. But I was trying. I thought becoming a doctor might make all the difference, so I entered school as a pre-med student. It was there I learned of the close ties between science and secularism. A lot of people find science and faith compatible, but on many college campuses, the secular agenda is pushed in an almost rabid fashion, which made it even easier to keep my distance from the faith on which I was raised. Eventually, I abandoned my dreams of becoming a doctor and reinvented myself as an innovator, an organizer.
6: Cut it, Bob!
7: Huh?
6: I said cut it! Shut it down! All right, gather around here, folks. I got the production report from this past month. Hey, all right, knock it off.
8: Good working with you.
6: Yeah. According to our numbers, we're operating at a 50% increase in productivity.
7: Yeah,
6: you should be happy. The improvements can be traced directly to a cleaner and more organized workspace. So, I need to know who's been cleaning and organizing the plant.
8: I've been tidying up
6: a bit. Shut up, Bob. I know it's not you, Bob.
8: Poor Bob.
6: All right. Calm down. So, who is it? Who did the organizing?
2: I did, sir.
6: Welch. You know that's not in your job description.
2: Oh, I know. I just couldn't stand it. The lack of efficiency was bugging me.
6: Welch, how would you feel about moving upstairs to management?
9: Upstairs?
2: And so I did. Before long, I became assistant plant manager. Then one day, the owner pulled me aside and told me he wanted me doing sales. I would learn that it was not as easy as it looked.
10: Yeah?
2: Mr. Crawford? Hi, I'm Stephen Welch. We talked on the phone.
10: Yeah, hey, Stephen.
2: Listen, thanks for taking the time out of your day to talk to me.
10: Not a problem. So, you're the new sales rep with...
2: Yes, I am. New and eager. So, I'll get right to it. I know that you're very busy with all the product you have coming and going through here, and today... You might even be ready to buy, am I right?
10: Well, it depends really on...
2: So, let me start off with a question, sir. Given all that you have to consider in your very important position as purchasing manager, what keeps you up at night? So, now that you have a thorough idea how we might help you and your company, how many boxes of rivets can I write you down for?
10: Rivets?
2: Yes, rivets, sir. How many boxes?
10: Well, on the phone, I thought you said widgets. We buy widgets. We don't buy rivets.
2: Oh, well... Could I interest you in some rivets?
10: Could I interest you in some better sales tactics? You're the worst salesman that ever walked through this door. You should never use this show-up-and-throw-up strategy. I suggest you leave here and go get drunk, or stop at a bookstore and get some books on sales.
2: That was a sore lesson to learn. It really did inspire me to be better. I was also inspired by the reality of a new wife and kids on the way. But I was still on the road more traveled, knowing deep in my soul that I was missing the thing that mattered most in life. I tried to fill the emptiness with lots of drinking, to which my wife responded with,
11: "Do you think you could forego drinking just one day a week? Please?"
2: Also, like most men, I tried to fill that hole in my heart with work, the gratification of success. I committed to be the best salesman I could be, purchasing every instructional audiobook I could and turning my car into a rolling sales university. To break up the monotony, I would sometimes listen to the radio and found a particular pastor's broadcast very compelling.
12: If you believe in heaven, would you say most people are going there? Most people who believe in heaven think they are, but in Matthew 7, Jesus says, "Enter ye in at the strait gate, for wide is the gate, and broad is the way that leadeth to destruction, and many there be which go in thereat. Because straight is the gate, and narrow is the way which leadeth unto life, and few there be that find it." So, Jesus lays out two roads we can travel in this world. One road leads to destruction. The other road leads to life. The reason why heaven is the road less traveled is because only the few make the decision to take that road. Most take the road more travel. It's broad, has plenty of room. It's an easy road to travel. It has few rules, few requirements, and few restrictions. Anything goes, and anyone's welcome. It's a road for people who believe in anything or believe in nothing. Just follow those on the broad road in front of you. They're doing everything they can to get to the good life. Building, battling, and buying, trying to get ahead. And all the while, they're headed for a sea of death. Jesus was telling the truth about the way to heaven. He was warning us against the trappings of the road more traveled, trying to flag us down, to keep us from going on the wrong road headed away from God. Friend, are you on the road away from God?
2: That pastor's words stopped me in my tracks, literally. I was so overcome with the reality that I was headed for destruction that I pulled over on the side of the road on a major expressway in the middle of a snowstorm. Got out of my car and knelt to pray right there by the side of the highway. Lord, I've been on the wide road for too long now. I've tried to do it on my own, but a life without you is not a life I want to live. I'm ready to go the narrow way. Help me to not just receive you in my mind, but to believe in you in my heart. I give myself to you. Be my Savior, Lord. Thank you, Jesus. I was on my narrow way, and my newfound faith was met with abundance. Abundance in every area of my life. My family was growing, my professional life was skyrocketing with promotions, and even our lifestyle began to increase.
11: A chandelier, too?
2: With vaulted ceilings in every room. And finally, ta-da! The kitchen!
11: Stephen, is all this really ours?
2: All 6,500 square feet of it, sweetheart.
11: Oh, it's so luxurious.
2: Nothing's too good for my family. Honey, God is blessing all our hard work. He's blessing us with abundance.
11: And he's blessing me with granite countertops.
2: We were living in the lap of luxury, which isn't bad, except that you never know when luxury is going to stand up. It wouldn't be long before my pleasure in the good life would lead me down another path, one that would take me off the rails.
1: We'll hear the rest of Stephen's story in just a moment.
2: I was now in my late 40s with a wife and four children, and we were living the American dream. Professionally, I was experiencing God's abundance. As president of a burgeoning company, I was flying everywhere first class and reaping the benefits of a blessed, wildly successful, multi-million dollar enterprise. Things were going so well for me that I would tell people I was tripping over miracles. But in time, I began to trip over myself. Even though we were attending church and holding Bible studies, something started to creep in and take the rightful place of God. I began to really like things. More vacations, bigger homes, another BMW. In a way, my worship of God shifted to my worship of the things of the world. But when lust hath conceived, it bringeth forth sin. And sin, when it is finished, bringeth forth death. Yes, hello, operator? I'd like to file a missing person report. My wife, Carol Welsh.
7: Dad.
2: Honey, not now. Well, no, I haven't tried the hospitals yet, but...
7: Dad, I need to tell you something.
2: Sweetie, I'm trying to find your mother. So, what, I just start calling them all?
7: Dad!
2: What? What is it?
7: Mom's not in the hospital. She's not missing. She left with someone.
2: Who?
7: Another man.
2: Is it true?
11: Stephen, you scared me. Why are you sitting in the dark?
2: Is it true?
11: It's not what you think.
2: What am I thinking?
11: Well, I did leave with Tony for the weekend.
2: Then I'm leaving now. I was devastated. I never saw it coming. After 27 years of marriage, no longer trusting someone is even more saddening if you still love them. But I couldn't live with the betrayal. So, I gave her everything and moved out. Over time, I tried to reconcile, but it wasn't possible. Add to that the death of my mother, who was my number one cheerleader, and it became one of my darkest times. In 2011, I was living with my father as we both tried to work through the grief of losing my mother and his wife. In that time, we had a bad falling out. So I left his place and went to be treated for illness in a local hospital. After a few days, I received a visitor.
8: Stephen Welch?
2: Yeah?
8: Stephen, I'm Sheriff Hammond.
2: Okay.
8: I got some papers here for you.
2: What's this?
8: Well, your father's filed an emergency order of protection, and you're not allowed back there for 2 years.
2: Protection from what?
8: Look, if you want to go back there for your belongings, the state police have to be there.
2: As I looked at that emergency order of protection, my mind was overcome with how wrong things had gotten and how far I'd grown away from God. I would figure out later that I opened up the door for the enemy to destroy me and consume what God had blessed me with. Then I received another visitor, a social worker.
9: Mr. Welch, your insurance is up.
2: It is? When did that happen?
9: So we're going to take you to another facility.
2: Oh, well, all right.
9: The nurse is coming with a wheelchair. We'll take you downstairs. Here's a voucher. Just give this to the cab driver and they'll take you to the next place.
13: Turn this car around! Hey, listen to me! I'm not going on any rescue mission. Turn around now!
3: I cannot do that.
13: Hey! Hey! I need you to turn around right now. Listen to me!
3: I cannot do that.
13: Hey, you can't take me like this! Stop this car!
3: No, sir. You don't understand. If I do that, I get fired.
13: No one's going to know.
3: Oh, yeah. My boss will know. He's got GPS. Tell you what. Once we get there, and my GPS is good, I can take you back. Okay, we are here. Party Peak Garden Midtown. I need you to sign my voucher.
13: Fine. There. Now take me back.
3: All right. $85.
13: $85? You gotta be kidding me. All I've got is $35.
3: Then you cannot go.
13: Well, I'm not living in this place.
3: Why don't you just stay one night? One night.
2: In some strange way, that made sense to me. After all the craziness that had gone on, the hospital stay, the sheriff and the order of protection, the falling out with my dad, the death of my mom, the disintegration of my marriage. It was the first thing that actually made sense to me in a long time. So, I stayed the night. But in the morning, reality set in and the battle for my soul intensified. God was dealing with my heart. In fact, He wanted to inhabit me fully, but it wasn't ground I would easily give. I was still hanging on to the old Stephen, clinging to the things I could control. Then, a familiar face.
8: Stephen Welch?
2: Yes, I'm... Hey, you're the...
8: Sheriff Hammond from the Cook County Sheriff's Office.
2: Yeah, I remember. I haven't been anywhere near my father.
8: Mr. Welch, here at the Mission, you're now in Cook County, so... I'm serving you with another order of protection for this area.
2: Will it ever end?
8: What's that, sir?
2: Forget it.
8: All right, have a good day.
2: Have a good day. A good day would be one less day on this earth. I can't take it anymore. I won't take it anymore. I'm gonna end this now. I began to run down a long hallway that led outside to a busy street where I knew large trucks sped by with great frequency. Jumping in front of one would be my answer. Suicide seemed the only freedom in the moment, a release from everything, from a life that I had ruined some time ago. I broke through the doors, a wild man, looking for my 10-ton killer. And then, nothing. Not a single truck or car. On any other day, I could have taken my pick, but today, not even tumbleweeds were blowing through. Looking up, I noticed a bridge that overlooked the railway yard. Death by train. I picked up my pace as I began to walk. Surely, this would work. It would not only work, I could go out in style, taken out by a California Zephyr. I approached the bridge looking for the right spot. I found the highest point, but it still didn't feel right. The trouble about jumping is that if you don't pick the right distance, you might still be alive after you hit bottom. I hesitated. In that moment, I heard a voice, not in my ear, but in my heart. It was saying,
14: "Stephen, come back, my son. I want to give you life. A life of purpose and meaning in me. I love you, my child. Come back."
2: And with that, a door opened just a crack. Enough for a small stream of light to come through. Light that would lead me back to the Mission and back to God's Word. I began reading Psalms daily, immersing myself in Scripture. God began to change my heart and reveal His truth to me. I entered the year-long Bible program at Pacific Garden Mission, and also studied with one of the board members, Dr. Gombas.
15: Here it is, the very last verse in Matthew. Jesus says to his disciples, teaching them to observe all things whatsoever I have commanded you, and lo, I am with you always, even unto the end of the world. Think about that, Stephen. Jesus promises to be always with us.
2: It's quite a promise.
15: A profound promise. Perhaps one of the most comforting statements in all of Scripture.
2: Always with us. You know, it sounds familiar, Dr. Gombas. May I?
15: Oh, sure.
2: The beginning of Matthew, first chapter. Here it is, verse 23. And they shall call his name Emmanuel, which being interpreted is God with us.
15: There it is. Yeah. Matthew starts with God with us, reminding us of the person of Jesus in his earthly life.
2: It's amazing to think he was with us, sharing our space, living and present.
15: Showing us what God is like.
2: Yeah, with us and in control. You know, it reminds me of when my kids were learning how to ride a bike. They'd be scared, but I'd be right there with them, gently holding the seat to keep them from falling. Mm-hmm. To them, the task of learning to ride a bike was monumental and dangerous. But when they knew I was right there by them, in control and protecting them, it suddenly became easier.
15: And in that scripture we just read, teaching them to observe all things whatsoever I have commanded you, Jesus is reminding his disciples that the authority is his and not theirs. He knew they might be tempted to go in their own power, but this would be sin. They must go in his power. They must teach under the authority of Christ. Otherwise, they could be tempted to become prideful and take credit for the work that was being accomplished. The glory goes to the one in charge, and that's Jesus.
2: Wow, that hits home.
15: Yeah?
2: Yeah. I was trying to provide for myself, when all the time God wanted to be my source and be my greatest need. All my success, all that abundance, I began to take credit for it. And I began to worship the things that came along with it.
15: Things became your God.
2: Right.
15: You know, Deuteronomy talks about the worship of other gods in the place of the one true God. It's a warning against idolatry.
2: Idolatry. That was my Waterloo.
15: We all have a Waterloo, or areas of weakness, and the devil is always looking to exploit it and destroy us. But hang on to God and trust that he'll always have a hold onto your bicycle seat.
2: Even unto the end of the world.
15: Even unto the end of the world.
2: Overtime at PGM, I made my way through the Bible program, worked in the laundry room, helped men earn their GEDs, became a personal assistant to the president, and now serve as the missions director of development. I also reconciled with my father. At one time, I thought I had it all, and over time, I lost it all. But this time, I rest in the assurance that Jesus is my all. Therefore, if any man be in Christ, he is a new creature. Old things are passed away. Behold, all things are become new.
1: Listening friend, are you putting your hope into the things of this world? We can begin to worship things without even realizing it. Things in our everyday lives, our appearance, money, possessions, power, people, ourselves. But as Stephen learned in today's episode, things that are seen don't last forever. 2 Corinthians 4:18 states, "The things which are seen are temporal, but the things which are not seen are eternal." Friend, God's love is eternal, and he wants to shower you with it. That's why he wants a relationship with you, because he loves you more than you can imagine. So much that he gave his son for you that you might

heard in the true story of Stephen Welch were Steve Bayorgin, Lawrence Halliburton, Tom McElroy, James Craig, Julie Ganey, and Vicky Al Garcia. Script by Timothy Gregory. Original music, Don Badorf. Sound, Nadine Loisio Sorensen. Recording engineer, David Pierczynski. Sound engineer, Kim Rasmussen. And I'm Timothy Gregory. Unshackled is produced by Pacific Garden Mission to show through true stories that if your life is empty, it can be filled to overflowing.

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1: Top of the morning to you on the 7 o'clock hour. This is TWR Pure Talk on a Saturday. It is officially the weekend, and this is typically time in which most of us can take a break from the busyness of the work week and spend time in the Word of God and spend time with our loved ones. And it's my absolute pleasure to spend time with you right here. My name is Unati, and I'll be with you for the morning into the afternoon. And we have some great programs lined up for your edification and for your for your encouragement, really. And so we're going to start off our time in the discovery where Derek Lindley identifies the marks of an apostate, that is a false teacher. And of course, we're going to delve into scripture because the Bible has quite a bit to say about false teachers and how we ought to navigate around them. Following that, we'll head into serving today, and we're going to examine Job's worship. And if you know the story of Job, you know that he went through a difficult time, but he never failed to give God his praise in the midst of his circumstance. And so we'll be listening to that message in Serving Today, beginning at 15 minutes after 7. Stay with us.
2: This is Discovery, a program where you can discover the meaning and the message of the Bible. Hello and welcome to the program. I'm Keith Stuffins, and with me again for today's program is our Bible teacher, Derek Lindley. I said in introducing a previous program that the Bible pulls no punches when it comes to declaring the truth. Chapters 2 and 3 of Peter's second letter are no exception when it comes to speaking out against false teachers who lead people away from the truth and deceive them, often for their own glorification and material advantage. Listen now and see what the Apostle Peter, under the inspiration of the Holy Spirit, has to say about people like that.
3: In chapter 2 of Peter's second letter, he launches into some magnificent invective against apostates or false teachers. Through this fiery denunciation glows the heat of flaming moral indignation. J.B. Phillips translates verse 12, "They scoff at things outside their own experience. These religious con men are very dangerous. Outwardly, they appear to serve God and minister to the people, but inwardly, they feed their own egos and feather their own nests. They exalt themselves instead of exalting Christ." One third of this short letter is on false teachers and the damage they do to the cause of Christ. The vivid description of an unsaved apostate is bleak indeed. They are like brute beasts, and like beasts they too will perish. Verse 12. They are blots and blemishes. Verse 13, quite the opposite of the Christ-like character. With eyes full of adultery, they never stop sinning. They seduce the unstable. They are experts in greed, an accursed brood. Verse 14, they have left the straight way and wandered off to follow the way of Balaam. Verse 15, Balaam is mentioned three times in the closing books of the New Testament. Peter speaks of the way of Balaam. Jude speaks of the error of Balaam. And Revelation mentions the doctrine of Balaam. Balaam knew he should not go and prophesy against Israel, but the price was right. He was a Gentile prophet who turned profiteer. He knew the truth of God and the will of God, but he deliberately went astray and abandoned the right way to make money. Numbers chapters 22 to 24. He could get messages from God, but he led the people away from God. He was a rebel at heart. He kept playing with the will of God by trying to get a different viewpoint. Peter called this attitude madness. Just as the angel of the Lord stood in a narrow place, Numbers 22 verse 26, to prevent Balaam from going in the wrong way, so Jesus says the road is narrow that leads to life. Balaam was one of those people who, eager for money, have wandered from the faith and pierced themselves with many griefs. 1 Timothy chapter 6 verse 10. The Message paraphrase slates these false teachers. There's nothing to these people. They're dried up fountains, storm scattered clouds headed for a black hole in hell. They are loud mouths, full of hot air, but still they're dangerous. Verses 17 to 18. Their aim is to deceive. They promise something they can't deliver. Verse 19 expresses it succinctly. They promise them freedom while they themselves are slaves of depravity. For a man is a slave to whatever has mastered him. Apostates have had a religious experience which was false. They never trusted Christ and became his sheep. That's why they're likened to dogs, filthy scavengers that lived on garbage. Reformation cleans up the outside, but regeneration changes the inside. A scrubbed sow goes back to rolling in the mud. Nothing's changed on the inside. Why is this chapter so similar to Jude's letter? Both men were contending for the faith that was once delivered to the saints. Some warnings cannot be repeated too often. God permits cults and isms in order to draw away from the true church that which is false, because those who are phony will go after that sort of thing. Someone has said, it's not our profession of faith that guarantees we're saved, it's our progression in the faith that gives us that assurance. The 11 thought Judas was a spiritual man, but he was not saved. Chapter 3 opens with the thought that the answer to heresy is maturity. Here's Peter's shepherd heart addressing God's elect. Dear friends, this is now my second letter to you. I have written both of them as reminders to stimulate you to wholesome thinking. I want you to recall the words spoken in the past by the holy prophets and the command given by our Lord and Saviour through your apostles. Verses 1 and 2. Apostates mock the second coming. They scoff at such a preposterous idea. Where is this coming, he promised? Ever since our fathers died, everything goes on as it has since the beginning of creation. Verse 4. They assume that this is a stable universe and nothing changes here. They deliberately forget that long ago, by God's word, the heavens existed and the earth was formed. Verse 5. It was formed out of a watery chaos, but it later perished in the flood. Here's the trademark of an apostate. He is not a seeker after truth. Of some things he is willfully ignorant. False teachers purposely ignore a good deal of the evidence. They can be very selective and overlook data that doesn't match their theory. The truth is the Earth was judged in the past and will be judged in the future, but it will still go on. Righteousness does not dwell in this earth today. It's not at home here. The times are out of joint. One day, God will trade in the old model, for there's a new world coming, the home of righteousness.

0: A day is coming when all peoples will see and acknowledge that Jesus Christ is Lord and the only Saviour. In the meantime, we need to be on our guard against those who distort or deny this truth. One way we can be on our guard is to know just what the Bible teaches, to read it for ourselves, guided by the Holy Spirit, and to be sure that those to whom we turn for our teaching are themselves faithful to God's Word. Listen next time to the last talk in this series on Peter's letters. But here's a final thought to think about.
1: Here's the trademark of an apostate. He is not a seeker after truth. Of some things he is willfully ignorant. False teachers purposely ignore a good deal of the evidence. They can be very selective and overlook data that doesn't match their theory.
0: Thank you for listening to Discovery, a programme of the Gospel Broadcasting System, GBS Radio. Until next time, Keith Stuffins to say goodbye. Goodbye.
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0: Welcome to Serving Today, the program for pastors and church leaders. I'm Andrew Cook, and I'm pleased to be with you again. Preaching Job, more from Colin Grimwood. And Malcolm Ryan joins us for A Pastor Talks. We're continuing in our series on preaching from Job with Colin Grimwood here on Serving Today. We remember that Job was an outstanding example of a true believer who lived a good and godly life. God had blessed him with great wealth so that he was the richest and most powerful man in his part of the world. And yet, it was all taken from him. How did he respond to that?
1: That's what we're going to see today from Job chapter 1, verses 13 to 22. But first, I just want to make the point that although God greatly blessed Job with earthly things, it doesn't mean that he always does this for those who love him. Sometimes wicked people become rich, and Christians are poor in this world. The most valuable blessings we have as Christians are spiritual. They are the riches of knowing the Lord Jesus Christ and belonging to his kingdom. Satan accused Job of only loving God because he made him rich. So God allowed him to test Job. We will find just how deep his faith was. In Job chapter 1, verses 13 to 19, we read about four terrible things that happened to Job and his family. Two of them are groups of men, the Sabaeans and the Chaldeans, who kill his workers and steal his animals. This is like a terrorist attack. The other two are natural disasters. A lightning storm kills Job's sheep and those looking after them. And then a powerful wind destroys his oldest son's house, killing all of his 10 children.
0: So Job loses his whole family and goes from riches to poverty in one day. That's such a terrible experience.
1: We can barely imagine it. How would we feel if even one or two of these things happened to us? We find out how we really think about God when everything goes wrong.
0: So how does Job respond?
1: First, he shows his pain. We read in verse 20,
0: "At this, Job got up and tore his robe and shaved his head."
1: This was his first response. There were ways of showing his very deep pain and loss. Tearing his robe pictures how his heart was torn apart.
0: And was this a sign of weakness?
1: Not at all. There was nothing wrong in this. God knows that suffering really hurts, and it's okay to show our pain. He is not expected to carry on and smile as if it didn't matter. Nor did he have to pretend that he wasn't in pain. Maybe some of your hearers are going through really hard things today. It's all right for them to cry and express their sorrow. Grief doesn't mean we are spiritually weak. We mustn't judge the Christian who is hurting. The second thing Job does is he worships. Let's read the whole of verse 20 through to verse 22.
0: "At this, Job got up and tore his robe and shaved his head. Then he fell to the ground in worship and said, 'Naked I came from my mother's womb, and naked I will depart. The Lord gave, and the Lord has taken away. May the name of the Lord be praised.' In all this, Job did not sin by charging God with wrongdoing."
1: Worship is what we might have least expected. It was certainly not what Satan expected. Pain, yes, but to worship God when he's lost everything? That's something else. This shows just how real and deep Job's faith was. He didn't become bitter or turn against God. It reminds me of a man called Horatio Spafford. He was a businessman in Canada in the 1800s, but his business failed. Then about that time, his four daughters were drowned when their ship sank. His response was to write a hymn of worship called "When Peace Like a River." In it he spoke of his assurance that whatever happened to him, "It is well with my soul." Those are the words of the chorus. He could say this because Christ loved him and had died for him and would one day come again for him. We can say four things about how Job responded. Firstly, he recognized that his troubles came from God. It was the Lord who gave and the Lord who took away.
0: But wasn't it Satan's fault? Wasn't Job angry with the Sabaeans and Chaldeans who stole his animals?
1: Of course, they did evil, but Job looked past them and saw the Lord was in it. It's so easy to blame Satan or get angry with the people who cause our suffering. But we need to remember that God is in control. Our enemies can do nothing except what he allows. This helps us because we know that we can trust God. He is good. He is called the Lord here in capital letters. This means the Hebrew word is Yahweh, which speaks of him as the God who is faithfully loving toward his people. The second thing is, Job recognized that earthly things are only temporary.
0: He says that he came into the world with nothing and he would leave with nothing, didn't he?
1: Yes, his possessions and even his children were only given for a little while. He would not value them too highly. He loved the giver rather than the gifts. Do we set our hearts on the gifts or the giver? The third thing is, Job recognized that all things were from God. He didn't say, all my possessions, all the things I have worked for have been taken from me. But the Lord gave, and the Lord has taken away.
0: He knows that all he had was given to him by the Lord, and he had the right to take them away again according to his will. That's why Job submitted to him.
1: Quite right. Do we think of our possessions as belonging to us by right? Or do we see them as given by the Lord? Is it right to complain when he takes them from us? And the fourth thing is, Job recognized that God was still worthy of worship. He praised the name of the Lord. He still worshipped, even in the darkest hour.
0: That's an amazing thing. How could he do that after all he has suffered?
1: Because he knew that whatever happens, God is God and is greatly to be

0: Indeed, he is the God who loves us so much. He sent his Son to die for us. He is to be worshipped for who he is, not just for what he gives. It's a sad thing if we can only worship him when he is blessing us with earthly things. We can ask our hearers what they do when trouble comes, when God causes their crops to fail, when he takes away their children, or when they are attacked and robbed by enemies. These are really hard things to bear. But do they turn away from God and blame him? Or do they turn to him with trust? Do they even praise him? For even then he still deserves to be praised. I appreciate this isn't easy. It's not something we do lightly. However, deep down it is the response of the believing heart, the heart that loves God more than his gifts. This is the miracle that he works in us by his grace. I think of a lady in her 90s who had had a very hard life, yet all she could say was, "God is good." Chapter 1 of Job concludes with these words, "In all this, Job did not sin by charging God with wrongdoing."
1: That's a very challenging thought. Let's ask the Lord to help us to respond well when we suffer. Once again, we're pleased to have Malcolm Ryan join us here on Serving Today for A Pastor Talks. This is the series in which Bible truths are applied to the everyday issues that believers face in their walk with God. And this time, Malcolm begins with a story.
2: Some years ago in Armenia, a mountainous country in Western Asia, Samuel and Danielle waved goodbye to their son Armand as he set off for school. Moments before, Samuel had said, "Have a good day, son, and remember, no matter what, I'll always be there for you." Several hours later, the area suffered a powerful earthquake, and as news came through, it was clear there had been many casualties. Concerned for their son, Samuel made his way to the school. What he found when he arrived shocked him. It had been turned into a pile of rubble. As other parents stood around crying, Samuel found where Armand's classroom had been and began trying to clear the debris. One of the parents asked, "What are you doing?" "Digging for my son," Samuel replied. "You're just going to make it worse," the man said. "It could give way even more." But Samuel just kept at it, even as one by one the other parents left the scene. The next day, with Samuel having worked through the night, other parents came and placed flowers and pictures of their children on the ruins. Then, as he pulled away yet another piece of rubble, Samuel heard a faint cry, "Help!" And after a few moments of silence, he heard the word, "Papa!" Samuel desperately cleared the way until finally he could see his son. "Come out, son," he sighed with relief. "No," Armand said, "let the other kids come out first." Child after child clambered out. Then Armand emerged, saying, "I told the other kids not to worry, because you said you'd always be there for me." On that day, a total of 14 children were brought to safety, all thanks to the faithfulness of one father. What an inspiring story, and what a reminder of the faithfulness of our Heavenly Father. In the book of Lamentations, chapter 3, verses 22 and 23, the writer explains, "Because of the Lord's great love, we are not consumed, for his compassions never fail. They are new every morning. Great is your faithfulness." Now, if you're looking for someone you can trust, it's always a good idea to check out what they've been like in the past. And when it comes to God, we have a well-documented record of his faithfulness, namely the Bible. As you read the historical accounts of his dealings with people, you discover that God is thoroughly consistent in doing what he says he will do. Never once, for instance, did he fail to be faithful as he worked in and through the lives of the ancient Israelites. And speaking personally, never once has he failed my family as he's led us through life's challenges. Then let me say that there's nothing God loves more than for each of us to demonstrate our faith in him. As Hebrews chapter 11 verse 6 says, "Without faith, it's impossible to please God, because anyone who comes to him must believe that he exists and that he rewards those who earnestly seek him."

0: So what is faith? Basically, it's trusting in the one who has called us to live lives that are pleasing to him before we see how he's going to work things out. And we have the assurance in 1 Thessalonians chapter 5 verse 24 that the one who calls you is faithful, and he will do it. So even when we feel that the roof has fallen in on our lives, let's take heart that God is still there for us, because faithfulness is an essential part of his character.
1: Thanks to Malcolm Ryan. And that brings this edition of Serving Today to a close. Remember that you can get in touch with us about anything you've heard on the programme. The number to contact follows shortly. So, this is Andrew Cook saying goodbye. May you know the faithfulness of God as you serve Christ. For a copy of the Preaching Job booklet, you can send us a message via WhatsApp. The number is +27 72 641 4475. Here's the number again, +27 72 641 4475.

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1: 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And so as we continue sharing of the goodness of God's word, the way of Truth with Dr. Richard Bennett is our next program. Today's message is about the regeneration of the Spirit as we look at Genesis 1 verse 27. Following that in the program, Words of Hope, we'll have Dr. Bill Bronson talking to us about the good news of great compassion. You'll hear that message at 7:45.

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1: Greetings, friends. Today I want to start off by reading to you a verse found in Genesis chapter 1 and verse 27. So God created man in his own image. The significance of that tremendous truth is difficult to grasp. But let me remind you that man was not created in the physical image of Almighty God. The Bible says that God is spirit, and they that worship him must worship him in spirit and in truth. As we discover how man is made in the image of God, we have to look beyond his physical manifestation. When you look into my eyes, you don't see me. It's only as you see my character and as you understand what motivates my action that you discover the real me. My character is a combination of my mind and my emotion and my will. Insofar as I have a mind and emotion and a will, I am created in the image of God. Though God is spirit, the fact remains that God has a mind that is infinite, and with his infinite mind he is able to grasp all truth. Though God is spirit, the fact is that he has an infinite will, and with his will he determines what shall ultimately happen. With his emotion, the heart of God is filled with love to the likes of men and women such as you and me. And although God is infinite in his capacity to think and in his capacity to choose and in his capacity to love, he has in some lesser measure given you and me these same capacities. Early in the history of creation, something went radically wrong with humanity. God gave man the capacity to exercise his will in submission to the will of God. And you know the early chapters of Genesis, how that man rebelled and wanted to exercise his will in antagonism to the will of Almighty God. He was using his God-given, created individuality to rebel against him who was nothing but love and wisdom and had nothing but man's good in his mind. What happened? The fact is that the citadel of man's soul was unable to grasp the principles of moral truth. As a matter of fact, even in his search for scientific truth today, the principles of moral truth have been so prostituted in the minds of men that mankind wants to do anything to prove that God is not the God of infinite wisdom. Man wants to discover his own wisdom. He sinks into abject folly. Man wants to discover his own love. He sinks into a perverted type of sex experience that is known amongst our 20th century humanity. What is God's answer for man? God's answer for man is that he should be regenerated. When man exercised his will in disobedience to God, his mind became cloudy, his emotions became prostituted, his will became a will of rebellion, and God says this man needs to experience the infusion of my divine life in order that he might have the capacity for me that I originally intended. What a joy it is to discover today that God wants to regenerate us by the power of his Spirit. Let me read you a verse from Titus chapter 3 and verse 5. For there we read, it's not by the works of righteousness which we did ourselves, but according to his mercy he saved us through the washing of regeneration and the renewing of the Holy Ghost. As the Holy Ghost was operative in creation, so the Holy Spirit of God is operative in that regeneration. And though you and I are part of a fallen race, and though our mind is unable to grasp ultimate truth, and though our will has rebelled against the authority of him who sits upon the throne of the universe, and though we love that which we ought not to love, and do not love the things that God has said is good to love, the fact is that you and I can at this moment be regenerated by the power of the Holy Spirit. If we were to consider the Holy Spirit in relation to regeneration, we would think in terms of the Holy Spirit putting in my soul, in my character, that life which can restore my fellowship with Almighty God. You see, the Holy Spirit is so important when we are born again. I go to John's Gospel, chapter 3, and I discover that there was a man who was part of the Adamic race, whose mind was unable to grasp truth, even though he was intelligent, whose emotions were unable to love the Lord Jesus, even though he was compassionate, whose will was unable to bow before the will of him who was the second person of the Trinity, even Jesus Christ the Lord. And when the Savior was talking to him, he looked into his face and he said, "Nicodemus, you cannot see the kingdom of God except you're born again." Now Nicodemus said, "How can I be born again?" He said, "I've been born once and this soul has been introduced to a body and my mind and my emotion and my will have been produced by a biological process in this world. How can I enter into my mother's womb the second time and be born the second time?" And the Lord Jesus said, "No, Nicodemus, you don't understand what I'm saying. He that is born of the flesh is flesh." But he said, "I'm not talking about that flesh. I'm not talking about that body. I'm talking about the real you, the real soul. And it's the real soul that was brought into the world through the body, but's going to be brought into the kingdom of God through the regeneration of the Holy Spirit." That's a tremendous truth, my friend. It's a tremendous thing for you to recognize today that it was the movement of the Holy Spirit who opened your eyes to see the kingdom of God. Your mind was blinded to spiritual truth before the Spirit of God opened your mind. Your emotions were bound and could not love things that God loves until God released you by His Holy Spirit. And what a joy to know that he that is born of the flesh is flesh, but he that is born of the Spirit is Spirit. Let me ask you, have you been born again? Has the Holy Spirit hovered over your life? And have you known the very life of God to come into your soul to give you a capacity for God that you may recognize that you are linked in a relation with Him for time and eternity? There are two instruments, of course, that God uses at my new birth. The first one is the Holy Spirit. And it's the Holy Spirit who imparts life. For that which is born of the flesh is flesh, and that which is born of the Spirit is spirit. But God also uses the Holy Scriptures. For do you remember that the Holy Scriptures are referred to as being the seed through which the Spirit of God has a medium to speak to me? The instrument that makes the Bible real is the Holy Spirit. And here the Scriptures and the Spirit blend, and the two seeds come together. And when two seeds come together in any natural process, as far as reproduction is concerned, life ensues. When the seed of the Word of God comes to the seed of the Holy Spirit, and faith is begotten in the human heart, a man is born of the Holy Ghost. He is regenerated by the Holy Spirit Himself. To emphasize the Word of God exclusively means that I become objective. These truths are just thought about. To emphasize the Holy Spirit exclusively means I become subjective and my experience is all that matters. But God brings my experience into line with the exposition of the Word of God, and the Spirit of God comes within and life is born in my soul as I have a new relationship, being able to see eternal truth and eternal things. The ministry of many an orthodox preacher and teacher is a ministry of death. It is true that the word of the gospel is preached, but it is with the enticing words of men's wisdom and not in the demonstration of the Spirit and of power. The Apostle Paul says, "The gospel comes in word and power in the Holy Ghost." And my friends, even as I preach today, and as I seek to make the Word of God living and vital to you, my prayer is that it may come to your ears in the power of the Holy Ghost, that you may be born again, that you may know the life of God in your soul, as you bow before the Savior, and as you ask the Spirit of God to make Christ real in your heart. Will you do it right now? Let us pray together. Lord Jesus, I bow in your holy presence. I thank you that you died on the cross for me and rose again to bring new life. and that the Holy Spirit now is breathing as a wind upon my soul, waiting to make thy life real within me, that I may think thy thoughts, love what thou dost love, and gladly submit my will to thee as my Lord and my Saviour. Lord Jesus, I receive you now, and I thank you that I'm born again of the Spirit of God. Thank you, Lord, for saving my soul.
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1: 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While David Bast is away on a three-month sabbatical, Words of Hope welcomes back President Emeritus Dr. Bill Brownson, who continues a new series, The Most Beautiful Book in the World, based on the Gospel of Luke. Six celebrations of the good news we find in Jesus Christ. 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Once again, here's Dr. Bill Brownson.
2: Luke's The Most Beautiful Book in the World brings us the good news of great compassion. What does compassion mean in the Bible? It translates the Greek word splanknos. Say that to yourself, splanknos. That's a strong word. It speaks of the visceral organs, the inward parts, the feelings, the heart. It's sometimes translated tender mercies. The verb form is splanknizomai, to be moved with compassion, to feel what someone has called a veritable pain of love. It was what Jesus experienced when he saw the multitudes, like sheep without a shepherd, needing to be rescued and led, when he saw people faint from hunger, and a widow mourning the loss of her only son. In each case, the seeing, the vision, led him to action, teaching the wayward, feeding the hungry, raising a dead son to life again. In Luke's Gospel alone, do we find two of Jesus' most moving parables, both about compassion. You remember the one in Luke chapter 10 about the Good Samaritan? To Jewish ears, in Jesus' time, that phrase would have been shocking. It would have seemed what we call an oxymoron, a self-contradictory statement. How could a Samaritan possibly be good? These people were viewed by the Jews as outcasts. They were of mixed race, unorthodox worship, faulty doctrine. They were viewed with disgust as compromisers with the evil world. Good Samaritan? That would have seemed a bad joke, like a good heretic or a good traitor. But the Samaritan, in Jesus' story, you remember, did what the Jewish religious leaders, the priest and the Levite, failed to do. He showed compassion. They saw the wounded man by the roadside, but did nothing for him. In fact, they detoured around him. The Samaritans saw him and then went all out to meet his need. He saw with caring eyes and couldn't look away. He took a risk because the robbers who had assaulted this traveler might still have been nearby. Who knows what would happen to him? He, like the priest and the Levite, probably had important things to attend to. But this man was interruptible. His schedule was flexible enough to meet a sufferer's need. Yes, and he didn't simply give first aid, he followed through. He gave the wounded man transportation, put him on his own beast, and the Samaritan just walked alongside, provided for him lodging, nursing care, medical expenses, and he came back later to see how he was doing. How's that for compassion? The second story we call the parable of the prodigal son, although it's really more about the caring father. This boy had practically wished his father dead, had wanted his share of the estate now, had left with apparently no intention of returning, breaking his dear father's heart. He went away to a far country and wasted everything. Penniless, friendless, lonely and hungry, he finally woke up, came to his senses. He thought of how good it had been back home. No one cared about him here, but his father treated even hired hands with great kindness. He decided to go back, to confess his sin and foolishness, and to ask his father for forgiveness and for some menial job. He trudged wearily back, But when he was still a long way off, his waiting father spied him in the distance. This was the moment the father's heart had longed for, prayed for. "It's my boy! He's coming home!" Without a moment's delay, he ran to meet him, robes flapping in the wind. It was an awkward moment for the son. He stammered out his prepared confession and appeal, but he never had a chance to finish it. His dad was hugging him, kissing him, and that was only the beginning. The son was treated like a returning hero. The best robe, a sign of status. A ring, symbol of authority. Shoes, the mark that he was a free man and not a slave, a master and not a guest. The fatted calf, a supreme celebration. This father showed compassion big time. It makes me think of a young man in America who had gone away like that, forsaking home and family, embarking on a life that eventually became one of crime. He had lost all touch with his loved ones during years in a faraway prison. Finally, he was released and decided to go back home. The train trip was long and tedious, but finally he was nearing the family place. He had sent a letter on before him telling that he would be coming by the farm. "If you want to see me," he wrote, "hang a white ribbon in the tree by the barn. If I don't see it there, I'll keep on going." Now he was almost there. He was too afraid and ashamed to look. He asked the man on the seat beside him, "When we go around the next bend, look at the barn on your right, with the big tree beside it. Tell me if you see a white ribbon." The son waited anxiously, hands sweating, heart pounding. Suddenly, the man beside him leaped to his feet, exclaiming, "The whole tree is full of ribbons!" The folks back home had remembered, and they had compassion. Where does this marvelous caring come from? Did you know that outside of these two stories told by Jesus, the term splunknidzomai, to have compassion, is applied in the Gospels only to Jesus himself? Only the Lord embodies fully the image of the Good Samaritan. He's the one who sees our need and can't forget it. He's the one who risks everything to come and help us. He can always be interrupted by our cry of need, and he never forgets us. In the closing days of the Vietnam War, a U.S. artillery round accidentally struck a school, killing a number of children and their teachers. Medics arrived on the scene to do what they could. One 8-year-old girl was bleeding profusely. The medics checked the blood type of several children, looking desperately for a match to give the girl blood and save her life. One boy, about 13, had the same type. Would he give some of his blood for her? Gravely, he nodded. But as his blood was being taken, the boy began to cry softly. A Vietnamese translator spoke with him, asking if he was in pain. "No," he said. But then he shared his real distress. He had thought that giving his blood would cause him to die. And yet, even though fearful, he had been willing. Jesus actually did what the young lad had been ready to do. He gave himself utterly, gave his life for us, that we might be forgiven and become God's children. And who is the waiting father who showed such beautiful compassion? He's the God and Father revealed in Jesus. He's the one who comes running to us when we turn toward him, wayward, guilty, unworthy as we are. He's the one who pardons our offenses, welcomes us home, crowns us with loving kindness and tender mercies. In Christ, he calls us beloved children and makes us the heirs of everything. Both parables, in the deepest sense, picture for us the compassionate Jesus and the Father's seeking love. What's the message here for us? First, it's a call for overflowing gratitude. How do you suppose those prodigal sons would have felt? Or what about that wounded traveler or the Vietnamese girl given life through a young boy's blood, wouldn't they have been moved to great thankfulness? I think so. And what about us, who have life through our Savior's dying and a welcome home that we could never begin to deserve? Then there's the word of Jesus to the man who wanted to know about neighbors. Jesus pictured in the Good Samaritan what it is to be a neighbor. And then he said, go and do likewise. This is how to treat needy, suffering people, some of whom we don't even know. The Good Samaritan is a reminder of that. The gracious Jesus is our model for it. Doesn't that make you want to be a caring, helping friend to anyone you meet along your way? Here's another thought. Follow the one they called the friend of sinners. Jesus' enemies said that about him with a sneering, condemning tone, a friend of sinners. For us, it's one of the Lord's most endearing titles. He never despised or shunned the wayward and the lost. He sought them out. He rejoiced when they came home. I want to follow him in that, don't you? When we show compassion, we bear a family likeness. Jesus teaches us in Luke 6 that God is kind to the ungrateful and the wicked. And when we are merciful as he is, Jesus says, we show ourselves children of the Most High. It all starts with sharing his vision. Painters help us to see the world in a new way. Colors we didn't know were there. Poets help us see life in a new way. They let us see the poignant and the deep beneath the superficial. Astronauts have helped us to see the world in a new way. If you're like me, you'll never forget those first pictures that we got back from the moon that showed the Earth as this gorgeous blue and white ball floating in space. Our spaceship, our home, our planet. We'll never look at the Earth in the same way since we've seen that picture. And Jesus is the one who enables us to see people in a new way. It didn't work for the disciples right away. After 3 years, they still didn't exactly get it. It took the death of Jesus. It took the rising of Jesus. It took the sending of the Holy Spirit. And then they began to see folks through his eyes and love them with his heart. Only Jesus, by the power of the indwelling Spirit, can help us to go and do likewise. Let's pray for the Spirit's filling, and then let's go and do splunk nidzomai.
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5: 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The time is now 8 o'clock, and this is TWR Peer Talk, and we'll be heading into the alternative with Dr. Tony Evans, and he'll be explaining to us from scripture what it really means to be free.
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7: Dr. Tony Evans says we need to start with the facts if we want to find our way toward freedom.
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7: This is The Alternative Broadcast, featuring the timeless biblical teachings from the archives of Dr. Tony Evans. Our version of reality is made up of the things we know and the things we only think we know. Dr. Evans will help us learn to recognize the difference today as he talks about what it really means to be free. Let's join him.
6: Far too many Christians are like POW, prisoners of war. They're hostages to circumstances, situations, addictions, pains, and problems that is ruining their ability to live life and enjoy life as God has provided it. Some have given up, quit. They go through the motions. They say the sayings, sing the songs, quote the words, but it's not a reality to their experience. They're not free. Many of us have decorated ourselves. Having determined we're never going to get free, we just decide, well, let my bondage be as pretty as possible. So we put up some pictures and painted some walls, all the while still in the same prison. It's just a prettier prison than perhaps other people have. We camouflage it with our dress, our looks, our friends, in order not to have to think about our incarceration. It comes under many terms. We can be in bondage to drugs and alcohol or sex, or we can be in bondage to bad relationships or our own emotions of anger and jealousy and envy. But one thing is true, it's controlling us. We're not controlling it. It dictates what we do, how we feel, how we function. And so today I want to talk to you, or better yet, let Jesus talk to you about freedom. And one of the great passages of freedom is John 8. Jesus was saying to those who had believed in him, if you continue in my word, verse 31, then you are truly disciples of mine and you will know the truth, and the truth will make you free. Freedom is being liberated or released from illegitimate bondage or limitations in order for us to become all that we were created and then redeemed to be. Our whole culture is built on a concept of freedom. The whole point of our Constitution and on Lady Liberty in New York Harbor is bring me your masses who long to be free. At the bottom of Lady Liberty is a chain broken, speaking of the fact that if people could get to these shores, they would no longer have to live under the hostage situation, the bondage that their own country had put them in. Please let me clarify freedom before we get deep, because somebody ought to be set free by the end of this message. And if you don't need to be set free, you have, I believe, enough to help somebody you know who's in bondage get free. He says, Jesus said this to those who believed in him. So he's talking to Christians now. This is not general cultural freedom. He's talking to Christians and the freedom he offers Christians, those who believed in him. But let me make sure you understand that freedom does not mean the absence of boundaries. You live in America, a free country, but you're not free to run red lights. Red lights are a boundary. Football is only football because there are lines that legitimately restrict it to be what it was designed to be. Or tennis baselines or baseball foul lines, they have boundaries in order to experience freedom. It's just freedom must operate in legitimate boundaries and not illegitimate boundaries. So, freedom is release from illegitimate boundaries or limitations so that you can become what you were created and redeemed to be. The problem is that the bondages that many of us are experiencing are restricting us from becoming what we know God says we're supposed to be. We're supposed to have joy. We're supposed to have peace. We're supposed to have victory. Yet we're having defeat and chaos and conflict. So something must be askew, particularly if I'm a Christian. What is wrong? If a fish says, I want to be free from water so I can roam the jungle, that would be an illegitimate use of freedom because it wasn't created to roam the jungle. It was created to live in the water. So to say it wants to be free to be something it was not created to be is a contradiction of freedom. A lion can't say, I want to be free to live in water, because it wasn't created to live in water. So freedom is tied to your reason for being. That God wants to set you free to be what he created you and then redeemed you to become. That's freedom. So the question is, if that's freedom, how do you get it? And what do you need to experience it? Jesus quotes a statement that we all quote in verse 32, and you will know the truth and the truth will make you free. Well, now that raises the question, doesn't it? If truth frees, then the question is, what is truth? Truth, when it's really understood, is the absolute standard by which reality is measured. If it is the absolute standard, it must come from an absolute source. And there's only one absolute source that exists, and that's God. He says, and you shall know the truth, and the truth shall set you free. Guess what? If you want to be free, you're only going to be freed by the truth that you know. And in order for you to call it truth, it must have an ultimate source. In other words, it must be rooted in God's view of the matter, not your view of the matter. Now, what is interfering with us knowing the truth that sets us free? They answered him, verse 33, we are Abraham's descendants and have never been enslaved to anyone. How is it that you say you will become free? They say, we're not slaves. They were not dealing with reality. Jesus then gives them reality. Truly, truly. That means for show, for show. Verse 34, I say to you, everyone who commits sin is a slave of sin. The slave does not remain in the house forever. The son does remain forever. If you want to be free from something holding you hostage, Jesus says you must know the truth about it. And the truth that you need to know about it is tied to the sin that's causing it. Sin is a violation of God's standard. He's going to say in verse 36, if the Son shall make you free, I'm going to talk about that in a moment. But what he's going to let you know is you can't free yourself because of the problem of sin. You have a soul. I have a soul. We all have souls. Your soul is made up of three things, your mind, your emotions, and your will. Your soul has been contaminated by sin. You're born that way. You're born with a contaminated or distorted soul. And based on your life, your soul gets worse off. So any sin that's controlling you, addiction that's controlling you, is tied to a soul out of whack. What makes the soul out of whack is the sin. You can't go to the thing that's messed up and ask it to fix itself. It does not have the capacity to do that. It says that must happen because of the truth. Now, let me explain how this works. When you hear the truth, and I mean God's view of a matter, that's the truth. That is the final word on any subject. When you hear the truth, there will be a reaction negative by the soul. I don't care how much you say amen, praise the Lord, and hallelujah, and all that. Down in your soul is not going to like that, even though you know it's the truth. Now, why won't the soul just get all excited about the truth? Or why won't the soul stay excited about the truth? Because it might get excited about the moment, but when you hit the parking lot, it forgot you ever heard the truth. Because for the soul to respond to the truth, it will have to give up controlling the steering wheel of the life. And your soul doesn't want to give up being in the steering wheel. It doesn't want to be a passenger or sit in the back seat under the control of something else. And so you become a slave and you say, well, I heard the message and I said amen and I praised the Lord and I really meant it and I'm right back here next week, the same place. That's because the soul's saying, I am not moving from the steering column. I want to run this show. In the midst of your soul is a seed. the Spirit. When you become a Christian, you get a divine nature, or you get a new spirit. But you get the new spirit in seed form. The seed must grow by receiving the truth. Your soul is not going to want the truth, but your seed welcomes the truth. Because that's the divine nature. And the divine nature feeds only on one thing. The only thing the divine nature feeds on is truth. So if you feed the divine nature a lie, it will be rejected. But your soul will accept it because your soul wants it. Because the soul, like a magnet, accepts the presence of sin. So let me correct something. Some people will often say, well, you know, my soul got saved. Not quite. Your spirit got saved. Your soul is being saved. What gets saved immediately is your spirit, not your soul. What gets saved progressively is your soul. And what gets saved ultimately is your body. So when the spirit receives the truth, it begins a process of setting the soul free. Now this raises the question now, how do I get free? I know what makes me free. It says, you shall know the truth and the truth shall set you free. But how do I get free? Verse 36. He who the Son sets free shall be free indeed. He who the Son sets free is free indeed. Now, please notice a couple of things. First of all, you don't free yourself. The Son has to free you. So obviously, if you're trying to free you, that's not God's way for you to be free. The Son has to set you free. But you don't get 36 until you've dealt with 31. The Son won't set you free, 36, until the truth has set you free. But the truth won't set you free, which is verse 32, unless you have continued in my word, verse 31. See, everybody wants the Son to set them free. Jesus set me free. Jesus deliver me. Jesus heal me. Jesus fix me. So everybody wants 36. And the reason why we want 36 is we know we haven't been able to set our own selves free. So we come to church or do this. We call on Jesus to set us free. But we're wondering, why has not Jesus set us free? Because we want 36 without verse 32, knowing the truth. And you can't benefit from 32 without 31. 31 says you must continue in my word before the Son will set you free. If there is no verse 31, then there is no knowledge of verse 32, so there'll be no experience of verse 36. In order for the Son to set you free, verse 36, the truth must first set you free, verse 32, and the truth won't set you free unless you know it, so you need to continue in my word, verse 31. So when verse 31 leads to verse 32, then you get verse 36. Are you sticking with me? You can't just start with, Son, set me free, because I'm a child of God, I love you, Jesus, if there's been no continuing in my word. Now, the word continue means abide. That's the Greek word meno for abide. Abide means to stay, hang out, loiter. It means where you stay, abide. Hang out with my truth so that you'll know it. Hang out with my word so that you'll really know the truth. Hearing this sermon is not hanging out with the word. It's hearing the word. That's why Jesus would often say, he that hath an ear, let him hear. He knows you can audibly hear it, but are you hanging out with it? To continue in my word means whatever problem, sin I'm dealing with that's holding me hostage, I find out everything I can possibly find out. I Google that thing and find out everything I can possibly find out about what God says about this issue. Why? Because I want to be delivered. So I'm going to continue and I'm going to know all the truth I can find out about the issue I'm facing. I'm going to find it out from the word so that I'll know the truth.
8: More from Dr. Evans on what it means to be free indeed when he returns in a moment to continue this lesson from his series, Free at Last.
6: Okay. Fact, I have a headache. I go and I get Tylenol to take care of this fact of my headache. Tylenol is not working. I am concerned that my fact may not be telling me the truth. Maybe it's not just a migraine headache. I want to know the truth. So now I go to the doctor, because the doctor has more knowledge than I do, because I want to know the truth. The doctor goes deeper than I've gone. I've just felt my head and gone to the grocery store. I did the best I could do, but that's all I could do. The doctor, because of his information base, does all these kind of brain scans, and he's got all this equipment to look deeper than I can see. He looks deeper than I can see, and he tells me there's a problem inside my head, tumor, what have you. And he tells me that's the truth. That is the cause of the fact. The fact is your head is hurting, but you didn't know the truth. Let me go deeper and tell you the truth. The truth is that there's something growing, and therefore, to fix the fact, now that we know the truth, we're going to have to use another method. And Tylenol ain't it. Because of the truth. Do I like surgery? No. Will I accept it? Yes, because of the truth. As long as I deal with the facts but don't get to the truth, therefore rejecting the surgery is killing me. And God wants to get to the sin that's causing the fact. And he who the Son sets free is free. Know the truth and you will be free. But he who the Son sets free, who does the Son set free? The people who know the truth and who have continued in the word so that they can get the story, the whole story, and nothing but the truth. So help them God. Those are who the Son sets free. And watch this now. Watch, this is sweet. You know the Son has set you free because you're free indeed. That word indeed is a beast. That word indeed. He doesn't say that about the word. He says, you shall know the truth and the truth shall set you free. Period. But when it gets to verse 36, he who the Son sets free is free sure enough. For real. No questions asked. It's going to be totally transforming. There'll be no questions. That man is free. Let's talk about that word indeed. This word is used in Luke 24 when Jesus Christ, he's died. They come looking for him at the tomb. And in Luke 24, around verse 34, they come looking for him at the tomb and they can't find him. They run back and tell the disciples, he has risen indeed. Same word. Not he has risen. Why isn't he has risen enough? No. We want you to know, sure enough, he's gone. What was Jesus' situation? He was trapped in a tomb. They crucified him on Friday. They buried him, and they had him incarcerated behind a stone because of sin. Sin killed him, our sin. He was trapped behind a stone, but he got delivered. Because guess what? Jesus didn't roll his stone away. He didn't roll his own stone away. God sent some angels, and the angels delivered him. They rolled his stone away. It was a supernatural deliverance. And I love this. John, the one who laid on Jesus' chest, the disciple whom Jesus loved, John was convinced of the resurrection. It says in John, he came running to the tomb because the women had said the tomb is empty and he's risen indeed. He can't figure this out. He comes running to the tomb and he says, and I saw it. What did he see? It says, I saw his loincloth laid where he had been laid, still folded as it was folded when we laid him there. And I saw his head cloth laying where it was laying when we buried him, the same way when we laid him there. In other words, they had not been ruffled. So we know that he had to transcend that. that there was a supernatural action that released him. And he has risen indeed. So Jesus knows what freedom looks like when you've been buried because of sin. Wasn't his sin, it was our sin, but it was the same thing. He was messed up and incarcerated, but he got delivered. So guess what he's in the business of doing? Delivering other folk. He whom the Son sets free is not just free, you show not free. You're not just free because you'd have made your cell look better. You're free because you're not in it. Now watch this. Know the truth and the truth will make you free. Then the Son will set you free. The truth will make you free. Follow this. Then the Son will set you free. You're in jail. You've committed a crime. One of the guards comes and tells you, bail has been posted. You know what that means? You're free. The legal requirements to get you out of jail, the payment has been made, and you are now free on paper. Now, if the bail has been paid and the guard comes and tells you free, that's paper, but it's still real. You are free. But now, somebody comes with a key, unlocks the cell. If the bail has been paid and the guard comes and tells you free, that's paper, but it's still real. You are free. But now, somebody comes with a key, unlocks the cell. You walk out.

0: freedom was experienced. When you know the truth, somebody paid the bail, you're going to feel better already. You mean my bail has been paid? But you're going to feel free, although you aren't free. Because you haven't walked out yet, but you will get the feeling of walking out even though you have walked out. But when somebody unlocks it and you walk out, now you're indeed free. Know the truth and you'll feel free. Then the sun will unlock and you'll be free that you feel. And I love how Jesus does this. One of the main ways he does this, how he does it when he sets you free, having made you free. I like what he does. Lazarus had died. Remember Lazarus, John 11? Lazarus is in the tomb. He's been dead 4 days. He's in a stinky situation. Martha says he stinketh. Jesus says, Lazarus, come forth. And Lazarus comes walking out the grave. But the Bible says in John 11, but he was still tied up and trapped in death clothing. He was still wearing his death clothes, but he was alive. He was dead. Jesus says, Lazarus, come forth. He comes forth, but he's all tied up. Then guess what Jesus says? Loose him and let him go. Guess how he got loosed? By the people watching him walk out the grave. One of the ways God sets people free is by using other people to help unwrap them. That's why he wants you part of a church. That's why he wants you part of the body of Christ. So that if you can't unwrap yourself, there are enough people around you who knows Jesus has delivered you, who can help you out of that stuff that's got you all tied up and twisted up, who can repeat the word of God to you, who can repeat what you ought to know that's truth, freeing up the Son to set you free. So it's about freedom. And God wants to make you free. Why? So you can run around and be free? No, for two reasons. He wants to make you free, number one, so that you can become all you were created and redeemed to be. But let me tell you the second reason why he wants to set you free. So that you can set somebody else free who was as messed up as you were. People who used to have the same problem. But since they know what freedom looks like, but they also know what the sin looks like, they can reach the other people in the sin and they can say, well, this is how I got free. Let me help unwrap you. So God wants to make you free indeed. And he wants to use you to make somebody else free. But you got to know the truth if you want to see the Son set you free. He who the Son sets free is free indeed.
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0: He who knew no sin became sin for us that we might become the righteousness of God in him. Guess what? God is going to let you go to heaven on credit. He will credit to your account the righteousness of Christ because God has credited to Jesus Christ your sin. So your credit score can be 100 if you go to Jesus Christ for salvation right now.
1: How do you do that? Tony would be happy to explain it. Just visit tonyevans.org and follow the link that says Jesus. He has a short, powerful video that explains what real Christianity is about, along with some free follow-up resources. 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

0: taking a bit of a musical interlude here on TWR Pure Talk to enjoy the sounds of Michael Card with That's What Faith Must Be. And it truly is encouraging to see what the Bible says about faith in Hebrews 11. It says faith is the substance of things hoped for and the evidence of things not seen. So let us have faith in God today, because He is one that we can place our complete trust in. Well, we're going to move now into the program Word Alive. The message today, the prize.
1: The prize is to know Christ. Paul already knows Christ, and his goal is to know Christ more. As he runs the race, he's going to know Christ more, and then the reward is Christ himself.
2: We spend so much of our lives trying to gain things. Our early years are spent trying to gain qualifications so we can get a decent job and so we can earn enough money to gain a house, a car, and the holidays and all of the extras. But in today's passage, we'll see a very different perspective on loss and gain. From a worldly standpoint, the Apostle Paul experienced nothing but loss from committing his life to Christ. He was ridiculed, attacked, and put in prison, but he didn't see it that way. Let's find out more. Hello and welcome to Word Alive, a Bible teaching radio program brought to you by Good News Broadcasting. My name is Eamon, and today Tom Ward is going to be preaching on Philippians chapter 3, verses 1 to 14. So if you have a Bible, please turn there and I'll hand straight over to Tom.
1: Thanks, Eamon. And Eamon will be back a few times over the next 25 minutes to read some verses for us. Now, you probably know that the book of Philippians is all about joy. Paul uses the word rejoice or joy 16 times in only four chapters. And this is shown again in verse 1 of chapter 3. Further, my brothers and sisters, rejoice in the Lord. It's no trouble for me to write the same things to you again, as it is a safeguard for you. Paul says, look, I'm not telling you anything I haven't told you already, but I'm going to repeat myself because joy is so essential. To choose joy in whatever circumstances you find yourself in is key to continuing in the faith. And Paul calls it a safeguard, a kind of spiritual protection, something Paul repeats because it keeps the Philippians safe from harmful teaching and spiritual danger. So, be joyful. Choose joy. Live joy. Be grateful and thankful for what Christ has done for you. And Paul modeled this as he wrote the letter from prison. He faced hardship, trials, frustration, violent attacks, and he still maintained his joy. So joy is a safeguard, but it could also be that this safeguard that he's talking about is actually more than just verse 1. I think the safeguard he's referring to is all the way down to verse 14 of that chapter. So Paul safeguards the Philippians by verse 2 to 4, reminding them of the perils, verse 4 to 11, reminding them of the past, and verse 12 to 14, reminding them about the prize. So, what are the perils? Well, Eamon's going to read verse 2 and 3.
2: Watch out for those dogs, those evildoers, those mutilators of the flesh. For it is we who are the circumcision, we who serve God by the Spirit, who boast in Christ Jesus, who put no confidence in the flesh.
1: Now, I did a paper round for many years as a teenager, and the thing that I dreaded the most was the sign on the gate or on the front door of certain houses that said, "Beware of the dog." I knew that that spelt trouble for me, that when I posted the paper through, even though I knew it was coming, I'd still jump when the paper got yanked violently through on the other side and the dog would start barking erratically. For Paul, he says, beware of the dogs, but he's not talking about an actual animal. It's a diss of these legalistic Jews. He's talking about the Judaizers, this group of Jewish leaders who were trying to get the Philippian Christians to be circumcised and to obey the Sabbath regulations and the dietary requirements. So Paul says, be aware of them. They are dangerous. They can cause damage. It was an expression of contempt and was to signify uncleanness. Dogs in that society at the time were often strays, and so they were kind of wild and could be quite vicious, actually. They basically roamed the streets freely and were well known for biting people. What's interesting is Gentiles were often referred to as dogs by Jews. So Paul, a Jew himself, turns this on its head and he actually calls the religious Jewish leaders, those who are trying to accuse the followers of Jesus of not being, you know, people of God, he calls them dogs themselves. Whereas the legalists would have probably called the Christians dogs. But Christianity obviously came out of the Jewish faith. Jesus was Jewish, and we have the same Old Testament scriptures, but many customs and practices of the Old Law are not binding on New Covenant believers in the way that it was for Jews. Christ came, he fulfilled the law by living the perfect life and dying a perfect death. He fulfilled the law. He didn't abolish it, but he completed it. And in doing so, made a new covenant in his blood. So we see that it is still very important today. Those rules are for today, but they are all through the lens of Christ and out of an overflow of gratitude for what Christ has done, not to justify ourselves before God. And it was the same for the Philippian Christians. They had been set free from the law of death because Christ has died and risen again. That's why Paul speaks so strongly here. He calls his opponents dogs and evil workers. These Judaizers were threatening the essence of the gospel, saying that if you're going to follow Jesus, you need these specific works of the law as well. You need to prove that you're God's people by being circumcised and these other rules and regulations. So Paul warns the Philippians, remember the peril. Remember the danger that these evildoers present. If you let them, they are going to put a heavy weight of burden upon you. They are dogs, they're evil workers, and they mutilate the flesh. As a Jewish man, Paul was obviously circumcised as a child, and he states that clearly in verse 5. But when it comes down to whether a new Gentile convert needs to be circumcised, Paul is emphatic. The answer is no, it's not needed at all. Listen to these verses from Galatians chapter 5. Mark my words, I, Paul, tell you that if you let yourselves be circumcised, Christ will be of no value to you at all. Imagine that. That is very, very strong language. Paul is not playing around with this. You can see why he's so concerned by these dogs, these evil workers who mutilate the flesh. Paul has a suggestion for them in verse 12 of chapter 5 of Galatians. I wish those who unsettle you would go the whole way and emasculate themselves. Okay, that is heavy. The believers need to be aware that physical circumcision does not justify. Physical circumcision does not make someone part of God's family. Physical circumcision has no spiritual advantage under the new covenant. All believers, Jews and Gentiles, are saved the same way, by grace through faith. And those who are truly saved have been spiritually circumcised. Verse 3 says, for it is we who are the circumcision, we who serve God by his Spirit, who boast in Christ Jesus and put no confidence in the flesh. Paul points out that there is a new reality for those who are Christians. No physical sign is needed because a spiritual sign has been performed. Colossians 2 verse 11 says, you were also circumcised in him with a circumcision not done with hands. Now, the truth is God had always intended this for the Israelites to be spiritually circumcised. And the physical rite in the Old Law was meant to lead to that very thing all the way back in Deuteronomy. God had said to the Israelites, circumcise your hearts. Physical circumcision was never enough. It was always meant to lead to more. So today, the physical is not necessary and can be a hindrance if you think it serves you in some way, but the spiritual still applies. Verse 3 gives us a few implications of our heart circumcision. It says that we serve in the power of the Spirit, we boast in Christ Jesus, and we don't trust in our own strength. Now this is for us as much as it was for the Christians in Philippi all those years ago. This is how we protect ourselves against the dogs. You know, there are still people out there today that will say that you're not good enough to be a Christian. You can't be a Christian because you did this or you don't do that. We still have people who are like the Pharisee in Luke chapter 18. I talked about this on a recent edition of Bible Focus, which is a 10-minute weekday radio program, which we also produce. You can find that on our website, gnba.net. But there in Luke 18, Jesus tells the story of a Pharisee who is so impressed by his own righteousness. He says, I fast twice a week, I tithe a tenth of what I earn. He exalts himself. But it's the tax collector, the well-known sinner who recognized his need for God, who humbled himself. He's the one who went home justified. He was the one who was made right with God. No one actually says out loud, look, God, I am so amazing. But plenty of people think it in their hearts. Even today, Christians can make hard-line doctrines about personal conscience decisions. Can I drink alcohol is not a salvation issue. Can I do shift work on a Sunday is not a salvation issue. Can I get baptized at 7 years old is not a salvation issue. Can I watch Love Island is not a salvation issue. I might have a strong opinion about some of this stuff, that's fine. But we have to be aware of the perils of legalism and judgmentalism. The perils. But then Paul reminds them about the past. It's specifically his personal past that he outlines. Here's Eamon with verse 4 to verse 11.
2: Though I myself have reasons for such confidence, if someone else thinks they have reasons to put confidence in the flesh, I have more. Circumcised on the eighth day, of the people of Israel, of the tribe of Benjamin, a Hebrew of Hebrews. In regards to the law, a Pharisee. As for zeal, persecuting the church. As for righteousness based on the law, faultless. But whatever were gains to me, now I consider loss for the sake of Christ. What is more, I consider everything a loss because of the surpassing worth of knowing Christ Jesus my Lord, for whose sake I have lost all things. I consider them garbage, that I may gain Christ and be found in him, not having a righteousness of my own that comes from the law, but that which comes through faith in Christ, the righteousness that comes from God on the basis of faith. I want to know Christ, yes, to know the power of his resurrection and the participation in his sufferings, becoming like him in his death, so I somehow attaining to the resurrection from the dead.
1: Thanks very much. Now, have you ever seen the programme Extreme Makeover Home Edition? It's stopped being produced now, but back in the day, it was a programme where families who, often for very sad and justifiable reasons, would be living in a house that was inadequate for them. And then a team of designers and builders and volunteers would renovate their house. It's incredible what they would do with them. Well, in these verses, we see Extreme Makeover Saul Edition. It's a very personal addition to this letter from Paul, isn't it? Our God is a God of 180s. He takes people going one way and he grabs them and turns them back in the opposite direction. Paul was a persecutor of the church. Paul was a zealous Jewish man who believed in his own works and thought he was God's gift to the earth. He was opposed to the gospel of Jesus Christ and his followers. And then suddenly, one day, when Paul's on his way to arrest some more Christians, Jesus appears to him on the Damascus Road, and his life is changed in an instant. It's very dramatic. And maybe your story is rather different than that. But if you are a believer, you have got a story of how God interrupted your life. And there is no such thing as a bad testimony. Everyone's story is slightly different. Paul's description of his extreme makeover comes straight after he's spoken out against these Judaizers, people who were trying to put additional burdens upon the Christians in Philippi. Paul had told them, look, all you've got to do is believe in Christ and live for him, because I tried the other way. You know, he's so opposed to the legalizers because he used to be one. He tried to justify himself. If you were in primary school with Paul, he would have been the kid with 20 gold stars, top of the leaderboard, further on than everybody else. He would have been head boy. He did everything right. He was born into the right family. He observed the law in the right way and was a leading light in Judaism. But in verse 7, he says, but whatever gain I had, I counted as loss for the sake of Christ. He says, since Christ turned my life upside down, I've realized that all my old ways, my law-keeping, my upbringing, my zeal, it's all loss. When I think of Christ and what I've gained in Christ, all the other stuff falls away. I look at it as nothing. The words for loss and gain there in the passage in the Greek are kind of accountancy terms. It's almost like Paul's doing a math sum and he's saying, right, if I add up my law keeping, my zeal, my upbringing, all my good works, all the stuff that I did previously, if I add all of that up, it actually comes out to nothing, because those things are worthless when you look at what Christ brings me. John Calvin, the 15th century Bible scholar, said this in his commentary. As soon as Christ shines forth, all those things that formerly dazzled our eyes with a false splendor instantly vanish. Those things, accordingly, which had been gain to Paul when he was yet blind, he acknowledges to have been lost to him when he had been enlightened. Why loss? Because they were hindrances in the way of him coming to Christ. For we are not received by Christ except as naked and emptied of our own righteousness. It's a great quote, isn't it? When Saul saw Christ, in that instant, he realized that all of his life's work, everything he worked towards, was loss. But it wasn't that Paul, as he became known, was grieved by that. He was actually full of joy at finding the true meaning of life and actually was then happy to work the rest of his life tirelessly proclaiming the gospel. Verse 8, what is more, I consider everything a loss because of the surpassing worth of knowing Christ Jesus my Lord, for whose sake I have lost all things. I consider them garbage that I may gain Christ. Now, this is crazy because Paul goes further than simply saying the things he used to do in his old life, the works that he did within Judaism. This also includes everything now as well. Not just what he had, but what he has. All of this he sees as loss. Just take a moment to let that sink in. You are probably on board with Paul saying his upbringing, his law keeping, his zeal, all those things are worth nothing when compared to gaining Christ. Yep, that's fine, understandable. But Paul says, all the things that I even have now, all the material things I've gained, all the things in my life, actually all of it currently means nothing to me. I count them as rubbish in order that I may gain Christ. Now this feels like a bit of a throwback, doesn't it, to chapter 1 verse 21, where he said, for me to live is Christ. Christ is the summation of Paul's life. This was why Paul got up in the mornings. His love for Christ and wanting to make Christ known. He says everything else is rubbish. He uses some of the strongest language here in the Bible, actually. The word rubbish in some Bibles is translated as garbage. Others say dung. Some say refuse. Others say filth. Now, I've already quoted John Calvin, so let me balance that with a little bit of a quote from another John, the original Methodist, Mr. John Wesley. He says this, the Greek word signifies the vilest refuse of things, the dross of metals, the dregs of liquor, the excrement of animals, the most worthless scraps of meat, the basest offals fit only for dogs. So this is the heart of Paul's testimony. I used to see gain in my life and my works, and now I see that as loss. But I even see everything in my life right now as loss compared to Christ. And we have to be careful. He's not actually saying that good things in his life are rubbish, as if, you know, you gave Paul a lovely, thoughtful present for his birthday and he would just open it and say, rubbish, that's like dog poo to me. No, it may well be good, but in comparison to Christ, it is worthless to him. So we've seen the peril and the past. Finally, let's look at the prize. This is verse 12 to 14.
2: Not that I've already obtained all this or have already arrived at my goal, but I press on to take hold of that for which Christ Jesus took hold of me. Brothers and sisters, I do not consider myself yet to have taken hold of it, but one thing I do, forgetting what is behind and straining towards what is ahead. I press on towards the goal to win the prize for which God has called me heavenward in Christ Jesus.
1: So we finish then with one of the Apostle Paul's favourite metaphors, that of the Christian life being like a race. In 1 Corinthians 9 verse 24, he says this, don't you know that the runners in a stadium all race, but only one receives the prize? Run in such a way as to win the prize. So racing was a big deal back in the first century. The Romans celebrated both the Olympic Games and the Ithium Games. Competitors would spend up to 10 months training for them. And it's an illustration that's not lost on people today, is it? The day-to-day training in everyday weather conditions, early mornings, late nights. We look at people who are training for a marathon or a triathlon and we've got great respect for their dedication. And the Christian life is a little bit like that. It's much less like a sprint and much more like a cross-country marathon. There are ups and downs and we have to just keep going, slogging it out, even when every muscle in our bodies is screaming to stop. So as the sports trainer in this passage, Paul says then in verse 10, my goal is to know him and the power of his resurrection and the fellowship of his sufferings, being conformed to his death. My brother sent me a text the other day that said this, without a goal, discipline is just self-punishment. And it's true, isn't it? We need to know, one, where we're going, and two, why we're going there. For Paul, he knew the goal. His aim was to know Christ more. Gordon Fee says in his very helpful commentary on this passage, in keeping with the Old Testament roots, knowing Christ is the ultimate goal of being in right relationship with God. And knowing Christ is both already and not yet. Through the righteousness Christ has effected, we know him now by the power of his resurrection and sharing in his sufferings. End quote. Now, we shouldn't see knowing Christ as separate then from the power of his resurrection and the fellowship of his sufferings. It's that Paul is saying that to know Christ means that we will know the power of his resurrection and then that we will share in that suffering. The resurrection and sufferings come from genuinely knowing Christ. We need to know and believe that Jesus was raised from the dead. And if we know that and believe that, we can know that those who are found in Christ will also be raised again to eternal life. If we know that we have eternal life, we can face the inevitable sufferings that come in this world and from knowing Jesus Christ. Not that we, you know, go to the cross, but we carry our cross daily, as Jesus instructed, that we daily choose him over the world. So Paul knew the goal. The goal is to know Christ more. And as that Gordon Fee quote pointed out, in our running the race, we'll know Christ more as we run with perseverance. But also, we won't know Christ completely, though, until he returns or calls us home. Second half of verse 13 says, forgetting what is behind and reaching forward to what is ahead. Now, this doesn't mean that we don't remember what has happened in our life or that we don't tell people, our story. Paul started chapter 3 with a testimony about what he used to be like. So he's not saying forget in the sense of not remembering, but more in the sense of not dwelling on your past. Don't let that be something that holds you back. Don't live in your old life, the old law, the old you. You've been bought at a price, so live to win the prize. You are a new creation. The old has gone and the new has come. You may have done some things that would make a convict blush. You may have said some things that you wish you could take back. You may have seen things, done things, hidden things, taken things that you shouldn't have. And it may well be that you remember those things all too well. You feel like they've become part of your identity. You can't let them go. That somehow you can't be without them in a weird way. I don't know if you've ever seen the film Hop. It's a kid's film about the Easter Bunny. It's pretty lighthearted. But there's a moment that I like where he's filling in a form at an airport and one of the questions says, any baggage? And the rabbit says, only emotional. But it's true, isn't it? There are things that we feel so ashamed of that they can get in the way of where we're trying to go. It can weigh us down. And Paul says, forget it. If you've come before God and asked for forgiveness, and if you've wronged someone else, you've tried to make it right and you've apologized to them, then it is dealt with. It's over. It's done. Don't let it hold you back anymore. You need to look forward. You need to reach forward. You need to keep running. Keep looking ahead. You can't run effectively by looking behind you. You can't run backwards effectively. And the reality is, in the society that we live in, if you are standing still, you're not actually standing still. You're going to be moving backwards. You're going to be moving away from the Lord. You're going to be moving away from the things of God. It's like we're all walking up escalators the wrong way. And as soon as you stop walking, as soon as you stop running, you start to move downwards. Our society can be so toxic and the temptations and the pressures so real. We have to keep moving forward. We have to press on, forget the past and run to win the prize. What is the prize? Verse 14, I press on toward the goal to win the prize for which God has called me heavenward in Christ Jesus. This life is not a game, it's a race, and we need to run to win. It's not meant to be competitive, because as Christians we are in this together, and Paul's aim has been to address the church as a whole through this letter to the Philippians. And he wants them to be unified. So it's not individually running the race. The imagery really is more of a congregation or of a community of believers. They are to run together. I remember one time as a teenager doing basketball training, and the coach said that we had to run round the sports hall about 10 times. It was a massive building. He'd set the stopwatch going, and so everybody's obviously racing, trying to win. But it was only at the final lap, as we were all running around, he said, you're all going to get the same time as the last person to cross the line. Now, it changed that race completely. Instead of running individually, we now had to run as a team. We had to run unified, and we had to help people out, particularly those who were flagging a bit. And this is what Paul says to the Philippians as a group. They were to run together. They were to run to win the prize. And what is the prize? The prize is to know Christ. Paul already knows Christ. And his goal is to know Christ more. As he runs the race, he's going to know Christ more. And then the reward is Christ himself. This is why we talk of salvation being past, present, and future. If you're a believer in Jesus Christ, you have been saved, you are being saved, and you will be saved. And there is a sense then, coming to know Jesus Christ, that Jesus was your reward, Jesus is your reward, and Jesus will be your reward. The prize is to know Christ more. That should fill your heart with joy, the idea that one day you will see him face to face and you will be completely known, but you will know him completely as well. If that doesn't excite you, if that doesn't inspire you, then you're not going to try and run the race because you don't really feel like the reward is anything to look forward to. The prize is to know more of Christ. The prize is Jesus Christ.
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Awaiting you here on TWR Pure Talk, a song taken from the 16 Greatest Hymns compilation album. It's called I Must Tell Jesus. And then at 9 o'clock, Billy Graham will be with us in the program Peace with God. And of course, he from Hebrews 9 and 11, breaking down three things that we cannot do without. And of course, if the Bible says it, there is absolute merit to it. And so I trust that you'll pay very special attention to this message coming up right after the song.

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3: 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I'm Bill Meyer, and thanks for being with us. 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
4: 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And to be able to share this with him has just been incredible.
3: You'll hear more from Franklin Graham and Sissy Graham Lynch in just a few minutes. Today's message comes from Billy Graham's 1975 crusade in Albuquerque, New Mexico. Let's begin listening now to Three Things You Cannot Do Without.
2: Now I want you to turn with me, if you will, to the ninth chapter of the book of Hebrews. The ninth chapter of the book of Hebrews. I want to speak tonight on the subject, Three things you cannot do without. Three things you cannot do without. Now, the Bible says there are at least three things you can't do without. If you are to have joy and peace and assurance and your sins forgiven and to know that you're going to heaven, what are they? The first one is found in Hebrews 9:22. Without the shedding of blood, there is no forgiveness. Without the shedding of blood, there is no forgiveness. In other words, if Jesus Christ had not gone to the cross and shed his blood for your sins, you could never have forgiveness. You would be a lost soul. Without the shedding of blood, there is no forgiveness. From Genesis to Revelation, blood is shed. And why? Leviticus 17:11, Moses said, "For the life of the flesh is in the blood, and I've given it to you upon the altar to make an atonement for your souls. For it is the blood that makes atonement for the soul." Now, if you're an average person, you have 5 quarts of blood circulating in your body every 23 seconds. Blood carries the garbage out without contamination. And we're all related by blood. You may be a black man, a brown man. Whatever your background, you are related to me by blood. Our blood can, if it's the same type, can be interchanged within the races. The scripture says, the apostle Paul said, "God hath made of one blood all the nations of men to dwell on the face of the earth." When I have a blood transfusion, as I've had on several occasions when I've had operations, I didn't ask him, "What's the color of the man's skin that blood came out of?" I just want to get it in there fast as I can. Our blood, we're related. We're related to Adam. Adam and Eve were the first parents. And Adam and Eve sinned against God and they broke God's law. They rebelled against God. And then an interesting thing happened. They tried to cover their sins with fig leaves. And they couldn't do it. You know what God did? God went out and slew some animals and blood was shed. And God was teaching man from the Garden of Eden to this very hour that if you're to have forgiveness of sin, blood has to be shed. And you go all the way down through the Old Testament, it's the same thing. And then you remember that night in Egypt. God said, "I'm going to kill as a judgment in Egypt the firstborn of every house in all of Egypt." And every Jew remembers that even to this hour, and they celebrate it every year. I want you to take some blood, an animal, slay an animal, take the blood and put it on the doorpost, and when I see the blood, I'll pass over. Not when I see your good works, not when I see how rich you are, not when I see what church you belong to, but when I see the blood, I'll pass over. Why? John the Baptist cried out, "Behold the Lamb of God that taketh away the sin of the world." Why did he call him a lamb? because as a lamb, he was going to the cross. His blood was to be shed for your sins. He takes away the sins of the world. And that blood tonight can cleanse every sin you've ever committed. There's power in the blood. Without the shedding of blood, there's no forgiveness. Do you want forgiveness tonight? Do you want forgiveness of every single sin? Because you see, you cannot get into heaven if you're guilty of a single sin when you get to the entrance of heaven. Every sin has to be forgiven, and there's no way for sin to be forgiven except by Jesus Christ's work on the cross. Now, blood, of course, is symbolic in the Bible. It means the life of Christ was given for us at the cross. And when he died on that cross and shed that blood, God accepted that sacrifice instead of you having to make a sacrifice. In other words, you won't have to spend a day at the judgment. You won't have to spend one day in hell. You will be forgiven as though you had never sinned by the blood. But if Jesus had not been willing to go to that cross and pay the ransom with his own blood, you couldn't be saved. You couldn't have forgiveness. And on the cross, God is saying something to all of us. He's saying, I love you, I love you, I love you, I love you. I love you so much that I'm willing to see my only son die. The angels couldn't believe it. They pulled their swords, 72,000 of them, ready to come and sweep this whole planet into oblivion and rescue the Son of God. But he never called them. He said, I came to do the will of my Father. He died and he shed his blood on that cross for you. And without the shedding of blood, you could not be forgiven. The second thing that you can't do without, Hebrews 11:6. Hebrews 11:6. Hebrews 11:6. Without faith, it is impossible to please him. Now, Christ has already done the work on the cross, but now comes your part. Without faith, you cannot please him. Hebrews 11 has been called God's Hall of Fame. And after this passage, some of the men and women of faith are listed, like Noah and Abraham and Sarah and Isaac and Jacob and Joseph and Moses, and even a prostitute, Rahab, because she too believed in God and proved her faith by her works. Well, you say, what is faith? I've committed all kinds of sins, and I know that I have to have the blood, and now I find out I have to have faith. What is faith? How do I get this faith? Do you know what faith is? I'm not sure I can explain it all to you, but faith is believing and receiving what God has revealed. What God has revealed in this book, what God has revealed in nature, what God has revealed in conscience. And it can be defined as that trust in the God of the Scriptures and in Jesus Christ, whom he sent for salvation. Faith is personal trust, apart from any works, in Jesus Christ. I cannot work my way to heaven. After I receive Christ as Savior, I prove that I'm a Christian by my works. But you cannot do one single thing to earn 1 minute in heaven. For by grace are you saved through faith, and that not of yourselves, it is the gift of God, not of works, lest any man should boast. But to him that worketh not, but believeth on him that justifieth the ungodly, his faith is counted for righteousness. My salvation does not depend on even 1% of what I do or am. It depends entirely on the work of Jesus Christ at the cross and the fact that I have received him as my Lord and my Savior. But after I'm saved, I am sinning every minute and every day if I'm not working for my Savior and abiding in him. And faith without works is dead, said James. Now, the Bible teaches that faith is the only approach to God. For he that cometh to God must believe that he is. And the Bible tells us that faith is commanded. Jesus said, have faith in God. And that's an imperative there in Matthew or Mark 11. And then on another occasion, John said, and this is his commandment, this was the commandment of Jesus, that we should believe on the name of his Son, Jesus Christ. It's a command. God commands you. He commands you. He gives you an order. Believe, believe, believe, believe. Believe on the Lord Jesus Christ and thou shalt be saved.
5: Peace with God.
6: Peace with God.
7: Peace with God.
8: Nick Vujicic has no arms or legs. He was born that way. When he was 15, Nick realized that he needed Jesus more than anything else.
9: More than arms and legs, I want peace. More than arms and legs, I want purpose. More than arms and legs, I want eternal life. And more than arms and legs, I want you, Jesus.
8: Nick Vujicic now has a ministry that takes him around the world, telling others about their need for Jesus.
9: We had no idea that God would use me to be his hands and feet without arms and legs.
8: Nick would like to have arms and legs. He asked God for a miracle. That miracle hasn't come, but that hasn't slowed Nick down at all.
9: When you don't get a miracle, you can still be a miracle for someone else.
8: God wants to use you, whatever your condition. He tells us in the Bible that his power is made perfect in weakness, that his grace is all we need.
3: We're glad you're with us today for Peace with God. You'll hear the conclusion of Billy Graham's message in just a moment. First, we want to tell you about a trip that Franklin Graham and his daughter Sissy recently took to the Holy Land. Sissy says one of the most special moments of the trip was when she and her dad stepped off their bus at the Mount of Olives.
4: Got off the bus and my dad turned around and said, "That's the hotel I dedicated my life to Christ." You know, you hear the stories, but to really make it real, it's just incredible to see a place that really changed his life, and to be able to share this with him has just been incredible.
3: While they were at the Mount of Olives, Franklin pointed out that that was the site where Jesus gave the Great Commission.
10: And that's really the mandate for every believer today, that we are to take this gospel. Jesus said it right here on this mountain, that we are to take this message to the ends of the earth. We still have that command. He hasn't changed it. We're to go into the world and to preach the good news.
3: Sissy says she'll never forget the time with her dad in the Holy Land.
11: This time has been so special to me. Together, we've walked where Jesus walked, we've stood where he performed miracles, and we've seen where he gave the Great Commission to his disciples. With all of my heart, I want to be faithful in this mission. May we, the followers of Jesus Christ, take this good news to the ends of the earth.
5: Peace with God.
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1: Peace with God.
3: Today, you're learning about three things the Bible says you must have in order to experience peace and joy and know that your sins are forgiven. The first of these is the blood of Jesus. Now, Billy Graham's explaining the second one is faith in Jesus.
2: There's no other way that you can approach God, no other way you can know God, no other way you can come in contact with God except through faith. Therefore, being justified by faith, we have peace with God through our Lord Jesus Christ, Romans 5:1. What is faith? The reception of the gospel. Confidence in God and his word, being confident of this very thing, a total dependence on Christ for our forgiveness and for the fulfillment in our lives. Did you ever hear the story of John Payton, the great missionary in the New Hebrides? He was translating the scriptures, trying to learn their language. And he couldn't translate the word faith, and he worked on it for months and months and months, and he couldn't find a word for faith. And one day he saw a man lying on a low reclining chair that supports the weight of the whole body. And John Payton said, "What are you doing?" And the man said, "Reclining." Payton jumped up and he said, "I've got my word for faith. It's reclining on Jesus." And here's how he translated it. "For God so loved the world that he gave his only begotten Son, that whosoever reclineth his whole weight upon him shall not perish, but have everlasting life. He that reclineth his whole weight upon him is not condemned, but he that reclineth not his whole weight upon him is condemned already, because he hath not reclined his whole weight upon the name of the only begotten Son of God." Have you reclined your whole weight upon Christ and Christ alone? Or are you counting on a little bit of your own goodness and counting on a little bit of churchanity? We're not to recline just on the church. We are to go to church. We are to belong to the church. We are to be baptized in the church. We are to take communion in the church. We are to be faithful and loyal in the church. But that comes as a result of our faithfulness to Christ. But there are many people that are depending on that. You recline on Christ. Your faith is in Christ, the person of the Lord Jesus Christ. That's faith. Faith means that I receive and that I do something about it. I can be way down here on this lower platform, and I look at that platform. I don't know who built it, but it was built by some wonderful carpenters. They knew what they were doing. It's a strong platform. It has these steel railings around here. But suppose I'd never been on that platform before, and I said to myself, well, I'm not so sure about this, and I began to feel it and study it and analyze it and put it through test tubes and put it through scientific tests. I didn't do that the first day I was here. I just jumped right up on it. I had faith to believe. And I proved my faith in the workmanship of the carpenters by putting my whole weight on it. I'm asking you tonight to put your whole weight on Jesus Christ. Jesus plus nothing. Just Jesus. First, without the shedding of blood, there's no forgiveness of sin. Second, without faith, you cannot please Him. Thirdly, for without me, you can do nothing. John 15:5. Without me, ye can do nothing. Now, of course, Jesus in this chapter is talking about the vine and the branches, and He's talking about fruit bearing. In other words, without me, you cannot bear any fruit. After you come to Jesus Christ as your Savior, you know what happens? The Holy Spirit comes to live in your heart. Now, the Holy Spirit is the representative of the Lord Jesus. Jesus Christ is at the right hand of God the Father. He went away. He sent the Spirit of God here to this earth. The moment you receive Christ, the moment you put your whole weight on Christ, the Spirit of God comes to live within you, and He lives through you and in you, and He lives the Christian life through you. Now, one of the most important chapters in all the Bible is this 15th chapter of John, because it's an important picture of our Lord Jesus Christ and our relationship to Him. You see, this is the grapevine that he's talking about, and grapevines were grown all over Palestine in those days, and they needed a lot of attention. They grew fast, and they were drastically pruned every December and January, and they bore two kinds of branches, those grapevines. One was fruit-bearing, and the other bore no fruit at all. So the branches that bore no fruit were drastically pruned back so that they would drain away none of the strength from the root and from the vine itself. Now, the wood of the vine has the curious characteristics that it wasn't good for anything. It was too soft for any purpose, so they would take these false branches, these branches that didn't bear anything, and have a big bonfire with them. And Jesus says His followers are like that. Some of them are lovely, fruit-bearing branches of Himself. Others are useless because they bear no fruit. And Christians, professing Christians, whose Christianity consists of just professing without practice, words without deeds. There are many of you here tonight, you look like a Christian. You act like a Christian in many ways, but deep inside there's no abiding in Christ. He must be Lord of your eyes, Lord of your ears, Lord of your tongue, Lord of your hands, Lord of your feet, Lord of your pocketbook, Lord of your bank account, Lord of your family. He's first in every area of your life. Is He in yours? Or are you among the branches that need to be cut off? And He said that He cuts them off, He prunes them back, and they're thrown into the fire. Always remember that the branch that bears no fruit must be destroyed if the rest of the vine is to be preserved. Are you abiding in Christ? Jesus withdrew Himself into solitary places to meet God. And we must do the same thing. We must keep contact with Him every day. It must be constant and deliberate. Never a day when we do not sense His presence. And without this abiding, you cannot do anything that will be spiritually pleasing to God. Without me, you can't bear supernatural fruit. But with Him, I can love that fellow over there that normally I wouldn't love. With Him, I can be gentle when normally I might want to hit him in the face. With Him in my life, living through me, I can forgive the wrongs that have been done and the things that were said. With Him, the life can be lived. Because you see, nowhere in the New Testament does it tell me, Billy Graham, to live a Christian life. It tells me that the old Billy Graham must die and Christ must live through me and in me. He does the living through me. If I'm daily, moment by moment, abiding in Him. It's His sap that gives me the strength and the life, the spiritual life that I must have. By their fruits ye shall know them. Without the shedding of blood, there is no forgiveness. Without faith, I cannot please Him. Without me, ye can do nothing. I'm going to ask you tonight to receive Christ into your heart. Let Him forgive your sins. I'm going to ask you to recline all your weight. Maybe you've put 90% of your weight, but I'm asking you tonight all your weight on Christ. I'm asking you tonight to make Him Lord as well as Savior of your life.
3: Peace
5: with
3: God. The title of Billy Graham's message today was Three Things You Cannot Do Without. They're the blood of Jesus, faith in Jesus, and Jesus Himself. Now, Billy Graham's grandson, Will, reminds us why we need those three things.
6: Every one of us have decisions where we know what to do, but we just don't feel like doing it. 2 Samuel chapter 24 records a very similar situation for David. He had just disobeyed God by conducting a census of the people. God was mad because of David's disobedience, and He sent a plague upon the people. And when God had finished, He commanded David to erect an altar. After being chastised by God, I'm sure David didn't feel like worshiping the Lord. But by faith, David obeyed. He erected an altar for worshiping the Lord. It is during times like this where our relationship with the Lord starts to grow. Because in faith, we know we must obey God's word. So live by faith and not by sight. For Peace with God, I'm Will Graham.
3: Next week here on Peace with God, Franklin's dad, Billy Graham, says
6: obeyed. He erected an altar for worshiping the Lord. It is during times like this where our relationship with the Lord starts to grow. Because in faith, we know we must obey God's word. So live by faith and not by sight. For Peace with God, I'm Will Graham.
3: Next week here on Peace with God, Franklin's dad, Billy Graham, says everyone is searching for peace.
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0: bringing you the best in Christian content. This is TWR Pure Talk, speaking hope to the world. And that was Sincere Praise, singing God of the Detail. And it's so wonderful to know that He delights in the details of our lives. He wants to be involved. And so He welcomes us to come before His throne of grace and to really spill every bit of detail as it pertains to our lives, because He knows it all, but He wants to commune with us. So be encouraged as you spend time with the Lord today, friend. Let's move into Dr. Luke with Solomon Appiah. Today, he'll be discussing how families achieve balance.
1: Hello, welcome to a series of programs called Healthy Life, which addresses problems such as malaria, cancer, blood pressure, cholera, stroke, diabetes, skin diseases, and other sanitation-related diseases, brought to you by Transworld Radio. 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
2: Today, we'll be looking at what Dr. Luke has to say about how families achieve balance. Today, Dr. Luke will talk about how families achieve balance as they go through different stages of life. This is important in that lack of balance can cause great stress in life. Let us start with the story of a family. Chipo was a 38-year-old woman who lived in a rural village. Her husband worked hard as a farmer and salesman, and she worked in a store in the village they lived in. Her daughter was 12 years old and was a fairly good student. However, Chipo was noticing that her daughter was going through emotional and physical changes, which were a little more disruptive than she figured her daughter's moving into adolescence would be. She and her husband had discussed this, but she was not clear how to handle these changes. Sometimes, she was so upset with her daughter, she yelled at her and then she felt bad. At other times, she did nothing. One day, Chipo was talking with a friend of hers about this topic, as both had daughters the same age. Her friend told her that the local hospital at times had talks about topics like this and suggested they go together as they both had interest in this topic. So they both went and listened to a pediatrician. The pediatrician started by saying that family therapy researchers agree that normal families will go through a series of stages. The stages are compared often to the stages that an individual goes through as they develop from infancy to adulthood. Chipo was surprised but still interested when the pediatrician said that the first stage of the family is titled Between Families, the Unattached Young Adult. This is actually the time when young adult individuals separate from their families of origin. This is included as a first stage of the new family because it is necessary before the other stages can occur successfully. In order to form a new family, the individual has to be able to emotionally separate from their parents. Of course, this does not mean that they don't continue positive and important relationship with their parents. It does mean that they are able to make independent decisions and be responsible for themselves. The pediatrician then said that the next stage might be the most important. She said that the second stage is the joining of families through marriage. This is the stage of the newly married couple. A key emotional change that must occur in this stage is the commitment to the new family system. During the stage, the new couple has to adjust their individual ways of doing things. They have to make decisions about who is in charge with each family activity and responsibility, and how they are going to do things. They also have to change the way that they relate to their families of origin and their friends. The third stage, the pediatrician said, is the family with young children. In this stage, the couple has to adjust the marital system to make space for children. The husband and wife now take on parenting roles and have to decide how they will parent and who will do what. Again, they have to alter their relationships with their families of origin to include parenting and grandparenting roles. The pediatrician said the fourth stage of the family is when the children become adolescents. In this stage, there has to be an increased flexibility of family boundaries to include the children's gradually increasing independence. There has to be a shifting of parent-child relationship to permit the adolescent to move in and out of the family system. In this stage, there is a refocusing of midlife marital and career issues. Finally, during this stage, the couple may begin to shift towards concerns for their parents who are now older. The pediatrician continued with the next stage, that is, the fifth stage. It is launching the children and moving on. During this stage, the children are establishing themselves in their independent family life, and there must be a change in focus of the marital system to a couple again. They have to develop adult-to-adult relationships with grown children. They also have to realign relationships to include in-laws and grandchildren. Finally, during this stage, the couple usually has to deal with physical disabilities or the death of parents and grandparents. The sixth and final stage, which the pediatrician mentioned, is when the family is in later life. The tasks of the stage are to maintain the couple's functioning and interests in the face of physical decline. They also must explore new roles and interests as they grow older. There is a need for support of a more central role for the middle generation, and many times, there is an increase in the focus of the experience of the younger generation. The pediatrician stated that these are the six stages of family development that are usually accepted by family therapy researchers. As you may imagine, adjusting to each new stage in the family can be difficult and problematic. For example, a young husband and wife may do very well at relating to each other before they have children. However, when children are born, they have to change their relationship. They no longer have as much time for each other, and they have to establish how they will parent children. As any parent knows, having children changes life drastically. If the couple cannot agree on parenting techniques, or if one member of the couple feels displaced by the children, relationship problems can occur. Another common difficulty in relating to the new stage is when the children leave home. If a couple did not fully work through their relationship issues early in the marriage, these problems may have subsided after children were born, simply because attention was focused on the children. The uncorrected marital problems may actually not surface until the children leave home. At that time, the couple is forced to focus on each other again, and the difficulties in marriage become very apparent. Research has shown that most marital separations occur very early in marriage or after the children have left home and become independent. This ended the pediatrician's talk. Chipo was very glad her friend had suggested they come. Chipo's friend told her that there was a person who had helped her with her daughter more than anyone could. The reason was that this person had changed her life to give her new purpose and meaning. This person, her friend told her, was Jesus Christ. Chupa wanted to know more about this person, Jesus. She wanted to know how to be a better parent. Chupa's friend turned to a place in the Bible which read, "Train up a child in the way he should go, and when he is old, he will not depart from the path." Proverbs 22:6. Chupa's friend turned to another place in the Bible which read, "Therefore we have peace with God through our Lord Jesus Christ, and are justified by faith in him." Romans 5:1. Chupa's friend told her that she now had peace with God through Jesus Christ. This peace allowed her to have purpose and meaning, which she had lacked in life up to the time she had accepted Jesus Christ as her Savior. Chupa asked her friend how she could come to know this Jesus and receive the same type of peace, purpose, patience, and self-control in life. She knew she needed this to overcome the problems she was having with her daughter, and she also knew she was powerless to deal with these problems by herself. Chupa's friend told her the most important thing was that she recognized that she was separated from God because of sin, and that sin was the problem, and not other people. It was this separation from God which now gave us a lack of purpose and meaning in life, and which in eternity will also give us separation from God. She again showed her a place in the Bible which read, "For all have sinned and fallen short of the glory of God." Romans 2:32. This meant that all people have sinned. Because of their sin, they have fallen short of what God wanted for them. Chupa's friend next turned to another place in the Bible which read, "But the wages of sin is death, but the gift of God is eternal life through Jesus Christ our Lord." Romans 6:23. Chupa's friend told her that this meant that the payment for our sin was spiritual death, or separation from God. However, God gave us eternal life, beginning now, if we accept Him. This eternal life is a free gift. All we have to do is believe that He died for our sins in our place. Chupa's friend turned to yet another place in the Bible which read, "But God showed His love for us in that while we were still sinners, Christ died for us." Romans 5:8. This meant that God loved us so much that when we did not deserve His help, God sent His only Son, Jesus Christ, to die for us. He died on the cross for our sins so that we might have new life. Chupa's friend went on to show a final place in the Bible which read, "If you confess with your mouth that Jesus is Lord and believe in your heart that God raised Him from the dead, you will be saved." Romans 10:9. Chupa's friend asked Chupa to pray the following prayer after her. "Dear Lord Jesus, I know that I am a sinner and that I have sinned before you. I know that I need you to take care of my sins. I believe that you died on the cross for my sins and afterwards rose from the dead, and now you are alive to show your victory over sin and death. I ask you to come into my life and give me a new life. Amen." After Chupa prayed this prayer, she did have a new peace and purpose in life, which gave her better self-control and patience with her daughter. You too can have the same life in Jesus Christ if you too will pray as Chupa did and accept Jesus into your life.
1: 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Box 4232, Kempton Park, Johannesburg 1620, South Africa. You have been with Solomon Appiah, and until the next episode, goodbye and God bless you.
0: Be strong, be brave. This is Bernie Diamond's message for us in today's Fresh, and we'll open up to Deuteronomy chapter 31, verse 6 to learn how we can operate in that spirit of boldness, courageousness, and braveness that's on the way. And then we'll join Mrs. Frieden, Woman to Woman, and she speaks of how God can strengthen us, because at times we tend to fall and compromise and fail. Nehemiah chapter 6 will be our scriptural reference as you stay with us right here on TWR Pure Talk. 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
3: So, do you like change? No? Well, you're not alone. The truth is, very few people do. Hi, I'm Bernie Diamond, and welcome again to Fresh. Picture this. Moses is preparing to die. Joshua is about to take over the leadership of Israel. They stand on the threshold of the promised land with Moses giving his final instructions. They're facing powerful enemies, fortified cities, the uncertainty of a critical leadership transition. And in that moment, Moses entreats them not to be afraid, but to be strong and courageous. Well, yeah, that's easy for you to say, Moses. You're not the one crossing over the River Jordan. You're not the one having to fight battle after battle to take the promised land. And that's why Moses gives them the reason to be courageous. Deuteronomy chapter 31, verse 6. Be strong and be brave. Don't be afraid of those people, because the Lord your God is with you. He will not fail you or leave you. Most of us don't like change. As much as we might hope for this to improve or that to resolve itself, whatever your this is and that's happened to be, when change comes along, even positive change, it's unsettling because we don't know how it'll turn out. And that's especially true when change comes at a time, as it did for Israel, when we're facing some serious challenges ahead. It's one thing to be told, be strong, be brave, don't be afraid. But that's not enough. What is enough, what's always more than enough, is the reason we have to be courageous. Because the Lord your God is with you. He will not fail you or leave you. That's His word, fresh for you today. Friend, the love of God for you is more than words could ever say. He wants to fill you with His joy, His peace, His power. He wants to transform your life.

0: Hello, friends. As I have been reading through the sixth chapter of Nehemiah in readiness for today's chat with you, I have really wondered which part of it I should share with you, because it is packed full with spiritual food that we will benefit from by taking time to read it carefully. So make sure that you allow yourself that time. There was never a let-up in the tactics that the enemies employed to bring the work of God and those engaged in it to naught. And those tactics were very, very subtle ones. Something like the old saying, "Will you walk into my parlor?" said the spider to the fly. Do you remember that one? The spider knew quite well that once the fly crossed the threshold, the first thread of the web, he was caught. And this is just what Sanballat and Tobiah knew too. So they were being very suave and nice in their invitations to Nehemiah to come and meet them and have a chat together. Yes, I see in this chapter not only the tactics that they employed, but the pressures they used, the pull toward compromise, the trickery and the intrigue to cause the first step in the downfall of those they hated. They wanted to catch them unawares. These were literal enemies, people, and you and I have to remember that we too have an enemy who will make use of other people to bring about our downfall. He will do it with all the persistence that these two men did. Unless we are wide awake, alert, we might be caught in the trap. We will come back to that later. Let's just see how Nehemiah reacted to their various invitations. Yes, they were framed as invitations to get together, to take counsel together. Sometimes they used pious words that they could trip them with. And then again, they were downright mad at him. A roaring lion or an angel of light. That is how your enemy and mine is characterized. Four times they sent messages to him, but he did not yield even a tiny bit. He just kept right on with the job. And then when that failed, they tried again for the fifth time. All those suggestions that were so filled with trickery, even bribery, when they hired someone else to do their work for them, anything at all to bring about the downfall of Nehemiah and the builders. But let them harass as they would, Nehemiah never revealed the slightest trace of weakness, much less did he break under the so-called force or persuasions of their arguments. Not at all. He went back to God and he simply prayed, "O God, strengthen my hands." He knew that the Almighty God would meet his need and help through to the end. The ever-open line of communication with God, this was the secret of his victory. It seems that he didn't even waste any of his precious time on dwelling on all their threats as they tried to scare the builders. "O God, make me able, strengthen me." This was his heart's cry, and it was heard. You know, it encourages me tremendously every time I read that the persistence of his enemies was met with persistent prayer. This was his outlet. This was his refuge. This was the source of his strength. Handing over the enemies to God and letting him work. And he did. Without a single doubt, God was able. Sometimes I think that it's easy for us to sing such lovely words as, "What a friend we have in Jesus." Words that came from the heart of the writer when passing through a sad experience of loss. And what a privilege to carry everything to God in prayer. Yet at the very same time, isn't it equally true that we fall, we succumb, we give in, and maybe we compromise, all because we do not carry everything to God in prayer, even though we sing, "What a friend we have in Jesus." Just think about that. In what we read about Nehemiah's heartfelt praying, there was no multiplication of words, no confusion. It was all simplicity. He just seemed to say, "Lord, here is the situation, deal with it for me." He realized that he had an almighty God. It never helps us when temptations surround us to keep mulling them over and wondering about them. Far, far safer to bring them directly to the Lord and to seek his grace and strength to overcome. Undoubtedly, there will come times in your life, just as in mine, when you will encounter pressure to compromise, to let down even the tiniest bit on what you know to be God-given convictions. You may be told that you are too unyielding, too straight-laced, too set in your ways. You will be invited to get together for a chat. Oh, it won't harm you just to relax once in a while. You know the kind of thing that I mean? And you know, too, if you are walking in fellowship with the Lord, from whence those temptations come. And you will be wise if instead of even considering it, you will go to the Lord and let His word be your guide. His strength be your enabling to remain true. Experience teaches us that when we take the first downward step, we begin to weaken, and then we wake up to find that we have been trapped. Let's listen to Nehemiah again for a minute. They meant to do me mischief. They meant to put me in fear, but they did not succeed. Many another could join in that refrain, and I think again just now of how Joseph was able to say to his brothers who had caused him so much distress, they meant it for evil, but God meant it for good. Ye meant, and they meant, but God frustrated them all and brought to a complete fulfillment his own work. Just another glimpse at verse 16 tells us what happened to those mischief makers. Those who were so sure of themselves. What does it say? They were much cast down in their own eyes, for they perceived that the work was wrought of God. They couldn't look up. They were brought to naught. If it should be today that you who listen just now are conscious of some temptation to yield where you should not, then go to the Lord with it. He gave Nehemiah such discernment, perception, and wisdom, and he will not fail you. Let the Lord keep you in his way, strengthened with all might to endure, strengthened to bring honor to his name. Maybe this will whet your appetite to take time with Nehemiah in that sixth chapter. I hope so. Well, bye-bye for today, and God bless you.
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3: 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I am writing to you from Lima, Peru. 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
1: 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Perhaps that's how you're listening to us this Saturday, or maybe you're listening on DSTV Audio Channel 855. It's wonderful to be here with you. So we're going to begin the Through the Bible Omnibus with J. Vernon McGee, who will present all five of his episodes from this week. And we've currently been looking through the book of Genesis. And as we begin this Monday's episode of Through the Bible, we'll turn to Genesis 18, verse 9, as well as 19, verse 5, as we learn how Abraham entertained angels.

0: Welcome to Through the Bible. I'm so glad that you're here for another great adventure in God's Word. Now, in this study, Dr. J. Vernon McGee is going to tell us about how Abraham entertained angels without even knowing it. And we'll also see that the lush, well-watered plain where Lot lived was not all that he had hoped it would be. I'm Steve Schwetz, and I'll hold the doors of the Bible bus open while you climb aboard and find your seat. And while we get settled, let's listen to Dr. McGee share some insights about marriage.
1: I have a little bit of, I don't suppose you'd call it a poem, but someone has refined the statement that Matthew Henry made concerning the creation of Eve. And since we're talking now about Sarah, the wife of Abraham, why, I think it's proper to read this at this particular time. Will you listen? Not from his head, that she might rule over him, not from his feet, that she might trample on him, but from his side, that she might be equal to him, from under his arm, that he might protect her, and from under his heart, that he might love her. And that, may I say, is the true marriage relationship as given in the creation of Eve. And now we see it exemplified in the life of Sarah.
0: As Dr. McGee has said before, all great truths of the Bible are relevant in Genesis. And the more time that we spend in this book, the more that makes sense, doesn't it? Before we pray for our study, I want to note that the free notes and outlines that Dr. McGee will discuss in just a moment are available. Let's pray. Heavenly Father, thank you for the light of your word, and would you open the eyes of those who are in darkness so that they'll understand and respond in faith to your grace and mercy? Make each one of us strong in the power of your might and by your Holy Spirit. In Jesus' name we pray. Amen. We're off to Genesis 18 on Through the Bible with Dr. J. Vernon McGee.
1: Now, if you have the notes and outlines that we send out, follow along with us. We're in the 18th chapter of the book of Genesis. And as we said last time, as we entered this chapter, it seems that chapter 18 and 19 are rather detached from the story of Abraham. You wonder why it's put in here. But it actually is very important in many ways, which we'll have to reserve for a later date to talk about. But we find in chapter 18, we're with Abraham, and we see here a picture of what a blessed Christian life could be. And then in chapter 19, you can see actually when we go down to Sodom and join Lot down there, what a blasted Christian life is. And unfortunately, we have today both kinds among Christians. There are those today that have made really shipwreck of their lives. They have gotten entirely out of the will of God. And I wouldn't even suggest for a moment they've lost their salvation, but they sure lost everything else. And as Paul says, that they are saved so as by fire. Now, will you notice that we are with Abraham and he's entertaining guests. We left off last time with Abraham having prepared a sumptuous bounty. He took a little calf, a servant killed it and prepared it, and the chef cooked it up, and they had veal steaks, or veal roast, I imagine, and all the trimmings that went with it. They had, we are told here, butter and milk. My, it was a real feast, and these three guests Abraham entertains. And then we find that these guests are royal guests. Later on, we'll find out in the New Testament that it's suggested to us that some have entertained angels unawares. That was Abraham. He didn't know who he was really entertaining. Now, will you notice verse 9? And they said unto him, where is Sarah thy wife? And he said, behold, in the tent. It wasn't proper in that day, and as you know, even in the East today, for the wife to come out and be the one to entertain, especially when there were three male guests there. And now they ask about her. They make inquiry. And he said, I will certainly return unto thee according to the time of life, and lo, Sarah thy wife shall have a son. and Sarah heard it in the tent door, which was behind him. Now, Sarah had her ear to keyhole, I think, and she has been listening in, and they discover now, both Abraham and Sarah, that they are entertaining angels unaware. Now, Abraham and Sarah were old, verse 11, and stricken in age, and it ceased to be with Sarah after the manner of women. Therefore, Sarah laughed within herself, saying, after I'm waxed old, shall I have pleasure, my Lord being old also? That is it possible that I'll have a son? And she laughs. Now, what kind of laughter is this? Well, I think this is the laughter that's just too good to be true. That's all. And again, may I remind you that I'm sure most of us have had experiences like that also. God has been so good to us, and on a certain occasion we just laughed, as Abraham did. And then something happened that is just too good to be true. Just too good to be true. And that was the way Sarah laughed. But it frightened her, because the Lord said unto Abraham, wherefore did Sarah laugh, saying, shall I of a surety bear a child which am old? Is anything too hard for the Lord? This is just something too good to be true. It just can't happen to me. Is anything too hard for the Lord? At the time appointed, I'll return unto thee according to the time of life, and Sarah shall have a son. Then Sarah denied, saying, I laugh not, for she was afraid. And he said, nay, but thou didst laugh. She couldn't avoid the truth here, and she certainly is rather evasive. And now will you notice verse 16? And the man rose up from thence and looked toward Sodom, and Abraham went with them to bring them on the way. In other words, Abraham didn't have a front gate, so he walked out with them a little farther than the front gate to bid them goodbye. And as they walked out where Abraham lived, you could look down at Sodom and Gomorrah. I know that when we were in that land, it was amazing to me on a clear day how far you could see. That is, you can see from Jerusalem to Bethlehem, and from the ruins of old Samaria, you can see to Jerusalem, and you can see the Mediterranean Sea, and you can see the Sea of Galilee, and you can see Mount Hermon most any place. Tremendous. Now, the thing that is taking place here, Abraham walks out a ways with these guests, and they see Sodom and Gomorrah, the great resorts of that day. And it must have been a very delightful place to be, a beautiful place. Now, will you notice? The Lord said, shall I hide from Abraham that thing which I do? Now, up to this point, the Lord has not revealed to Abraham what he's going to do with Sodom and Gomorrah. He's going to destroy them. Shall he hide from Abraham that thing which I do? And will you notice the reason now God's not going to hide it from Abraham? Verse 18, seeing that Abraham shall surely become a great and mighty nation, and all the nations of the earth shall be blessed in him. Now, Abraham's going to have a tremendous influence. He's going to influence multitudes of people, and succeeding generations will be influenced by him. And that's true right here today on this radio. We're talking about Abraham. He's influencing all of us, friends. We can't avoid it. Now, God says, I better not hide it from him, because he'll get a wrong impression of me. Verse 19, for I know him, that he will command his children and his household after him, and they shall keep the way of the Lord. And this man Abraham, by the way, had discipline in his household to do justice and judgment, that the Lord may bring upon Abraham that which he hath spoken of him. Now, he said, I better tell Abraham. And the Lord said, because the cry of Sodom and Gomorrah is great, and because their sin is very grievous, I'll go down now and see whether they've done altogether according to the cry of it which has come unto me, and if not, I will know. In other words, God is saying now to Abraham, I know the situation there, but I'm going down to investigate. And God never does anything hurriedly or hastily. And I'm going to destroy the city. It's a good thing God told Abraham this, because Abraham would have got a wrong impression of God, and that is that God was rather dictatorial, vindictive, and that he was one that apparently showed no mercy at all or consideration of those that were his. Abraham would have really had a distorted and warped view of God. And so what happened was that God lets him know now what he's going to do. Abraham has a time now to turn this over in his mind. And it's a good thing God told him, because he did have a wrong idea of God and of Sodom and Gomorrah. He was wrong about many things. And that's one of the reasons that God is telling us as much as he tells us. A lot of things that he doesn't tell us, but he's told us enough. Though a man be a fool and a wayfaring man, he need an heir therein. Now, will you notice what happened? The men turned their faces from thence and went toward Sodom, but Abraham stood yet before the Lord. Abraham is now waiting before the Lord. And Abraham drew near and said, "Wilt thou also destroy the righteous with the wicked?" Now, what was the first thing that entered his mind? The first thing entered his mind, of course, was Lot. He'd rescued him once. Now he's in danger down there. And he's wondering. I think he'd wondered about Lot and his relationship to God many times. But he at least believes he's a saved man. And he's asking God, "What about the righteous?" And after all, Abraham, I think, would have told you that there were many people he thought in the city of Sodom that were saved. And he couldn't understand God wanting to destroy, or that he would destroy, the righteous with the wicked. What a picture we have here. He says, "Peradventure there be 50 righteous within the city. Wilt thou also destroy and not spare the place for the 50 righteous that are therein?" Now Abraham begins with 50. He says to the Lord, "Lord, suppose there are 50 righteous down there in Sodom. Would you destroy the city if there were 50 righteous? And you know that it's quite interesting. Will you notice this? He keeps on. "That be far from thee to do after this manner, to slay the righteous with the wicked, and that the righteous should be as the wicked. That be far from thee." Listen to him. "Shall not the judge of all the earth do right?" And may I say that's still a question that many people ask. Shall not the judge of all the earth do right? And there's an answer to it. The rest of the Bible testifies to the fact that the judge of all the earth always does right. Now, whatever God does is right. And if you don't think he's right, the trouble is not with God. The trouble is with you and your thinking. You're thinking wrong. You don't have all the facts. You do not know all of the details. If you did, you'd know that the judge of all the earth does right. We are wrong. He's right. And the Lord said, "If I find in Sodom 50 righteous within the city, then I will spare all the place for their sakes." And Abraham thought that over. And Abraham answered and said, "Behold, now I have taken upon me to speak unto the Lord, which am but dust and ashes. Peradventure there shall lack 5 of the 50 righteous." In other words, he says, if there are 45 there, would you destroy the city for 45? And God told him, "If I find there 45, I'll not destroy it." And this makes the man a little bit bold. And he said unto him, again, he says, "Suppose there are 40. And the very interesting thing is, God says, "I won't destroy it for 40. And Abraham keeps on bringing him down. He says, "How about 30? And God says, "Well, if there are 30 there, I still won't do it." And he says, "Suppose that there are 20 there, I'll not destroy it." And, well, Abraham's overwhelmed now, and he takes another plunge. He says, "Suppose there are 10 there. Would you destroy it if there are 10? God says if there are 10 righteous in the city, I won't destroy it. And we're told at this point, and the Lord went his way as soon as he had left communion with Abraham, and Abraham returned to his place. Now the question arises, why didn't he come on down below 10? I'll tell you why. At this point, he's afraid Lot is lost, and this disturbs him a great deal, so he's not going to come down any farther. But he could have come down, friends, to 1. He could have said, Lord, if there's 1 in that city that's righteous, would you destroy the city? And you know what God would have said? If there's 1 that's righteous in that city, I'm going to get him out of that city because I wouldn't destroy it if there's 1 righteous there. And you tell me, you say, how do you know that's the way it had been? Because that's the way it worked out. There was 1 righteous man there. Abraham didn't believe it, but God knew him. That was Lot. And God said, get out of the city. And God says, I can't destroy it till you are out. Did you know the tribulation, the great tribulation period, can't come as long as the church is in the world? Just can't come, friends, because Christ bore our judgment. And the great tribulation is part of the judgment that is coming. And that's the reason that the church can't go. This is a picture of it. This is a glorious picture, if you please. And believe me, as we're going to see, Sodom and Gomorrah are a picture of the world. And what a picture. And what a condition the world's in today, very much like Sodom and Gomorrah. And that does not mean, friends, the Lord's going to come tomorrow, because I don't know and no one else knows, but he could come tomorrow. And this certainly would be in keeping with the condition and the carrying out of the picture that is here. Now, that is blessed fellowship with God. It's a picture of blessed Christian fellowship here with God. Now the picture changes. We live up yonder at Hebron on the plains of Mamre where Abraham dwelt. And now we go down to the city of Sodom where Lot dwells. Now I'm turning now to chapter 19 here, and as I do, I'm reading verse 1. And there came 2 angels to Sodom at even, and Lot sat in the gate of Sodom, and Lot, seeing them, rose up to meet them, and he bowed himself with his face toward the ground. Now these 2 angels visit Lot in Sodom, and they announce judgment. They warn Lot to escape. And we find in this chapter, Lot leaves Sodom with his wife and 2 daughters. Then we have the destruction of Sodom and Gomorrah, and Lot's wife turns to a pillar of salt. And then we have Lot's awful sin. We'll hit high points here, but so far we are dealing with the verses as we go along, and we'll stay with that. Now you have that which is the blasted life. And don't forget it, this man Lot happens to be a righteous man. Hard to believe it. If I had only this record, I wouldn't believe it. But you see, Simon Peter, in his epistle, he talked about that righteous man vexed his righteous soul. Now, he lived in Sodom, but he never was happy down there. You see, Lot was a tragic day for him when he moved to Sodom. He lost his family. In fact, the matter is he lost all of them when you look at the total picture, and it's tragic. Many a man today may be a saved man, but by his life and where he goes, where he lives, he loses his family, loses his influence, and loses his testimony. Now, I know Christians like that. I've been a pastor, and I have, in course of time, talked to some of the children of some of the leaders of the churches I've served. Hasn't been too long ago that the son of a leader of the church that I served said all he was doing was waiting for his dad to die in order to repudiate everything. He thought the whole thing was phony, that the Christian life was, and all he could see was hypocrisy and everything. All he was doing, of course, was telling about his home. What a phony his dad must be. And he's lost his son. He's lost his influence. I can assure you in other places. But I wouldn't question his salvation. I think the man trusts Christ. But by his life, it's rather a phony sort of a life. Poor Lot, how tragic this is. Now let's look at this, and this is a sordid chapter. We get two of them in the book of Genesis that are really sordid. This is one of them. Now I'll read on, verse 2. And he said, "Behold now, my lords, turn in, I pray you, into your servant's house, tarry all night and wash your feet." These men must have had dirty feet. Then, of course, if you'd walk from the plains of Mamre down to Sodom with just nothing on but sandals, your feet would need washing also. But again, I call your attention to the custom of that day, which was practiced by those that extended hospitality to strangers. And he says to them, "Ye shall rise up early and go on your ways." Now, Lot was sitting in the gate of Sodom, and I can't let that go by without calling attention to the fact that the ones who sat in the gate of a city were the judges. Now, this man Lot not only had moved to Sodom, but he got into politics down there, and here he is, a petty judge sitting in the gate. But he's a hospitable man. When these strangers came in, he invited them to his home, and they came in. And they, at first, though, were reluctant. They said, "Nay, but we'll abide in the street all night. We'll just stay outside. We don't want to inconvenience you." And they did this for a purpose, of course. He pressed upon them greatly, and they turned in unto him and entered into his house, and he made them a feast and did bake unleavened bread, and they did eat. Now these men have another feast. They had a feast with Abraham. They now have a feast with Lot. And they brought out something here. They said, "We'll stay on the street, sleep in the park." And Lot says, "Don't do that in Sodom. It's dangerous. Your life wouldn't be worth anything if you did a thing like that." And friends, may I say that maybe Los Angeles ought to change its name to Sodom. It wouldn't be safe for you to sleep on the streets of Los Angeles. In fact, it's not safe to be on the streets of Los Angeles at night. There are many women whose life wouldn't be worth anything if you did a thing like that. And friends, may I say that maybe Los Angeles ought to change its name to Sodom. It wouldn't be safe for you to sleep on the streets of Los Angeles. In fact, it's not safe to be on the streets of Los Angeles at night. There are many women who live alone. They won't come out to church

0: says it's not safe in my neighborhood to even walk. Well, the days of Sodom and Gomorrah again, and practically for the same reason. And so they bring this out. Lot says, no, man, don't stay on the street. Wouldn't be safe for you. And he pressed upon them, and then they came in. Now notice this awful thing, verse 4. But before they lay down, the men of the city, even the men of Sodom, compassed the house round both old and young, all the people from every quarter. And they called unto Lot and said unto him, where are the men which came into thee this night? Bring them out unto us that we may know them. May I say this is a sickening scene. To me, this reveals the degradation of this city, Sodom. Now, there was no attempt made, apparently, in the city of Sodom to have a church for this crowd and tell them that they're all right in spite of the fact that they practice this thing. May I say to you that the Word of God is specific on this, and you can't tone it down. This is an awful sin. Now we're going to see what happened at the home of Lot in the city of Sodom that night. We'll have to wait till next time. Until then, may God richly bless you, my beloved.
1: Well, like Lot, we live in a world filled with darkness. But in Psalm 34, King David offers hope. He says, "The eyes of the Lord are on the righteous, and his ears are open to their cry. The face of the Lord is against those who do evil." So as the Lord watches over us, let's be full of faith and prayerful for those who need a Savior. I'm Steve Schwetz, and I'll meet you back here next time as the Bible Bus rolls along.

0: 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Come along for the ride, and you'll study both the Old Testament and New Testament, discovering God's great redemption story. Is this your story too?
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2: We're journeying through the Bible with J. Vernon McGee. We've just come from listening to Monday's episode, and now we're officially in Genesis 19 to look at the instance or the event in which Lot and his family were to leave the city. What were the extenuating circumstances? Well, we'll find out as we explore Genesis 19, verses 6 to 20.

The story of Lot in Genesis is better than any Hollywood blockbuster. Picture this. A man flees a city on the brink of catastrophic destruction, grabbing his family and running for their lives. His wife looks back to gaze upon everything she's leaving behind in a city stained by sin and instantly becomes a pillar of salt. He then escapes with his two daughters, who later deceive him into unthinkable acts to get what they believe has been unjustly taken from them. So what happens next? I'm Steve Schwetz, and in this study on Through the Bible, our teacher, Dr. J. Vernon McGee, walks us through the shocking and sobering experiences of Lot and Abraham, stories that serve as warnings for believers everywhere. Now, are you on the edge of your seat? Well, if so, take a deep breath and relax, because God's got this. Before we get started, though, let me share a few letters from our fellow listeners. First one comes from a listener in Washington, D.C. Thanks for the relentless effort of the entire staff to get the Word of God out to all nations of the world. I rejoice in hearing letters.

0: letters read from all over the world of what God's doing and how he's changing hearts and lives through the teaching of his word, especially in remote areas where the Bible is rare or not easily available, or people cannot read or write. The stories are priceless and very encouraging. I listen daily on my way to work and on Sundays after church service. I learn so much from God's word and benefit from the continual transformation of my life. I receive the prayer requests and pray for the program often, thanks for the Bible bus passes that I prayerfully hand out. Thanks again for all that you do, especially those who travel often to different countries to see the effect and expansion of this great work. God's protection and grace continually be with you. Isn't that an encouraging letter? Thank you so much for your prayers. And here's a quick note. This is from Craig, who writes, I've been listening since 1990. You were instrumental in my coming to faith in Jesus as Savior. Thank you for all you've done and continue to do. Love and praying for you always. Well, Craig, it is great to hear from you. And as always, I'm going to be saving you a seat as we roll along through God's Word. Now, what's your story? Remember, it's Letter Month, and we really do want to hear what God's doing in your life as we study His Word together. Okay, it's time to get started, so let's pray. Heavenly Father, thank you for strengthening our faith as we study your word. Lord, we ask that you would provide for those who live in challenging places. Grow our faith in you as our Savior and provider. And we ask this in the name of our great Savior, Jesus Christ. Amen. Well, we're off to Genesis 19 on Through the Bible with Dr. J. Vernon McGee.
1: Now, friends, today we return back to the 19th chapter of the book of Genesis. We are going to pick up at verse 6. Now, this is the chapter in which we see what we have called an example of blasted Christian life. This is an evidence of what today could happen to many believers, and it does happen to many believers. This man Lot had gone down into the city of Sodom. He did not realize it was the kind of a city that it was. I'm sure of that. But he got down there and found out that perversion was the order of the day. And he brought up his children, his sons and his daughters, in that atmosphere. Now, when he looked down there, and you will recall we saw that he pitched his tent toward Sodom. He looked down there, he saw the lovely streets and boulevards and parks and public buildings and the folk on the outside, but he did not see what they really were. Now, the sin of this city is so great that God is going to judge it. God is going to destroy the city. Now, let's draw a pretty sharp line here. There is today a gray area where there is a new attitude towards sin today. And it's not really as black as we once thought it was. And the church today is compromised till it's even pitiful. Now, may I say to you, the lesson of Sodom and Gomorrah is a lesson for this generation. The idea seems to be today that you can become a child of God and you can continue on in sin. God says that's impossible. You cannot do that. And this city of Sodom is an example of that, that you cannot continue in sin. This idea today that you can be a Christian and go on in sin is a tremendous mistake, and especially make light of it as I judge it's being made in this particular case. Now, that's what they were doing in Sodom and Gomorrah. Now, God destroyed these cities. Now, don't say we have a primitive view of God here and we have a better one today, because even after all, Jesus received sinners. He sure did, but when he got through with them, he had changed them. The harlot that came to him was no longer in that business. When she came to God, she changed. That's the thing that happened to other sinners. A publican came to him, and he left the seat of custom. He gave up that which was crooked, and he came to the Lord. Now, I begin reading at verse 6, and probably I should do it without comment. And Lot went out at the door unto them and shut the door after him. Now, the men of Sodom were outside the door asking that these guests that he had, that they be turned out to them. Verse 7, and said, I pray you, brethren, do not so wickedly. That's the way Lot looked at it, and he'd been down there a long time. And it wasn't new morality to him, just old sin. Verse 8, behold now, I have two daughters which have not known man. Let me, I pray you, bring them out unto you, and do ye to them as good is in your eyes. Only unto these men do nothing, for therefore came they under the shadow of my roof. When a man entertained a guest, in that day he was responsible for it. And the thing was that he was willing to make this kind of a sacrifice to protect them. And they said, this is what that crowd outside, stand back. They said again, this one fellow came into sojourn, he'll needs be a judge. You see, Lot was advancing in the political area there. Now will we deal worse with thee than with them. And they pressed sore upon the man, even Lot, and came near to break the door. But the man put forth their hand, pulled Lot into the house to them, and shut to the door. And they smote the men that were at the door of the house with blindness, both small and great, so that they wearied themselves to find the door. And if they hadn't, of course, Lot and these men would have been destroyed, because that was the thought of these men. And the men said unto Lot, hast thou here any besides, son-in-law, and thy sons, thy daughters, and whatsoever thou hast in the city, bring them out of this place. For we will destroy this place, because the cry of them is waxen great before the face of the Lord, and the Lord hath sent us to destroy it. And Lot went out, he spake unto his sons-in-law, which married his daughters, and said, up, get you out of this place, for the Lord will destroy this city. But he seemed as one that mocked unto his sons-in-law. Now this man Lot here is in a very bad situation. He'd spent years now down in the city of Sodom. He'd learned to tolerate this sort of thing, although he calls it wickedness. And he saw his sons and daughters grow up, and they apparently married among the people of that day. And when the time came and Lot got this word from the Lord to leave the city, he went to his sons-in-law and he said, let's get out of here. God will destroy this city. They laughed at him. They ridiculed him. I suppose they knew that the week before he had invested a little money in real estate there. And they said, we know you. You are wrapped up in the city of Sodom. This is your home. You have apparently applauded these things and approved of them. You see, this man out of the will of God in this place is no witness for God. He didn't win anybody in this city. And when you go down to their level, friends, you don't win them today either. And that's being demonstrated, I think, in this hour. Now, this man Lot, frankly, I would have agreed with Abraham that he wasn't saved. But you remember Peter in 2 Peter 2:6 and 8 says, this righteous man vexed his righteous soul. I tell you, he never enjoyed it down there. Now, he's going to leave the city. Can't get anyone to leave with him except his wife and two single daughters. When the morning arose, then the angels hastened Lot, saying, arise, take thy wife and thy two daughters, which are here, lest thou be consumed in the iniquity of the city. And while he lingered, the man laid hold upon his hand, from the hand of his wife, from the hand of his two daughters, the Lord being merciful unto him. You see, here's a man that was God's man in spite of everything. And if I only had the book of Genesis, I'm not sure I would believe that Lot was saved. I'd agree with Abraham. But since Peter calls him a righteous man, and this man had become that way because he had followed Abraham, he believed God, and he had offered the sacrifices. And the Lord being merciful unto him, God had extended mercy to him, and he believes God, and he gets out of the city. Now, it came to pass, when they had brought them forth abroad, that he said, escape for thy life, look not behind thee, neither stay thou in all the plain, escape to the mountain, lest thou be consumed. And even Lot didn't want to leave. Lot said unto them, oh, not so, my Lord. Behold, now thy servant hath found grace in thy sight. Thou hast magnified thy mercy, which thou hast showed unto me in saving my life. And I cannot escape to the mountain, lest some evil take me and I die. He'd get out of the city, but he couldn't make it to the mountain. And now he says, behold, now this city is near to flee unto, in a little place called Zoar. And that's where He went. You see, he came out of Sodom, but this man didn't come clean even out of that. And of course, he got in a great deal of trouble at that particular time. Now, God destroyed the city of Sodom. And we're told two things here, one concerning his wife and the other concerning his daughters. The one concerning his wife is that he looked back from behind him and she became a pillar of salt. Now, that I think has been greatly misunderstood. Why in the world did Ms. Lot turn and look back? Well, I think the reason is twofold. She turned and looked back, first of all, because she did not want to leave Sodom. She loved Sodom. She loved Lot, too, but it was a lot of Sodom that she loved. And she didn't want to leave. I think she was a member of the country club, the sewing club, and the Shakespeare club. And in fact, there wasn't a club in town that she wasn't a member of. She just loved these little get-togethers in the afternoon. And I'm not sure but what they met and studied religion. They had a nice little religious club. Oh, she was right in the thick of it all, friends. She didn't want to leave. Her heart was in Sodom. Her body walked out, but she surely left her heart there. Now, that is a tremendous lesson for us today. We hear a great deal, and I hear a great many Christians who talk about they want to see the Lord come, and they're not living like it. On Sunday morning, why, it's difficult to get them to leave their lovely home. And Sunday night, they're not going to leave their lovely home because they love TV, too. They've got a color TV, and they're going to look at the programs on Sunday night because they have some good ones, and they want to see them. They're not going to church. Now, when the Lord comes, friends, you're going to leave the TV. You're going to leave that lovely home. You're going to leave everything down here. I just have one question to ask you. Will it break your heart to leave all of this down here? I've asked myself that question many times. I'm not anxious to leave, I'll be honest with you. I'd love to stay. I have my loved ones. I want to be with them. And I have friends, and I want to be with them. And I have this program, and I want to be with it. And I'll be very frank with you. I hope the Lord will just let me stay here. But I also want to be able to say, when he does call, I don't want to have a thing down here that'll break my heart to leave. Not a thing. I love my home, too. But I'll be honest with you, I'd just soon go off and leave it. May I say to you, Miss Lot turned and looked back. That's one of the explanations. And then the other is just simply this. Why did she look back? She didn't believe God. God says you leave the city and don't look back. And Lot didn't look back. He believed God, but Ms. Lot didn't. She did not believe God. She wasn't a believer, and so she didn't really make it out of the city. She's turned to a pillar of salt. And I'm not going into the story of the two daughters that's as sordid as it can be. Frankly, Lot didn't do well in moving down to the city of Sodom. He lost everything except his own soul. And you know, that's a picture today of a great many people that won't judge the sins in their lives. And they're saved, but just so as by fire. And you find that the Lord has said in a very definite way to some of these folk that have put all their eggs in a basket like this. God says that if you won't judge your sin down here, he will judge it. And apparently that was the case in Lot's story. Now, I want to leave this chapter, but I want to leave it by looking at Abraham. What did Abraham think of all of this? Well, let me read verses 27 and 28 of Genesis 19. Abraham got up early in the morning to the place where he stood before the Lord, and he looked toward Sodom and Gomorrah, toward all the land of the plain, and behold, and lo, the smoke of the country went up as the smoke of a furnace. Now, when Abraham looked down there, I think his heart was sad. I'm not sure whether he knew Lot had escaped or not. He probably learned about it later on. But when he looked down there, he probably was sad because of Lot's sake. But Abraham hadn't invested a dime down there. And when judgment came, it didn't disturb him one whit because he wasn't in love with the things of Sodom and the things of the world. You remember what we are told today? Love not the world, neither the things that are in the world. I have a message that I give periodically, and the title of it is Sightseeing in Sodom. And I attempt to look at Sodom through the eyes of Lot himself. And he sure had a wrong view of it. And Mrs. Lot, she fell in love with it. And then the view of Abraham. You can sightsee in Sodom with Abraham. He lost nothing down there. Or you can go through Sodom with the Lord and see it as he sees it. Sin is the problem, and this is a sin. It's so labeled in the first chapter of Romans. God says he gave them up. So Genesis 19 is a pretty important chapter for this present generation that we are living in today, and we need to recognize that. Now I come to the 20th chapter of the book of Genesis, and the 20th chapter actually seems like the fifth leg on a cow. It just seems to be that necessary. And what we have here is something that you feel like you'd like to leave out. And you wonder again, why is this chapter put in here? Well, it's put in for a very important reason, friends. Abraham and Sarah are going to have to deal with this sin before they can have Isaac, before they can have the blessing. And may I say to you, until you and I are willing to deal with the sin in our life, there's no blessing for us. Now, I'm going to just hit the high points of chapter 20. I'm reading verse 1 now. Abraham journeyed from thence toward the south country and dwelled between Kadesh and Shur and sojourned in Gerar. And Abraham said of Sarah his wife, she's my sister. And Abimelech, king of Gerar, sent and took Sarah. Now what you have here is something that is quite interesting. You think Sarah was beautiful? Well, she's almost 90 years old, and she's beautiful, friends. Not many can qualify in this particular department. That's one thing that I note here. And then Abraham is actually getting pretty far south in the land. He's gone beyond Kadesh Barnea, where the children of Israel came up and wouldn't even enter the land. Now he's gone down to Gerar, which I don't think he should have done, but be that as it may, he lies about Sarah again. Now I want you to hear his confession, because that's the thing that makes this chapter important and reveals the fact that Abraham and Sarah cannot have Isaac until they deal with this sin that is in their lives. And it goes way back. I'm reading verse 11 of chapter 20, and this is a remarkable passage of Scripture, friends. Will you hear it? And Abraham said, and he's talking now to Abimelech, who is greatly disturbed that he would do a thing like this, lie about his wife. And Abraham said, because I thought, surely the fear of God is not in this place, and they will slay me for my wife's sake. Now you see, again, he's not trusting God. He felt like he's moving down into a godless place, and he finds out that Abimelech apparently has a high sense of what is right and wrong. And he puts a tremendous value upon character and that sort of thing, and apparently a man who knew God. Now will you notice, poor Abraham doesn't look good by the side of Abimelech here. Now I'm reading on in verse 12. And yet indeed, she is my sister. She is the daughter of my father, but not the daughter of my mother. And she became my wife. Now you see, he lets it all out now. He says, to tell the truth, it is half a lie. She is my half-sister, and she is my wife. Now verse 13, and it came to pass, when God caused me to wander from my father's house, that I said unto her, this is thy kindness which thou shalt show unto me. At every place whither we shall come, say of me, he's my brother. Now, when they started out, you see, Abraham didn't have complete trust and confidence in God. And he and Sarah made a pact that anywhere they went, and it looked like Abraham might be killed because of his wife, that Sarah would say, he's my brother. And that would keep Abraham, so Abraham and Sarah thought, from being killed. Now, they made that little agreement, and they used it down in Egypt. And here, they have used it again. Now, that sin must be dealt with before God is going to hear and answer his prayer in sending a son. Isaac will not be born till this will be dealt with. And again, let me repeat, how many Christians today that won't judge sin in their lives and there's no blessing in their lives? I frankly believe that in many of our fundamental churches today, if we could get the believers there, those that are in places of leadership, if they would confess their sins, now not publicly, but if they would deal with the sins that are in their lives, I believe we could have revival. And I don't believe there'll be any blessing until, friends, this is dealt with. Now, will you listen to Paul over here in 1 Corinthians 11? And this is a pretty important passage. Paul says, "But let a man examine himself. So let him eat of that bread and drink of that cup. For he that eateth and drinketh damnation to himself, not discerning the Lord's body. For this cause many are weak and sickly among you, and many sleep. For if we would judge ourselves, we would not be judged. But when we are judged, we are chastened of the Lord, that we should not be condemned with the world." And blessing, friends, is being withheld today from the church and from the lives of many believers because we won't deal with a sin in our lives. That's a tremendous lesson, a great spiritual lesson, here in the 20th chapter of the book of Genesis. Now, next time, we're going to see this long-looked-for event, the birth of Isaac. Until next time, may God richly bless you, my beloved.
0: That's a great teaser for our next study. So hop aboard as the Bible Bus makes our regular stop at your corner. I'm Steve Schwetz, and as always, I'll meet you back here as together we make our way through the Bible.

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1: Wisdom is something you can gain just by asking. It says in James 1:5, if any of you lacks wisdom, you should ask God, who gives generously to all without finding fault, and it will be given to you. 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

0: Abraham has come home. He's living in the land of promise, and God is ready to fulfill his promise of a son when Abraham is 100 years old. Welcome to Through the Bible, where our teacher, Dr. J. Vernon McGee, tells us more about this incredible story in Genesis chapter 21. I'm Steve Schwetz, inviting you to grab your seat on the Bible bus as we celebrate God's work in the lives of our fellow listeners. And to help me do that, I've got Greg with us to talk about what's going on with home groups in India. And let's talk a little bit about what's going on with Chattisgarhi.
1: Yeah, Steve, it never gets old. We love this picture that you and I have seen in real flesh and blood of people sitting in a group with their Bible open, listening to the teaching of Dr. McGee in one of hundreds of languages. In India, it's 150 languages.
0: Yeah.
1: And then just responding. And I mean, that it really doesn't get any more pure than that in terms of ministry.
0: Yeah, and it's such an encouragement because people are growing in their faith. People that are, as we've talked about before, like mentioned in Bangladesh, 30% ish of the people that are in those groups are not believers.
1: That's right.
0: Yeah.
1: Let's hear from this first person who started with a single home group and watched God turn that step of faith into something much bigger.
0: Yeah, it says, started a small home group in my village. We've been blessed by listening to the teachings and are growing day by day in our understanding of Scripture. At present, I'm leading 8 groups in my area. Don't miss that.
1: Yeah.
0: The guy has 8 small groups he's leading. I thank God for this privilege, and I'm also grateful for your ministry for providing this wonderful opportunity. Please pray for us that we may continue to grow in our fellowship with the Lord.
1: Here's a note from a pastor who, again, a Chattisgarhi speaking pastor, who's seeing the same thing happen in his own community. Faithful teaching, steady growth, and God providing the increase. His name is Manoj, and he tells us, I'm a pastor, and I also lead a home group. We've had the opportunity to study the Word today. It has been a great blessing for me and my community. At present, I am leading 4 radio home groups in my area.
0: He's a lightweight compared to the other guy.
1: Only half.
0: I know. But he's a pastor, too.
1: That's right. We love pastors.
0: Yeah.
1: And he said, day by day, we are growing in knowledge.
0: Yeah.
1: We are truly thankful to God for providing the wonderful opportunity and for the systematic Bible study materials. Please pray for our groups to move along smoothly and bear much fruit.
0: Wow, what an encouragement. And Greg, why don't you pray for us and for this particular pastor as he continues to shepherd these groups?
1: Father, we praise you for the tens of thousands of home groups that have been started around the world and these wonderful brothers and sisters that have such a hunger to share your word. We pray you'd prosper your word, that you would protect your servants and use all of us to get the whole word to the whole world. In Jesus' name, amen.
0: Now here's our study of Genesis 21 on Through the Bible with Dr. J. Vernon McGee.
2: Now, last time we saw in chapter 20 that Abraham and Sarah had to make confession and put away that sin, which was a habit that went back to an agreement they'd made 25 years before, that wherever they went, that Sarah would say that Abraham was her brother and not her husband. And they had 2 very unfortunate experiences. One was in Egypt, and this one in the 20th chapter. But this sin must be dealt with, confessed, and put away before Isaac could be born. Now in chapter 21, we have the birth of Isaac. Will you listen? And the Lord visited Sarah as he had said, and the Lord did unto Sarah as he had spoken. For Sarah conceived and bare Abraham a son in his old age at the set time of which God had spoken to him. Now you'll notice that there is a very striking similarity between the birth of Isaac and the birth of Christ. And I believe that the birth of Isaac is given to us for that reason, to set mankind before Christ came this great truth. Isaac was born at the set time God had promised. And Paul says in Galatians 4:4 that in the fullness of time, God sent forth his son, born of a woman, born under the law. Now I'm reading on here in Genesis 21, verse 3. And Abraham called the name of his son that was born unto him, whom Sarah bare to him, Isaac. And Abraham circumcised his son Isaac, being 8 days old, as God had commanded him. And Abraham was 100 years old when his son Isaac was born unto him. And Sarah said, God hath made me to laugh, so that all that hear will laugh with me. And she said, who would have said unto Abraham that Sarah should have given children suck? For I have borne him a son in his old age. And the child grew and was weaned. And Abraham made a great feast the same day that Isaac was weaned. And Sarah saw the son of Hagar, the Egyptian, which was born unto Abraham, mocking. Wherefore she said unto Abraham, cast out this bondwoman and her son, for the son of this bondwoman shall not be heir with my son, even with Isaac. And the thing was very grievous in Abraham's sight because of his son. Now, I break off the reading there at verse 11 because here there's some very remarkable truths that we need to lay hold of. First of all, the birth of Isaac was a miraculous birth. It was contrary to nature. In the fourth chapter of Romans, Abraham did not count his own body, which was dead, nor yet the deadness of Sarah's womb. Now, out of death, God brings forth life. Now, this is a miraculous birth. And we need to call attention to this, that God did not flash on the world the birth of Christ, the supernatural birth of Christ, as being something new. He began to prepare men for it. And so way back here at the birth of Isaac, you have a miraculous birth. Now, we find also here that God had to deal with both of these, both Sarah and with Abraham. And we saw that in the last chapter. God had to deal with them. They had to recognize now that they could do nothing, that it would be impossible for them. Abraham is 100 years old, Sarah's 90 years old. In other words, the birth of Isaac must be a birth that they have nothing really to do with. Now, the coming of this little boy Isaac into the home sure did produce a great deal of difficulty. Fact of the matter is, we find that this boy that was the son of Hagar, Ishmael, he was mocking. And we begin now to see the nature and the character of this boy Ishmael. Up to this point, he seems to be a pretty nice boy. But now, with the appearance of this other son in the family, he really shows his true colors. That is an illustration, by the way, of the fact that a believer has two natures. Now, until you're converted, you got an old nature, and that old nature controls you. Do what you want to do. Or as the popular secular song has it, doing what comes naturally. And what man does that comes naturally is not always the nicest sort of thing. But when you're born again, you receive a new nature. And when you receive a new nature, then that's where the trouble always begins. Paul could say in the 7th of Romans that there was this battle going on between the old nature and the new nature. Paul could say, what I would not, I do it. That is, the new nature doesn't want to, but the old nature wants to do it. And the old nature is in control. So that the time comes when you have to make a decision which one you're going to live by. You've got to make a determination, and that is in this matter of yielding to the Lord. You have to either permit the Holy Spirit to move in your life, or else you have to do it by the energy of the flesh. There's no third alternative for the child of God. Now, you have something that's quite interesting here. The son of the bondwoman must be put out. That's exactly what we have here. And the thing was very grievous in Abraham's sight because of his son. After all, Ishmael's his son just as much as Isaac is, as far as the flesh is concerned. And after all, Isaac has just been born. A little bitty baby doesn't know too much about him yet. But this boy Ishmael has been in the home there, and Abraham's attached to him. And the thing's very grievous. if he's going to have to send him away. Now, again, I go back to the thing we said at the time, that the thing that Sarah and Abraham did, God did not approve of it. Now, this is a heartbreak to Abraham. He's going to have to send this boy away, and it's going to be a heartbreak to him. But God can't accept him. This sin is sin. God just didn't approve of it, and God doesn't intend to approve of it at all. It was a heartbreak to Abraham to send that boy away, and it was to relieve the embarrassment. And poor Sarah just couldn't take it with that boy around mocking her, this older boy. You can't live in both natures. You're either going to have to make a decision. James says a double-minded man's unstable in all of his ways. And that explains the instability, the insecurity among many Christians today. They want to go with the world, and yet they want to go with the Lord. They are spiritual schizophrenias. They are trying to do both, and you can't do that. They have a race among the Greeks years ago. They put two horses together, and a man puts one foot on one horse, one foot on the other, and he starts out. Well, that's a great race as long as the horses are together. But you and I have got two natures. One's a black horse and the other's a white horse. And when they take out, I tell you, it's great if they go together. But these two horses, you just can't hitch them together. They won't work together. One goes one way and one the other. And when they do, you and I have to make up our mind which way we're going, whether we go in with one horse or with the other, with one nature or the other. And that's where we are told today to yield ourselves. Yield your members as instruments of righteousness. And what the flesh could not do, or the law could not do through the weakness of the flesh, the Spirit of God can now accomplish. The law tried to get a hold on man, but the old nature couldn't measure up to it. But now the Spirit of God can. That is the great message that you find here. Then we're going to see something else that took place here, that the child grew and he was weaned, you'll notice. And Abraham then made a great feast because of that. And that was the thing that this little fellow did. He first lived by feeding on his mother's milk. But there came a day when he has to be weaned. And we're told today that newborn babes desire the sincere milk of the Word. You see a little baby in the crib, mama getting a bottle ready for him, and everything in his entire body is working. He's got his feet up in the air. He's got his hands up in the air, and he's yelling at the top of his voice. He wants his bottle. As newborn babes desire the sincere milk of the Word, that you might grow. Now there comes a day when you really want to grow up. And instead of just reading Psalm 23 and John 14, they are very wonderful, but instead of just reading those two chapters, then try going through the Bible. Read the entire Bible. Grow up. Don't be a babe all the time. So that we find this boy Isaac growing along, and he's a real lesson for us today. And that is something that you and I need to recognize. Now, this does begin now to reveal the character of the son of Hagar, Ishmael. This is the nature that you'll see manifested later on in the nation, a nation that is antagonistic, his hand is against his brother. And that's been the picture of him down through the centuries. That has been the picture of him. Now, there is something else for us to note here that is quite remarkable, and that is, in the birth of Isaac, you have, as I've already suggested, actually a comparison or a foreshadowing of the birth of the Lord Jesus Christ. And the birth of Isaac is that which sets it before us. And as we've said, God did not spring on mankind all of a sudden the virgin birth. He had had several miraculous births before this. The birth of John the Baptist was. The birth even of Samson was. And now here the birth of Isaac. And there's quite a comparison. And I'd like to call your attention to the comparison between the birth of Isaac and the birth of the Lord Jesus Christ. First of all, both had been promised. You will recall that when God called this man out of Ur of the Chaldees 25 years before this, why, God had said, I'm going to give you a son, I'm going to give a son to you and Sarah. And 25 years went by, and God made good his promise. Now, God had said to the nation Israel, a virgin shall conceive, bring forth a son. And that day came when he was born in Bethlehem, and it was a fulfillment of prophecy, you see. Both had been promised. Then there was a long interval between the promise and the fulfillment. Actually, you have about 25 years from the time God promised this. Now, you could even go back as far as David. God had promised there'd come one in David's line, and that's 1,000 years before Christ was born. It's quite a remarkable parallel here. And then the third thing is the announcement of the birth to Sarah and Mary seemed incredulous and impossible. Now, you'll recall that when these servants of the Lord visited Abraham when they were on the way to Sodom, they announced the birth, and it just seemed impossible. Sarah laughed and said, well, this thing just can't be. It's just beyond belief. It's just something that just seems impossible. And after all, who was the first one to raise a question about the virgin birth? Well, it was Mary herself. When the angel made the announcement, she says, how can these things be, seeing I know not a man? Note that this parallel is quite striking indeed. And then both Isaac and Jesus were named before their birth. You find that both Abraham and Sarah were told, you're going to have a son, and you're going to name him Isaac. And then you find out at the birth of the Lord Jesus that he was named before. That's the thing that the angel said to Joseph. He said, you're going to call his name Jesus because he'll save his people from their sins. So that this is something that we need to note here. Then there is a fifth corollary. Both births occurred at God's appointed time. Now, I've called attention to that here in the second verse. It says, at the set time which God had spoken to them of, Sarah brought forth Isaac. And Paul in Galatians 4:4 says, in the fullness of time, God sent forth his son, born of a woman, born under the law. And then the sixth thing is, both births are miraculous, and I've called attention to that. And then the seventh thing, both sons were a particular joy of their father. This is the thing about this man Abraham, called the name of his son that was born unto him whom Sarah bare to him, Isaac. This was the name he gave back at the time when God made the announcement. He laughed because of the sheer joy of it all. And then out of heaven the Father spoke and said, this is my beloved son in whom I'm well pleased. Both were a joy. And then both sons are obedient to the Father even unto death. Now the next time we're going to get into the 22nd chapter, and when we get in there, we're going to see that this boy, Isaac, was offered up by his father. Now, he's not like the Sunday school card that was given to me as a boy portrayed it. It showed a little bitty fella, and because it says lad, we assume that he's probably 8 or 9 years old. Well, he just happened to be about 33 years old when this took place, but he was obedient to the father even unto death. And that was true of Isaac, and that was true of the Lord Jesus Christ. And so we find here, this is a marvelous picture of the birth and the life of Christ in the birth of Isaac. But not only that, but the miraculous birth of Isaac is a picture of the resurrection of Christ. Now, we've already turned on another occasion to Romans 4. There, Paul said that Abraham, not counting that his own body that was then dead, and then the deadness of Sarah's womb. So out of death came life. That's resurrection, you see. And when Paul emphasizes that, he mentions the fact he was delivered for our offenses. He was raised for our justification. And so you have in Isaac here the entire picture, and it's quite a remarkable picture, by the way. Now let's advance on into this chapter here, and you'll find how God graciously deals with Abraham and also with Hagar and her son Ishmael. Verse 12, "And God said unto Abraham, Let it not be grievous in thy sight because of the lad, because of thy bondwoman. In all that Sarah hath said unto thee, hearken unto her voice, for in Isaac shall thy seed be called." God makes it clear to Abraham he's not going to accept Ishmael as the one he'd promised. "And also of the son of the bondwoman will I make a nation, because he's thy seed." Now, he'd said, "Of thy seed I'll make nations to come from you." So God says that a great nation will come from this boy Ishmael. "And Abraham rose up early in the morning, took bread and a bottle of water, and gave it unto Hagar, putting it on her shoulder, and the child, and sent her away, and she departed, wandered in the wilderness of Beersheba. And the water was spent in the bottle, and she cast the lad under one of the shrubs, and she went and sat her down over against him a good way off, as it were a bowshot, for she said, Let me not see the death of the child. And she sat over against him and lift up her voice and wept. And God heard the voice of the lad. And the angel of God called to Hagar out of heaven, said unto her, What aileth thee, Hagar? Fear not, for God hath heard the voice of the lad where he is. Arise, lift up the lad, hold him in thine hand, for I'll make him a great nation. And God opened her eyes, and she saw a well of water, and she went and filled a bottle with water and gave the lad drink. And God was with the lad. He grew and dwelt in the wilderness. He became an archer, and he dwelt in the wilderness of Paran, and his mother took him a wife out of the land of Egypt. Now, if you read the rest of this, you find out that you drop the line of Ishmael. We're not following it, but they're out there in the desert today. The Arab would qualify. Now we find here in verse 22, "It came to pass at that time that Abimelech and Phicol, the chief captain of his host, spake unto Abraham, saying, God's with thee in all that thou doest. Now therefore swear unto me here by God that thou wilt not deal falsely with me." In other words, Abimelech wants to make a contract or a treaty with this man Abraham. And Abraham and Abimelech became good friends because of this. Verse 32, "Thus they made a covenant at Beersheba. Then Abimelech rose up, and Phicol, the chief captain of his host, and they returned into the land of the Philistines. And Abraham planted a grove in Beersheba, and called there on the name of the Lord, the everlasting God." He's calling upon God's name everywhere he goes. "And Abraham sojourned in the Philistines' land many days." Now, we're told later on Abraham was always a stranger and a pilgrim in this land that God had promised them, and this is an evidence of it at this point. Now, next time we see the offering of Isaac. And friends, this is one of the highlights of the Bible, this chapter we're coming to. So until next time, my beloved, may God richly bless you.
0: Next time, Dr. McGee paints a graphic picture of the cross of Christ presented to us in the lives of Abraham and Isaac. And remember, it's letter month, so send us a note. We'd love to hear from you. I'm Steve Swetson. I'll be here saving you a seat on the Bible bus.

0: Our story on the Bible Bus today is just one step in a five-year journey through the entire Word of God. Come along for the ride, and you'll study both the Old Testament and New Testament, discovering God's great redemption story. Is this your story too?
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2: 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Are you justified by believing or by your works? He'll provide the right answer to this question in Genesis 22, verses 1 to 18.

0: In Paul's letter to the Romans, he wrote that Abraham was justified before God because he believed God. But James says in his letter that Abraham was justified by his works. So who's right? Welcome to Through the Bible. I'm Steve Schwetz, and our teacher, Dr. J. Vernon McGee, investigates this question in this study of Genesis 22. Before we jump into our study, though, it is letter month here at Through the Bible, so Greg and I have some letters for you, stories of how God is using his word in real lives right now.
1: And that's why we have letter month. Dr. McGee started it in May and December. It's just a time for us to say, please tell us your story. And of course, it encourages us, but it encourages everybody listening, the entire listening family.
0: Absolutely.
1: And so let's start with Mary in Buffalo, who shares this. Thank you for the Bible bus passes. Dr. McGee often talks about brilliant men. I don't think I've ever heard a more brilliant man than Dr. McGee, so full of the Spirit through his teaching and preaching. I have developed a new hunger for the Word of God. I have a new joy looking forward to Jesus in the rapture. I mean, Dr. McGee explains the rapture, the millennium, all these things that really don't get taught. I'm 63 years old, and I've never had it so clearly laid out as he does. The Holy Spirit within me rejoices when I hear Dr. McGee. Thank you so much for the vision, for continuing this ministry, and for keeping his voice on the air. I pray for those who run this ministry.
0: Well, thank you, Mary, so much for the encouragement. And next, we've got Jay, who tells us this. While I was living in my van, getting off meth, wow, this is a story.
1: Yeah.
0: I listened to you daily over and over again, washing my mind and soul from the corruption of my past. Thank you and your staff for being a part of the program. Thank you for your prayers.
1: I think that's what the Bible calls transformation right there. And that just shows the power of God's word, as he says, to wash his mind and soul from the corruption of the past. Wow. Thank you, Jay, and God bless you, brother, in your journey. And we're happy to be here and to just aid what God is doing in your life. Now, we have a last note from Beth, and she writes this. Hello, friends. I completed one ride through the Bible bus this summer and presently completed Genesis on my second ride. You are our companions as my husband and I live and travel on our sailboat. The more I read and study the Bible, the more exciting it gets. I love finding unexpected treasures. I love being transformed. I love growing closer to my Lord. Thank you so very much.
0: Wow. The 5 years on the Bible bus on a sailboat.
1: On a sailboat. I do remember years ago somebody saying they had the solar Bible bus on a sailboat. And talk about the breadth and the range of the people that God reaches through this ministry. You know, you've got Jay, who's coming off of a meth addiction. You've got Beth on a sailboat. You've got Mary, who at a season of life that you and I are in, is just exploring and getting exciting insights into God's word. I mean, this is why we're here. We want the whole word for the whole world, Steve.
0: Yeah. And we do want to remind you that this is letter month as well. And your story has value to us and will hopefully bless listeners when you write in and tell us how the Lord has used the teaching of God's word to faithfully change you and conform you into the image of Christ. So we would love to hear your testimony. You can write to us at any time. Greg, why don't you pray for us as we begin the study?
1: Father, thank you for the way your word keeps reaching deeply into the lives of listeners here in North America and around the world in a couple of hundred languages. Lord, we always stand amazed at what you have built in this humble ministry. And we just want to be faithful and humble as we give out your whole word. And we pray you'll help us do that in Jesus' name. Amen.
0: Now here's our study of Genesis 22 on Through the Bible with Dr. J. Vernon McGee.
2: Now, very candidly, I recall the first time that I saw in this chapter these great truths that depict the cross of Christ. It was breathtaking, and I'm sure that many of you have had this call to your attention, but again, not only in the birth of Isaac, but now in the sacrifice of Isaac, there is a strange similarity. The very interesting thing is that James makes a statement that I'm sure many of us think contradicts the Bible, that is the other part of the Bible, when he says in James 2:21, was not Abraham our father justified by works when he had offered Isaac his son upon the altar? And then Paul makes the statement in Romans 4, Verse 1, what shall we say then that Abraham our father hath found as pertaining to the flesh? For if Abraham were justified by works, he hath whereof to glory, but not before God. For what saith the Scripture? Abraham believed God, and it is counted to him for righteousness. All right, now which is right, James or Paul? Well, my answer is both of them are right. First of all, that you need to note that both of them are talking about the same thing. James is talking about the works of faith, not the works of the law. And you find that Paul is talking about justification before God. Now, Paul quotes way back in the 15th chapter of Genesis, when Abraham was just getting underway in a walk of faith, and only God knew his heart, and God saw that he believed the works of the law, and you find that Paul is talking about justification before God. Now, Paul quotes way back in the 15th chapter of Genesis, when Abraham was just getting underway in a walk of faith, and only God knew his heart, and God saw that he believed him. Abraham believed God, and God came.

altar. Even the hard-hearted Philistine had to say, well, this man has works. And so James says he was justified by works when? Well, when he offered Isaac. But the question's going to arise, did he really offer Isaac upon the altar? And the answer, of course, is he didn't. But he was willing to, and that very act of being willing to is the act that James is talking about that reveals that he had the works of faith. And James is emphasizing the works of faith, which is in the 22nd chapter of Genesis. Paul's talking about faith in his heart, which he had way back in the 15th chapter. Now let's turn to this and begin to read. And it came to pass after these things that God did tempt Abraham and said unto him, Abraham, and he said, behold, here I am. Now the word tempt is a little bit too strong here. Actually, the word means test, because James, you know, makes it very clear that God never tempts anyone with evil. God tempts folks in the sense that he tests their faith. And what he's doing here is, God did test Abraham, and he's asking him now to do something very strange. Will you listen to this? And he said, take now thy son, thine only son, Isaac, whom thou lovest, and get thee into the land of Moriah, and offer him there for a burnt offering upon one of the mountains which I will tell thee of. You're going to find, by the way, that right after this chapter, that Sarah was 127 years old, chapter 23, verse 1 says that, when she died, and we have the death of Sarah in the next chapter. The very interesting thing is that when you put that down with this chapter, you find out that this boy Isaac wasn't just a little lad. Now remember that 90 years old was the age of Sarah when he was born, 127 when she died. That means that there was 37 years elapsed here. Now, you wouldn't gather that from reading this. So this boy, little lad, Isaac, as he's called here, why, he actually was in his 30s, probably around 30 or 33 years of age. Now God says to him, and it reveals something of the heartstrings that it played upon Abraham and also God himself. Take now thy son. And the Lord Jesus, in the position in the Trinity, has taken the position of the Son. Thy son, thine only son. And the Lord Jesus is said to be the only begotten son. Thine only son Isaac, whom thou lovest. And the Lord Jesus said, the Father loves me, whom thou lovest. And get thee into the land of Moriah, and offer him there for a burnt offering upon one of the mountains which I will tell thee of. Take now your son, your only son Isaac, whom you love, and get to the land of Moriah. And it's the belief of a great many that Moriah, that is the particular part there, is the place where the temple was built, and it is the place that the Lord Jesus was sacrificed, that is, right outside the city walls. I didn't quite get oriented in Jerusalem, but I had a feeling that Golgotha and the temple area were not very far apart, and they belonged to the same ridge, by the way. There's a roadway in times past has been cut through there, and it's been breached, but it's the same ridge, and that is called Moriah. And it's the belief of many that the Lord Jesus died on the same ridge, the same mountain, that Abraham offered Isaac. And now he's to be offered for a burnt offering upon the mountains, which I'll tell thee of. Now, the burnt offering is the offering up till the time of the Mosaic law, and then a sin offering and a trespass offering was given. But here, the burnt offering speaks of the person of Christ and who he is. Now, this is an offer of a human sacrifice, and frankly, it raises this moral question, isn't this wrong? And the answer is, yes, it's morally wrong. But let's look at this for just a moment.
I'm of the opinion

0: Had you met Abraham that day on the way with Isaac, you would have said to him, "Where are you going, Abraham?" He'd said to offer Isaac as a sacrifice. And you'd have said, "Well, don't you know that's wrong?" And I think he would have said, "Yes, I've been taught that it was wrong. I know the heathen nations around here, the Philistines, they offer human sacrifice, but I've been taught otherwise." "Well, why are you doing it?" "Well," he said, "all I know is God has commanded it. I don't understand it, but I've been walking with him now for 25 years. He's never failed me, nor has he asked me to do anything that didn't prove to be the best thing. And I don't understand this, but I believe that if I go all the way with it, that God will raise him from the dead, because I believe that he'll do that." Now, what we have is that Abraham, he goes out and takes this boy with him. And let me read this, because this is a tremendous picture. "And Abraham rose up early in the morning, saddled his ass, took two of his young men with him, and Isaac his son, and clave the wood for the burnt offering, and rose up and went into the place of which God had told him." Now he goes with Isaac, takes him with him, takes the wood for the burnt offering. And now let's follow this. "Then on the third day, Abraham lifted up his eyes and saw the place afar off." Now, it took him 3 days to get there. But remember, it was on the third day that Abraham received him alive back from the dead, as it were. And that's the way Abraham looked at it. He was raised up to Abraham the third day. "And Abraham said unto the young man, Abide ye here with the ass, and I and the lad will go yonder and worship and come again to you." You see, now the transaction that's going to take place is between the father and the son, between Abraham and Isaac. And actually, God shut man out at the cross and at the time of the darkness at high noon. Why, man was shut out. The night had come when no man could work. And during that last 3 hours, that cross became an altar on which the Lamb of God that taketh away the sin of the world was offered. And the transaction is between the Father and the Son on that cross. And man is outside. Man is not participating at all. Now, the picture is the same here. It's Abraham and Isaac. Verse 6 I'm reading now. "Abraham took the wood of the burnt offering and laid it upon Isaac his son." Now, remember, Christ carried his own cross. "And he took the fire in his hand and a knife, and they went both of them together." And the fire speaks of judgment, and the knife there, the execution of judgment, sacrifice. "And Isaac spake unto Abraham his father and said, My father, and he said, Here am I, my son. And he said, Behold the fire and the wood, but where is the lamb for a burnt offering?" A great many people say, well, shortly after this, there was a ram that was caught in the thicket by his horns, and Abraham got him and offered it. That's right. That's exactly what happened. Let me read that. I drop down to verse 13. "And Abraham lifted up his eyes and looked, and behold, behind him a ram caught in a thicket by his horns. And Abraham went and took the ram and offered him for a burnt offering in the stead of his son." Now, the thing is, Abraham said God would provide himself a lamb, but there was no lamb there. It was a ram, and there is a distinction. And the lamb was not provided until 1900 years later, when John the Baptist marked him out and identified him and said, "Behold, the Lamb of God that taketh away the sin of the world." God will provide himself a lamb for a burnt offering. That's very important to see. And it's, I think, very important for us to note that at this particular place, because Abraham is now ready to offer this boy on the altar. This man does not quite understand. "And they came to the place which God had told him of, and Abraham built an altar there and laid the wood in order, and bound Isaac his son and laid him on the altar upon the wood." Now, he's not just a little boy that Abraham had to tie up. Actually, he's a grown man. And I believe that he could have overcome Abraham if it came to a physical encounter. But he's doing this in obedience. And the Lord Jesus went to the cross. Not my will, he said, but thine be done. And he's going to the cross to fulfill the will of God. What a picture we have here. And Abraham stretched forth his hand and took the knife to slay his son. And again, had you and I been there and said, Abraham, are you going through with it? Looks like now God's going to permit you. And he would have said, I sure am. Well, don't you know it's wrong? He said, yes, I've been taught that, and I don't understand it. But I've also learned to obey God. And this is a real crisis in this man's life. Actually, God had brought this man through four very definite crises. A real exercise of his soul, a real strain upon his heart. First of all, he was called to leave all of his relatives in Ur of the Chaldees, just leave the whole group. That was a real test for Abraham. He didn't do it very well at the beginning, but nevertheless, the break came finally. Then there was that test that came of this boy Lot, his nephew. Actually, he loved Lot. He wouldn't have been carrying him around with him if he hadn't. And then the time came they had to separate, and Lot went down to Sodom. Then we found that this boy of his, the son of Hagar, Ishmael, that Abraham just cried out to God, oh, that Ishmael might live before you. He loved that boy. He hated to be separated from him. And now he comes to this supreme test. This is the fourth great crisis in his life. He's asked now to give up Isaac. Now, he doesn't quite understand all the details about this for the very simple reason God has told him that it's in Isaac your seed be called. You can depend on that. Now, he believed God would raise him from the dead, but as far as Abraham is concerned, he's willing to go through with it. Now, James can write, don't you see, that Abraham was justified by works when he offered his son. But wait just a minute. Did he offer his son? And Abraham stretched forth his hand, took the knife to slay his son, and he plunged the knife into his son. Is that the way your Bible reads? No, mine doesn't read that way either. And in verse 11 it says, and the angel of the Lord called unto him out of heaven and said, Abraham, Abraham, and he said, here am I. And he said, lay not thine hand upon the lad, neither do thou anything unto him, for now I know that thou fearest God. Now, he knows now. How does he know? By action. By works. Before it was by faith. Now God sees your heart. He knows whether you're genuine or not, but your neighbor doesn't know. Your friends don't know. They can only know by works. And that's the reason James could say that faith without works is dead. It has to produce something. Now God tests Abraham. Now may I say that I believe that any person that God calls, any person God saves, any person that God uses, is going to be tested. God tested Abraham. And God today tests those that are his own. He tests you and me today. And these are tests that are given to us to strengthen our faith and to establish us and make us serviceable for him. That is the important thing that we need to note here. This man, Abraham, is now given the supreme test. And God will not have to ask anything of him after this. Now, he said to Abraham, you're not to do this. And verse 13, and Abraham lifted up his eyes and looked, and behold, behind him a ram caught in a thicket by his horns. So Abraham took this ram, and he offered it for a burnt offering instead of his son. And that's been the substitution all the way from the Garden of Eden down to the cross of Christ. It was this little animal that pointed to his coming. And God would not permit human sacrifice. But when his son came into the world, his son went to the cross and died. And God spared not his own son, but he delivered him up freely for you and for me. And on that cross, it became an altar on which the Lamb of God that taketh away the sin of the world is offered. It's very important to see that, friend. Now, verse 14 says, and Abraham call the name of that place Jehovah Jireh, as it is said to this day, in the mount of the Lord it shall be seen. And so Abraham names this place. And as I said before, A great many people believe that it's where Solomon's temple was built, and Golgotha, the place of a skull, is just right there on that same ridge that the temple was on, that Abraham offered his son, and it was there that the Lord Jesus Christ was crucified. That is a glorious, wonderful thing to see here. And now Abraham calls the name of that place Jehovah Jireh. How wonderful it is. Here's where God intervened in his behalf. Now will you notice as we move along, and the angel of the Lord called unto Abraham out of heaven the second time. Now God has a message for it. And he said, by myself have I sworn, saith the Lord, for because thou hast done this thing and hast not withheld thy son, thine only son. Now just a minute. I have a question to ask. Did Abraham do it? No. He didn't offer his son. Well, God says to him, because you've done this thing. You see, friends, Abraham believed God, and he went far enough to let you and me know, to let God know, God already knew, but to let the created universe know that he was willing to give his son. And so God counted it to him that he had done it. You see that he's justified by faith, but he's also justified before man by his works. He demonstrated that he had that faith. Now will you notice, God says to him, because you've done this thing and hast not withheld thy son, thine only son. Notice how God plays upon that, because God gave his only son, that in blessing I will bless thee, and in multiplying I'll multiply thy seed as the stars of heaven, and as the sand which is upon the seashore, and thy seed shall possess the gate of his enemies. Now notice this, and in thy seed shall all the nations of the earth be blessed. Now that is the fact that today the gospel of Christ has gone out pretty much to the world. There are many that have not heard, that's true, even in our own midst. But nevertheless, the blessing has come to all nations, and the only blessing the nations have is through Christ, because thou hast obeyed my voice. And that obedience rested upon his faith, and it always will lead to action. Faith without works is dead. So we leave off at this particular juncture today, my beloved. Pick right up there tomorrow and continue on with Abraham's story. Until then, may God richly bless you, my beloved.
1: Did Abraham know about the gospel? We'll explore that question next time as the Bible Bus rolls along.

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1: Thank you for listening to Through the Bible. 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
2: Four episodes that we've listened to of the Through the Bible Omnibus, and we're going to wrap things up with Friday's edition. And what a way to wrap up this episode. We're going to look at Jesus showing up in Genesis. Yeah, Genesis 22 verses 18, as well as stepping into chapter 23, looking at verse 20. This is what J. Vernon McGee will share with us as we conclude Through the Bible for this week. But don't go anywhere. We'll have a wonderful time of music that will take us to 12:30. And from then on, we'll continue with our teaching and preaching programs.

0: Welcome to Through the Bible with Dr. J. Vernon McGee. We got a terrific study ahead as we continue in the Old Testament book of Genesis, and this one happens to be a personal favorite of mine. Why, you might ask? Well, I'm glad you asked, because we catch a clear glimpse of Jesus. Yes, Jesus in Genesis. So hop aboard the Bible bus. We're headed to Genesis chapter 22. And while you find your place in God's Word, let's take a moment to hear from a few of our fellow travelers. Here's a letter. This is from Shyla, who watches our Kannada program on satellite TV in India. I served as a nurse in a hospital for many years. My two daughters are now married and settled abroad. After I retired, my husband and I fulfilled our dream of building our own house. However, shortly after we moved in, he passed away. Living alone in that house was incredibly difficult. I felt a crushing sense of loneliness that eventually turned into depression. I would spend my days crying by myself. Sometimes I felt so lost that I would get into an auto rickshaw without any destination in mind. I would just go to a random park and sit on a bench and cry alone for hours. I lived in this darkness for 2 years. One day, a gentleman told me about the program. I decided to start watching, and it changed everything. The heavy burden of grief lifted, and my mind and heart were filled with deep, lasting peace. Today, I am no longer a lonely woman crying in parks. I am active and full of joy. I have even become involved in the ministry, serving and volunteering in any way I can. Well, don't you just love that? Here's another note. This is from one from Tatiana, who lives in Russia. Your program has not only helped me understand God, but to understand myself as well. It's like you bring the heavenly truths down to earth so I can understand. I didn't believe in God, but now I can't get rid of the feeling that I need to come to Him. It's urgent. I know that I need to repent of my sins and live the way you describe. Well, if you'd like to join our world prayer team in praying for listeners like Shaina and Tatiana and for so many others who listen in more than 250 languages around the world, sign up at ttb.org. And letters like this mean so much to us, so don't forget to share your own story. After all, it is Letter Month. It's a special time of year here at Through the Bible where we ask people to pause and really reflect on what God's doing in their lives through our time together in His Word. So I hope you'll do that. Let's pray together. Heavenly Father, thank you for your Son, Jesus. As we open your Word, Lord, help us to see Him clearly and understand the significance of how you revealed Him to Abraham. We ask this in His precious name. Amen. Here's Dr. J. Vernon McGee with our study of Genesis 22 on Through the Bible.
1: Now we have come through in the 22nd chapter, the final crisis in the life of Abraham. Actually, you could not ask Abraham to go any farther than he's gone here. Not only to sacrifice his own son, but to go contrary to all the teachings he'd been given from God. He had been taught that human sacrifice was wrong, and God does condemn it. But the important thing is that now God is making it clear that there will have to be a man to stand in the gap. There will have to be a man that will be capable of becoming the savior of the race if anyone is to be saved. And so that is a great lesson that's given to us in this. And as we went through the details of Abraham going to the mountain, actually right in the same area where the Lord Jesus himself was crucified, and that Abraham said God would provide himself a lamb, and they found a ram and offered him. But God did provide a lamb 1,900 years later in Christ, and now we find that God stayed his hand. And why didn't God let Abraham go through with it? I think it's self-evident. The fact of the matter is it was wrong, and God stopped Abraham. God spared Abraham's son, but God spared not his own son, but gave him up freely for us all. Now, we find here in verse 17 and 18, and I'll read them again, that in blessing I will bless thee, and in multiplying I will multiply thy seed as the stars of the heaven and as the sand which is upon the seashore. And thy seed shall possess the gate of his enemy, and in thy seed shall all the nations of the earth be blessed because thou hast obeyed my voice. Now, we have here the fact that God says, in thy seed shall all the families of the earth be blessed. Now, what's he talking about here? What seed? Well, if you go to Galatians 3:16, you will find that Paul interprets what the seed means. And I'm reading now Galatians 3:16. Now to Abraham and his seed were the promises made. He saith not, and to seeds, that's plural, as of many, but as of one, and to thy seed, which is Christ. You have the Bible's own interpretation of this. Now, Paul says back in the third chapter of Galatians, the 8th verse, he says, and the Scripture, foreseeing that God would justify the heathen or the Gentiles through faith, preached before the gospel unto Abraham, saying, in thee shall all nations be blessed. All right, when did God preach the gospel to Abraham? When God called upon him to offer his son Isaac upon the altar, that was the time that God preached the gospel to him, because he says here, in thy seed shall all nations be blessed. Well, that seed is Christ. And here we read in verse 18, and in thy seed shall all the nations of the earth be blessed. This is the gospel given to Abraham, if you please. I would like to make this addition here because it's something that is customarily passed by. We assume that Abraham and Isaac and Jacob and all of these Old Testament worthies, they were great men, but they're not as smart as we are, and they don't know as much as we know. I'm of the opinion that Abraham knew a great deal more about the coming of Christ and the gospel that you and I give him credit for. In fact, the Lord Jesus said, Abraham saw my day and rejoiced. So he must have known a great deal more than we give them credit for. You see, God had revealed a great deal to Abraham, but the Savior is not yet come. He's not coming, we know today, for 1900 years. But here on top of Mount Moriah, where Abraham offered Isaac, is a picture of the offering of Christ and even his resurrection. All of it is here, because after God called him to do it, it was 3 days before he even got down there. And God gave him back to Abraham alive on the third day, so that you have the death and resurrection of Christ. And Paul says God preached the gospel to Abraham. That's very important for you to nail down. Now we have, as we come to verse 19, so Abraham returned unto his young men, and they rose up and went together to Beersheba, and Abraham dwelt at Beersheba. Now we find here that we have a little insight into the family of Abraham. I'm not going into detail here, but let's just read verse 20 together. It came to pass after these things that it was told Abraham, saying, behold, Milcah, she hath also borne children unto thy brother Nahor. Now, he left him way back yonder in the land of Haran. And this is just a little sidelight on the family of Abraham. Now, this line will not be followed, but they will cross the line of Abraham a little later, and we'll see that when we get to it. But that is included here, and it's not our purpose to go into this. After all, if you read the rest of this chapter, you have quite an exercise in the pronunciation of names. And it's a worthy subject, but not for our purpose. Now we come to chapter 23. And as we come to chapter 23, why, we see the death of Sarah and Abraham's purchase of a cave in which to bury her, and that's the cave of Machpelah. Now, will you notice, as we come to chapter 23, we have first of all here the death of Sarah. And Sarah was 120 years old. These were the years of the life of Sarah. And Sarah died in Kirjath Arba, The name is Hebron in the land of Canaan. And Abraham came to mourn for Sarah and to weep for her. Now, you have here the death of Sarah. And you'll notice her age is given as 127 years old. Now, she was 90 when Isaac was born. Now, we are told that when Sarah died in Kirjath Arba, it's Hebron. And we'll notice how Abraham even had to buy a cave in which to bury his dead in the very land that God had given him. Now, why didn't he take her somewhere else to bury her? Well, because the hope they have is in that land. That is the hope of the future. And I'll move on down and read this because although it's the arrangements for a funeral, and that's not very exciting or very interesting, and certainly becomes a little morbid to some, but it's very important to see here a great truth. Now I'm reading verse 3, and Abraham stood up from before his dead and spake unto the sons of Heth, saying, I am a stranger and a sojourner with you. Give me a possession of a burying place with you, that I may bury my dead out of my sight. Now notice Abraham calls himself a stranger and a sojourner, even in the promised land that God had promised to give him. And verse 5, and the children of Heth answered Abraham, saying unto him, Hear us, my lord, thou art a mighty prince among us. In the choice of our sepulchres, bury thy dead. None of us shall withhold from thee his sepulchre, but that thou mayest bury thy dead. Now this is a very generous offer of the children of Heth that lived in this land. They said to Abraham, You just pick your burying spot in any of our sepulchres, and that's it. We'd be delighted to have you. You see, Abraham had made a tremendous impression. He's a mighty prince. This man's influence counted for something. Verse 7, And Abraham stood up and bowed himself to the people of the land, even to the children of Heth. And he communed with them, saying, If it be your mind that I should bury my dead out of my sight, hear me and entreat for me to Ephron the son of Zohar, that he may give me the cave of Machpelah, which he hath, which is in the end of his field, for as much money as it is worth, he shall give it me for a possession of a burying place among you. Now the cave of Machpelah was the place Abraham wanted, but he wanted to buy it. He wanted nothing given to him. In other words, until God gave him that land, he'll buy what he needed and what he wanted. And now he actually buys a burying place. Now again, I ask the question, why didn't he take Sarah somewhere else and bury her? Well, he buried her there because it's the land and the hope of the future is there. Now you are going to find as you go through the Bible that there are two great hopes and two great purposes God has. He has an earthly purpose, and he has a heavenly purpose. Now, he has an earthly purpose. That is, with this earth on which you and I live, it's going into eternity. Now, it's going to be traded in on a new model. There'll be a new heaven and a new earth, but there's going to be an earth, and it's going to be inhabited throughout eternity. Now, that's the promise that God gave to Abraham and those after him. You see, this earth on which you and I live, God's not going to put it in the garbage can. It's not going to be put out in one of these lots where you have all these wrecked cars. God's not going to get rid of it. He intends to trade it in on a new model, and the new heavens, the new earth, will go into eternity, and there will be people to inhabit it. Now, that was the hope of Abraham. Abraham wanted to be buried in that land so that when the resurrection came, he and Sarah would be raised in that land. And he never knew how many was coming after him, but they're literally going to be millions going to be raised from the dead. And that's their hope. It's an earthly hope, and it'll be realized. Now, when our Lord, yonder in the upper room, said to these disciples who were schooled in the Old Testament, and they had the Old Testament hope, when he said to them, let not your heart be troubled. You believe in God, believe also in me. In my Father's house are many abiding places. I go to prepare a place for you. And if I go and prepare a place for you, I'll come again and receive you unto myself, that where I am, there ye may be also. Now that is the New Jerusalem. That is something that he's preparing today. And that's the place where the church is going. That will be the eternal abode of the church. Now that was brand new to these disciples, and I'm afraid it's brand new to a great many Christians today. God never told Abraham he's going to take him away from this earth to heaven. He kept telling him, I'm going to give you this land. Now Abraham believed God, and that's the reason now that he wants to be buried, wants Sarah buried in that land, and it's a place for him to bury his dead. He intends to be buried there, and he is buried there. Now that's down at Hebron. Now these men, all buried in that land. Why? They've got a hope of being raised from the dead in that land. That's their hope someday. They have an earthly hope. Now our hope is a heavenly hope, and I hope that that is made clear to you today, and you can see the importance of why Abraham's dwelling on this so much here at this particular time. And now he has this deal to buy the cave. Now notice the transaction. And Ephron dwelt among the children of Heth, and Ephron the Hittite answered Abraham in the audience of the children of Heth, even of all that went in at the gate of his city, saying, Nay, my lord, hear me. The field give I thee, and the cave that is therein, I give it thee. In the presence of the sons of my people, give I it thee. Bury thy dead. Now, notice Abraham and the generosity of these people and of this man Ephron in particular. Abraham bowed down himself before the people of the land. They certainly were polite in that day. We get the impression these were cavemen that carried clubs and clubbed each other. May I say to you, if Abraham, Isaac, and Jacob, and the Old Testament saints, in fact, the ones that are mentioned in this chapter, if they were in Los Angeles today and could go back and report to their folk, I think they'd say, do you know that the offspring are a bunch of cavemen? They're highly uncivilized, they're rude, and they're crude, and they're a disgrace. I think they would say that of us today. But we have the advantage, we can talk about them. But the interesting thing is, notice how polite they are. Abraham bowed down himself before the people of the land. Now verse 13, and he spake unto Ephron in the audience of the people of the land, saying, But if thou wilt give it, I pray thee, hear me, I will give thee money for the field. Take it of me, and I will bury my dead there. And Ephron answered Abraham, saying unto him, My lord, hearken unto me. The land's worth 400 shekels of silver. What's that betwixt me and thee? Bury therefore thy dead. And Abraham hearkened unto Ephron, and Abraham weighed to Ephron the silver, which he had named in the audience of the sons of Heth, 400 shekels of silver, current money with the merchant. That is, the legal tender of that day. Now the field of Ephron, which was Machpelah, which was before Mamre, the field and the cave which was therein, and all the trees that were in the field that were in all the borders round about, were made sure unto Abraham for a possession in the presence of the children of Heth, before all that went in at the gate of his city. And after this, Abraham buried Sarah his wife in the cave of the field of Machpelah, before Mamre, the same as Hebron, in the land of Canaan. And the field and the cave that is therein were made sure unto Abraham for a possession of a burying place by the sons of Heth. So you can see how important this is, because they all go back to Abraham. Now, that reveals the importance of this chapter, and it's going to become important because Isaac's going to be buried here, and Jacob will die way down in Egypt, and he wants to be buried here, and he is buried there, by the way. Now, we come to chapter 24, And Abraham sends his trusted servant to get a bride for Isaac back in Mesopotamia in the land of Haran, and the success of the servant in securing Rebekah. And here's one of those, let me say, beautiful chapters of the Bible. Tells a lovely story. Very beautiful story, by the way. I want to begin reading. I will not get very far in this chapter, but we're going to see a wonderful love story. And again, it'll reveal that God is interested in the man that you marry, young lady, and he's interested in the young lady that you marry, young man. God's interested in it. I believe that there are two things that God has given to the human family. One is marriage, and the other is capital punishment, or that is, human government. God permits man to rule himself today, and that is something I think that's universal. And these are two very important things. Now, when these are broken, a government will fall apart. You see, the home is the background of any government. God knew that, and he made that in marriage. And we find the same thing true relative to government. A government must have the power to take human life in order to protect human life. That is the purpose of it, because human life is sacred. That's the reason God gave these laws. Now, he's interested in your love story. And it's wonderful when you bring God into it. You'll find out that the first miracle our Lord performed was when he went to a wedding, Cana of Galilee. I don't know how many weddings he went to, but he went to that one. And now, as we come to this 24th chapter, and Abraham was old, well stricken in age, and the Lord had blessed Abraham in all things. Now he's going to send his servant to get a bride for Isaac. But we'll have to save that until next time. So until next time, may God richly bless you, my beloved.
0: There were some tender, painful moments in this portion of our study. But next time, we're going to turn the page to a beautiful love story. So be sure to hop back aboard the Bible bus next time. If this message touched close to home because you're maybe walking through the loss of someone you love, we'd like to share a booklet called For Those Who Grieve. It's our prayer that these words from Scripture will bring comfort and reassurance in a difficult time. I'm Steve Schwetz, and I'll be here saving a seat on the Bible bus just for you.

0: 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Do you know Him yet?
1: Thank you for listening to Through the Bible. 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

He is faithful and true. Wrapping up our song selection with that fantastic song by New Life Worship. This is TWR Pure Talk, and it's always such a pleasure to be in your company. It's a beautiful Saturday afternoon, 12:30 it is. We're officially into the afternoon, and I hope your morning has been amazing. Well, we're going to start off the afternoon teaching and preaching by joining Byron Jones in Prophetic Witness, and he's going to delve into the very interesting subject matter of the resurrection from the dead. What does the Bible say about this? Well, he'll be talking to us about it up next, right here on TWR Pure Talk.

0: This is Prophetic Witness. My name is Byron Jones, and again today we have three guests in the studio with us. We have the Reverend Colin Lanoury. Colin is our General Director. We have the Reverend Glyn Taylor. Glyn is the Chairman of our National Council, and he also edits our monthly magazine. And we have Dr. Paul Wilkinson. Paul serves on our National Council and also has an international ministry, very often speaking all over the world at Bible prophecy conferences. Now, the central message of the Christian faith is that God has come among us as a human being in the person of Jesus of Nazareth, that he suffered and died on the cross, paying the penalty for our sin, that he was buried, and that he rose again on the third day. The literal physical resurrection of Jesus is the foundational fact of Christianity. And the promise of the Bible is that we who belong to Jesus will also be raised from the dead. These earthly remains will be raised, literally and physically, and joined again with our spirit, and we will be caught up into the air to be forever with the Lord. We're talking about the resurrection and the rapture of the church. We believe what happened with Jesus all those years ago will also happen with us. Now, in my experience, and I'm sure it's the same for all of you, that the church almost never teaches these things. The church pays lip service to it, of course, and often they will mention these things at funerals. But it's never taken as a literal reality. And I believe that this is largely because we have been brainwashed by evolutionary teaching, which has caused us to lose confidence in the mighty creative power of God.
1: The Apostle Paul, of course, teaches us in 1 Corinthians chapter 15 that Christ rose literally and physically from the dead, and he poses the possibility, just for a moment's consideration, what would be the situation if Christ had not been raised from the dead? And the calamitous situation is this, that Christ would not be raised, we would still be in our sins, our faith would be in vain, our preaching would be worthless, our witness would be false, those who had fallen asleep would have no hope but would perish, and he concludes, we'd be of all men most miserable. Mm-hmm. So the resurrection is not a matter of God doing tricks with bones, but it is an absolute, fundamental, essential to the Christian faith. If Christ is not raised, we have no faith, we have no forgiveness, and we have no future.
0: And we have no message.
1: Absolutely.
0: We have no hope.
1: No, we have nothing.
0: So it all hinges upon the fact that Jesus has gone ahead of us. He's conquered death. And he's brought immortality and life to light.
1: Through the gospel.
0: Through the gospel.
1: Yeah.
0: This wonderful message that we have. But everything hinges upon this.
1: Yes, it does, absolutely.
0: And because we have lost confidence in the mighty creative power of God, because of what modern science has been teaching us, the church has moved away from this message, it seems to me.
2: We had not that long ago Bishop of Durham, didn't we? Was it David Jenkins denying the resurrection? And many prominent leaders within the established church have denied that cardinal, foundational truth that sets Christianity apart from all other religions. You know, all the leaders of the other religions of the world died and they remain buried in the grave. Mm-hmm. But the Lord Jesus Christ rose victorious because he is the sinless Son of God who laid down his perfect life in our place. And God has raised him to life. He's never to taste death again. He's tasted death once and for all for us. And Paul uses the term the first fruits, drawing on the harvest imagery, that the Lord Jesus Christ is the first fruits from the dead. Mm-hmm. You know, he guarantees that all who follow him, put their faith and trust in him, who repent of their sins and turn to him, they too will be gloriously raised by the same power that raised Christ Jesus from the dead. And in Philippians chapter 3, Paul reminds us that our citizenship is in heaven in verse 20. From it we await a Savior, the Lord Jesus Christ, who will transform our lowly body to be like his glorious body by the power that enables him to subject all things to himself. So something dramatic, supernatural, a powerful transformation is going to take place in God's time to the bodies, the physical flesh and blood bodies that, you know, we as believers in Jesus Christ are, you know, walk around into this day. We are waiting for that day of transformation.
1: And of course, Jesus said, didn't he, flesh and blood
0: cannot inherit
1: the kingdom of God.
0: Yes.
1: The fact is that we have got to be changed and given bodies that are capable of living in the eternal presence of a holy, righteous, majestic God.
0: Yes, yes.
1: So the change must take place.
0: Yes. Now, because we have moved away from a concept of the mighty creative power of God, who created everything in the beginning in 6 days, because we've lost that sense of reality of that, isn't it interesting that when Jesus walked this earth, he was actually demonstrating some of that mighty creative power? I mean, for example, when he turned water into wine. Now, how do you do that? Is this the trick of a magician? Is this a sleight of hand type of thing? Well, absolutely not, because he is the creator. He was the one who did it all in the beginning. He ordered a raging storm to stop with a word of command. Mm. Well, how did he do that? Is he a magician? No, he is the creator. He gave sight to blind eyes. He fed a crowd of 5,000 people with a little picnic. Mm. Well, how do you do that? Because he's the creator. He was able to walk on water. Now, these are not fairy stories in the Gospels. No. These are evidence of the mighty creative power of God who created the world in 6 days. And this is the same power that is able to subdue everything to himself and raise these physical bodies, even though they might have been in the grave for 1,000 years.
1: And the scripture says, doesn't it, that if this same spirit that raised up Jesus from the dead dwell in you, he will also quicken your mortal bodies by that same spirit. It's going to be a wonderful day when all our mortal bodies are quickened and this mortal puts on immortality and this corruption puts on incorruption. And Paul says, and we shall be changed, transformed.
0: This is a wonderful antidote, isn't it, to the, you know, the problems that we face in life, because we're all human. We are frail and we face aging. We face things like cancer, we face growing old, we face death itself, we face bereavement and all these things. And this is the wonderful hope that is contained within the gospel, that he is able to make all things new. And when he makes them new, they will be perfect, of course. There will be no more death or mourning or crying or pain.
3: This is the important thing, you see, both in relation to creation, which we've talked a lot about, and now in relation to the resurrection, we find that our God is a God who transcends science, transcends natural law. He's the omnipotent God, and it's this concept of an omnipotent God, almighty, all-powerful, who can do exceedingly and abundantly more than we can even imagine, which has been lost to the world today. And I have to say, to some degree, to the church as well. Mm. And this is what needs to be rediscovered today, the fact that God is sovereign, omnipotent, almighty, and can do the things that seemingly are naturally impossible. And he has done in the creation of this world. He has done in the resurrection of his Son, Jesus Christ. He will do in the resurrection of those who believe and trust in him.
0: Yes.
1: I was quite interested the other day reading again the stories surrounding the cross, how willing Pilate was to give the body of Christ to Joseph and Nicodemus for burial.
0: Yes.
1: Because it's the spirit of the world. It's almost the spirit of Antichrist, that they're quite happy for us to have a dead Christ.
0: Yes.
1: Because a dead Christ is no threat to this evil, corrupt and violent world. And a dead Christ can make no challenge or claims upon the lives of individuals. But it's the living Christ. Mm-hmm. You see, once you believe the resurrection and that Christ is alive and that he is God, you can't ignore him any longer. You can't live by your own agenda. It requires a decision and a choice that is life-changing. And that's what most people don't want. Mm. They have their own agenda and they're determined to live by it, however foolish the decision may be.
0: Yes.
2: That hope of resurrection, you know, the Lord has placed in his word from the very beginning. It runs just like another golden thread throughout scripture. And I think a lot about Job because, you know, there'll be people listening in who are going through serious trials, maybe, you know, suffering physical conditions, and there seems to be no cure and no end to their pain. And we have people and have had people in our fellowship that, you know, have suffered terribly and continue to suffer with these cancers and leukemias and all the rest. But their hope is not in this life. Their hope is not in a medical cure. Their hope is firmly anchored in Jesus Christ. And Job is a wonderful example when we remember how he was afflicted physically with his boils and the loss of his family, and his friends turned against him. They couldn't believe that, you know, Job hadn't deserved this. You know, he must have done something wrong for him to have been so afflicted. And the Lord God was going to vindicate Job and chastise his so-called friends at the end. But there in chapter 19 is that wonderful declaration. In the midst of his suffering, in the midst of his pain, with all his questions, why is this happening? He declares, verse 25, I know that my Redeemer lives, and at the last he will stand upon the earth. And after my skin has been thus destroyed, yet in my flesh I shall see God. In his body, he knew he was going to see God in some way, whatever revelation Job had. But that declaration, I know, even if my body should die, I will see my Redeemer, because he had put his trust in God.
1: Mm-hmm. You know, it was very inspiring to me just recently to attend the funeral of Jeffrey Fuchs, one of our PWMI former council members. Mm-hmm. And the pastor of his church sent him a text when he was just days away from his death, asking him what he could say to the people. And he texted him back and he said, tell them we are on the victory side.
0: Yes.
1: And the consultant in the hospice asked him, he said, what would you really like to do? He said, I want to go to church on Easter Sunday morning and tell the people that Jesus is alive. Mm-hmm. Now, this was a man who had spent his life in serving God. And as he faced a certain death within a few hours, His hope was in the resurrection of Jesus and in the victory that Jesus had accomplished.
0: Yes.
1: Because he lives, I can face tomorrow.
0: Yes, I've often said in my messages when I've been speaking at various churches, I think a Christian is the only being on the face of the earth who can be on his deathbed and know that the best is yet to come.
1: Yes, wonderful.
0: He's still got hope.
1: He's
0: still got a future. Now, thinking of the future, thinking of the physical resurrection, what is it going to be like? Is it possible that we can glean something of our future state by looking at the post-resurrection appearances of Jesus? What can we learn from these? Now, obviously, when Jesus was raised, he was different. It was obviously a physical thing because he invited people to touch him.
1: Mm-hmm.
0: He shared a meal, etc., with them. But it was also a supernatural stroke spiritual thing because he was able to enter a room without using the door or the windows, and he was able to vanish in a split second. So how can we sort of use the experiences that we read about in the Gospels to teach us what is going to be, something of what it's going to be like for us?
3: Well, Jesus' resurrection experiences are described in one place as him appearing unto them in another form, which indicates that some change had taken place to his body. The question is, what change is that? I think we can see from his appearances that he still had a body of flesh.
0: Mm-hmm.
3: That seems to be quite clear. But it was an immortal body. It was a changed body, and there was something about it which was substantially different. And we know that because we are given that our own promise in Philippians chapter 3 and verse 21. It says that when the Lord Jesus returns, he shall change our vile body that it may be fashioned like unto his glorious body, according to the working whereby he is able to subdue all things to himself. Speaking again, of course, about the miracle of resurrection.
0: Mm-hmm.
3: So he's going to change our vile bodies and make them like unto his glorious body.
0: Yes, no, we understand that, but think of this. I mean, one of the joys of my life is to enjoy food.
3: Mm.
0: Are we going to eat food in our resurrection bodies?
3: Well, he certainly did eat food.
0: He certainly did.
3: I think we have that account in John chapter 21, where he met the disciples by the lake and actually prepared a fire in which to cook the fish and ate with them.
0: He had breakfast ready for them, didn't
3: he? That's right.
0: Yes. That's an encouragement to me, as food is so important to me.
3: So in some ways, his glorious body is not so different from the human body we know, and yet in other ways I think it would be remarkably different.
0: Yes.
2: I mean, when the Lord celebrated that final Passover meal the night before his crucifixion with his disciples, and he did eat that meal, and you know, there are some that doubt that he ate that Passover. Well, Scripture's very clear. He ate that meal, and he declared, "I tell you, from now on, I will not drink of the fruit of the vine until the kingdom of God comes." So, you know, that might be another indication that we are physically going to partake.
0: Eat and drink.
2: Not that we need it as we do today because of tiredness and our body needs to function, but maybe it's something that the Lord is prepared just as a delight. And we think of that wonderful hope that lies before us of sitting with the Lord Jesus at the marriage supper of the Lamb.
0: Yes.
2: You know, the fact that it's described as a marriage supper would indicate that, you know, there's going to be some partaking there of
0: feasting.
2: Yes. You know, in joy and celebration rather than in dependency because we have to. And
0: yes.
2: There's lots of these little indicators that, you know, we're going to be in a physical realm. You know, heaven is a physical realm, and ultimately we'll be on a new earth, but we're going to a physical realm in physical bodies, but bodies that have been transformed. Mm-hmm. Not necessarily a completely new body, but a transformed body that's been metamorphosized. I think that's the word in the Greek in one of the scriptures.
3: Mm-hmm. I think the other thing as well that confirms what Paul is saying is that there will be the power of recognition in the afterlife. Mm-hmm. I think that comes out quite clearly in the parable that Jesus told of Lazarus.
0: Yes.
3: Seeing people whom he recognized.
0: In the bosom Abraham, of Abraham.
3: Yeah. Yeah, Abraham being one of them. Mm. So if there's that power of recognition, then it shows that our resurrected body in some ways will be similar to the present body, but then there are ways in which it's going to be very, very, very different. The fact that Jesus, in his resurrection body, in his other form, as it were, entered into a locked room with the windows bolted and the door locked, mm-hmm. and yet was able to walk through the walls and enter into that room. That there's something there that defies science and defies logic.
0: Yes.
3: In the resurrection body.
0: Yes.
1: But not being a gastronomic wizard like you guys who focus on food, you know, to me, to have a body without limitations is going to be amazing. Mm. A body without corruption, not subject to change and decay,
0: yes.
1: and death.
0: Yes.
1: You know, it won't be necessary every morning in those days to look in the mirror and have to sing change and decay and all around I see, because it won't be happening that way.
0: Yes.
1: But how wonderful.
0: Yeah.
1: No sin.
0: Now, when
1: no
0: we
1: sickness.
0: When we think about, you know, the promises for our future, it's not just the future of our own bodies that we're thinking about, but the future of our world, for example. Yeah. What does all this imply? We believe that Jesus is coming back physically. He's going to bring us back with him in these renewed, resurrected bodies. So what does all this imply for the future of our world?
1: He's going to put in reverse all the sad impacts of the fall and restore the whole of creation to its pristine, divinely ordained order.
0: So it's going to be something like a return to the environment that they experience in the Garden of Eden.
1: Yeah.
0: Is that what
1: we're
0: saying?
1: Where we'll enjoy the presence of God and know what it is to walk with him unhindered.
0: Because Jesus is going to reign on earth.
1: Yeah.
0: The absolutely. Law will go out from Zion, which is another word for Jerusalem.
3: There will be people living a normal physical existence on the earth. Mm-hmm. But we who are Christian believers, by that time, by the time that we reach the millennium, we will have undergone our change. We will by then have our new bodies, and therefore our role in the millennial kingdom will be somewhat different from those people who are living a normal earthly existence, because we will have a different kind of body. And I think my personal opinion, I may be wrong, I think the scripture's quite vague on this, but I think my personal opinion is that during the millennium, we, with these new bodies, will be able to travel through space. I think we will be able to interact between heaven and earth in the same way as Jesus did it with his new body. I find it quite astounding that our scientists spend billions and billions of pounds trying to put together rockets and spaceships to explore the space and the atmosphere. And they're only just beginning to get to the end of the solar system. They've got this Discovery thing which is heading out of the solar system now. They haven't really gone very far, mm-hmm. whereas Jesus had a body with which he ascended from earth to heaven, right across the whole length of the universe, and will come back with that same body again. Mm. And the wonderful thing is, we will have that sort of body too, because that's what the scripture says. So I find that quite amazing and very exciting as well.
0: Paul says, don't you realize that we will govern angels? Mm-hmm. That seems to imply there will be a kind of a cosmic dimension in our future role on the earth. But Jesus also promised that we will reign with him upon the earth.
2: And, you know, we've spent a lot of time in this series talking about God as creator. Mm. He loves this world. The earth is the Lord's and everything in it.
0: Yes.
2: And in Isaiah 11, Isaiah 66, you have wonderful description of what this planet will be like when Jesus sets foot on planet earth to rule and reign in righteousness and justice and equity. It says in verse 6 of Isaiah 11, the wolf shall dwell with the lamb.
0: Mm.
2: Well, that wouldn't happen today because the wolf would eat the lamb because of man's fall. Death, destruction has come into the whole created order. But now when the creator is present once again and intervenes in this world in such a dramatic and final way, there will be a complete reversal. You know, there'll be a reconciliation even within the created order. The leopard shall lie down with the young goat, the calf and the lion and the fattened calf together, and a little child shall lead them. Mm. You wouldn't dream of putting your little child amongst all these creatures in their fallen state. So, you know, they shall not hurt or destroy in all my holy mountain, for the earth shall be full of the knowledge of the Lord as the waters cover the sea. When Jesus returns, he's returning with us, his bride, his church, but he's returning to put right, you know, all that is wrong and put an end to death and decay.
3: That sounds like a very peaceful place.
0: Yes, it does.
1: Well, when you think of Adam and Eve, they were instructed to have dominion, weren't they?
0: Yes.
1: And, of course, they forfeited that when they sinned and went against the word of God. Mm. But Jesus is going to exercise that dominion.
0: Yes.
1: And all the powers of darkness and all the powers in creation will be subdued by him, and he will reign.
0: Amen. Listen, I tell you a mystery. We will not all sleep, but we will all be changed. In a flash, in the twinkling of an eye, at the last trumpet. For the trumpet will sound, the dead will be raised imperishable, and we will be changed.

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1: 1 o'clock it is here on TWR Pure Talk. And a big thank you for remaining with us. And hey, if you happen to find yourself coming across the station by happenstance, I honestly believe that it really isn't by accident. It truly is the move of the Lord. And I'm glad that you could be here with us on TWR Pure Talk. My name is Anansi, and we're going to spend this time listening to teaching and preaching programs, hearing the truth of the Word of God, and to learn more about our Lord and Savior, Jesus Christ. Now, over the last couple of weeks, even months, I would say, Bishop Joe Bell has been sharing about the road to Calvary, what Jesus Christ did for us on the cross of Calvary, dying for our sins on that cross. But he rose again, we know that. John chapter 11, we're going to indeed delve into that important message of Jesus being the conqueror of death. And that is coming up next.

Hello and welcome to the penultimate program in this series of The Road to Calvary, presented by Bishop Joe Bell. In this series, we journeyed with Jesus through the events of his passion, to the foot of the cross on Good Friday, and on to the glory of his resurrection at Easter. Today, Bishop Bell uses John chapter 11 as he considers Christ as the conqueror of death.

0: I am the resurrection and the life, is what Jesus told Martha, whose brother Lazarus had died. As we move back to an earlier time in the ministry of Jesus, and in particular to a time of a family in crisis, we discover Jesus talking about the contrasts between spiritual life and physical death. Bishop Bell evaluates this for us, as well as talking about the consequences of Jesus raising Lazarus from the dead. Let's join him now and find out more.
1: Now would you turn with me to John's Gospel, chapter 11. We're going to look at the conqueror of death. In an overseas magazine, there was an interesting cartoon. It was a couple who went along to church on Easter Sunday, and as they walked out of the church and shook hands with the minister at the door, the husband was heard to say the following: "Pastor, your sermons are getting boring. Every time I come to church, you preach about the resurrection." Well, that was his annual pilgrimage. And that's what one would expect on Easter Sunday, for the minister to speak about the resurrection. Now, it's true to say that ministers take us invariably to the historical aspect of the resurrection. They remind us of the empty tomb, the fact that the stone was rolled away, the presence of the angel, the arrival of the ladies there early, just after sunrise, Jesus meeting with Mary, and then with the disciples, and then with Thomas. And invariably, what the preachers do, they focus on the historical aspect, the literal aspect, and the supernatural aspect. And that is right, and that is proper. Because Jesus, we have it recorded for us, died, he was buried, and he rose again. However, I think it's equally important to ask the question, what is the significance of the resurrection? Why is it so important that we focus on the resurrection and life after the grave? Why is it that it was one of the keynotes of the apostolic preaching? What is the real meaning to the resurrection of Jesus? And what I propose doing today is to look in just a moment at that great statement of the Lord Jesus when he said, "I am the resurrection and the life." We'll have a look at it in a moment. But what I'd like to do is to have a look at an overview of the Bible as it teaches us about the resurrection. You know what I suspect? That in all of our hearts today, without exception, there are those of us who have a cringing fear when it comes to death. We don't want to speak about it. We don't want to think about it. We don't want to read about it. We don't want to listen to about it. But the rate is that 100% die. Isn't that right? And somehow or other, we shovel it to one side. And I don't think that the people of God, and that it is God's intention that we should go through life with this gloom and doom and dark clouds and foreboding thought of death permeating our lives. And I believe that we need to look at the Bible and see what God has for his people. But now let's try and unravel this passage that we have in John chapter 11 here. And you'll notice, first of all, we have a family in crisis. And that we see that in the first 16 verses of John chapter 11. It's a story that is packed with emotion, with drama, with sorrow, with grief and excitement. It takes place in a home in Bethany, just outside of Jerusalem. It's a home where there are two sisters, Mary and Martha. It's a home where the two sisters have a brother, and a crisis arises. One day, Lazarus wakes up and he is desperately ill. In fact, his situation is such that he gets progressively worse. And so what the sisters do is they send a message to Jesus. And the message that they send to him, they said, "Lord, the one you love is sick." It's interesting, as you go down to verse 5, we're told there that the Lord Jesus also loved Mary and Martha. So we are told here that here is this family They are in crisis despite the fact that Jesus loved Lazarus and Mary and Martha. He allowed Lazarus to be sick. He allowed Lazarus to suffer, to face the valley of the shadow of death, to face the throes of death. There are two unfortunate truths doing the rounds in our churches today. And the first is this, that if I'm sick, it's because there's sin in my life and God is punishing me. Now, it may be that sin is a consequence of our sin. If the man will continually drink excessively, he will suffer with cirrhosis of the liver, or he may. And there are consequences to sin. And we know at the end of the day, sin is in the world, sickness is in the world, and death is in the world because of sin. But it may not necessarily be true to say that because I'm sick, it is sin and God is punishing me. And the other unfortunate truth in today's world is that if I don't get better, it's because I lack faith. And that is one of the most cruelest teachings and thoughts that is permeating our church today. But what is interesting here to notice in the story is Jesus' response. It's quite an extraordinary one. He gets the message, the one that you love is sick. He's desperately sick. He is at death's door. And what did Jesus do? He did absolutely nothing. He didn't make preparations to go to Bethany. He didn't drop everything to go. He didn't rush off to see what he could do. In fact, if you look at verse 6, it says, "Yet when he heard that Lazarus was sick, he stayed where he was 2 more days. Hasn't that sometimes been your Christian experience? You have a crisis in your family and in your home. Somebody is desperately ill. The breadwinner is retrenched. Your car is stolen. The fridge or the whatever it is, the cylinder or the stove packs up. The roof starts leaking. And you've always been told what you do is to pray. You go along to church and the minister stands up and he says, have you prayed about it? And don't you know that God answers prayer? And so what do? You start to pray. And you say, Lord, the one you love is sick in this home. Lord, I've lost my job. Lord, I can't get work. Lord, I have a problem in my marriage. Lord, would you come quickly and help me? What's the response? There's no response at all. In fact, heaven is silent. Nothing happens. Your heart is breaking. You're at the end of your tether. And it seems so foolish to say, well, God answers prayer. You see, God responds and God helps. Nothing of the kind. You've tried it and it doesn't work. And so there are all sorts of questions in your mind. Is God really a loving God? Is God really an all-powerful God? Is really God really a God of mercy and compassion? Lord, the one you love is sick. And he stayed where he was 2 more days. Well, how do we answer it? Well, the answer is in verse 4. When he heard this, Jesus said, this sickness will not end in death. No, it is for God's glory, so that God's Son may be glorified through it. Now, when you look at those words, you need to read it carefully. And what Jesus is saying here is that he's not saying that Lazarus won't die. In all probability, by then, Lazarus was already dead. And Jesus would have known that. But what he's saying is that death will not be the ultimate victor, that death was not in control. And even although the family was suffering anguish and agony and misery and heartache, Jesus was saying that I am still in control, that God is still in control, which introduces a great and fundamental and wonderful teaching, and it is this: God's sovereign control in the lives of his people. My friends, that is not an academic idea. That is not a theological nicety. That is a primary stability that God sovereign control in the lives of individuals. And unless you can grasp and absorb and build your faith and your understanding upon that great truth of God's sovereign control, every time a crisis comes into your life, you will be a spiritual shipwreck. Because that sickness, says Jesus, is for God's glory and for God's Son who may be glorified in it. God's sovereign control in our diseases, in our dangers, and in our death. And so the believer says with Job, when we have a family crisis, I don't know where God is in this situation. I don't know what God is doing in this situation. I don't know where God is taking me in this situation, but though he slay me, yet will I trust him. And we will sing and say with a hymn writer, my times are in thy hands, my God, I wish them there. My life, my friends, my soul, I leave entirely in thy care. And there may be somebody in a crisis situation in your family. You may be in a crisis situation at work. You may be in a crisis situation emotionally. You may be in a situation when you feel you can no longer cope. You may be even so foolish to say that if I took my life, the situation would be better. Then may I remind you that although Jesus may be waiting 2 days before he decides to come, there is God's sovereign control in every area of the lives of his people. And then the Lord Jesus made that great proclamation. Verse 25. I am the resurrection and the life. He who believes in me will live even though he dies. And whoever lives and believes in me will never die. I want to tell you that when the Lord Jesus moved to Bethany, when the Lord Jesus made his way towards the tomb, he didn't go as a mourner. He didn't go there as somebody full of sorrow. He moved there as a conqueror. He moved there to challenge death. He moved there to face death. He moved there to defeat it and to smash it and to break it and to be the conqueror of that which seems to master the world. In fact, John says, tells us in verse 38, he was deeply moved. And that word deeply moved has the idea of indignation. It has the idea of anger, of fury, of displeasure. As he moved to the tomb and he saw the ravages of sin and of sickness and of pain and of heartache that have come into this world through man's disobedience and arrogance and hatred and bitterness and transgression. Death isn't a friend. Death isn't a comforter. Death isn't a blessed relief. And despite all the advance of medical science and research and the wonderful drugs, the rate is 100%. But I want to, just before we look at those words, just pause here for a moment and say three things quickly to you, because the Lord Jesus deals with them in that verse. The first important truth is this: that it is possible to be physically alive and spiritually dead. In the course of this day and this week, you will meet many people around you who are physically alive. They are alive, they're able to walk, they're able to talk, they're able to eat and to see and to hear and to drive. And there is all the evidence that they are physically alive. But tragically, many of them are spiritually dead. They have no understanding of spiritual truth. They do not know how to get to heaven. They do not know what it means to be a Christian. They do not know how to get rid of sin. They do not understand who the Lord Jesus is. And you know, there are many people alive today who do not understand spiritual truth. They do not understand the Bible. They do not understand Calvary. They do not understand the empty tomb. And it is possible to be physically alive and spiritually dead. The second thing that I want to say is that it is possible to be spiritually dead but physically alive. All of God's people who have died, whose faith and whose trust in the Lord Jesus, are today spiritually still alive. They're out of this world of pain and of suffering and of anguish and of trauma. They're in a world that is far better. They are still alive. And that body, with all its aches and shortcomings and problems and difficulties, has been cast aside. But death has not altered their spiritual condition. They are physically dead, but spiritually alive. Are you with me? Number three, it is possible to die eternally. It is possible to experience eternal death. The person who leaves this world without a spiritual understanding of the gospel, without responding to the Lord Jesus, will spend all of eternity without God. There cannot be anything worse in the whole of the universe to have eternal death. Now, Jesus comes along, and with that background of those three wonderful truths and the family crisis, he stands up and he says this: I am the resurrection and the life. He who believes in me will live. He who believes in me will have spiritual life. We come into this world where by nature we are spiritually dead. But who believe in the Lord Jesus, he gives spiritual life. He brings about a spiritual resurrection. He brings about spiritual understanding, spiritual discernment and insight. He who believes in me, not he who believes in the church, he who believes in me, says Jesus, will live. And there has to be a belief, a faith, a confidence, a trust in Christ. And when that comes about, the Lord Jesus brings life. He then goes on to say that physical death cannot affect spiritual life. Look at the verse again, verse 25b. He who believes in me will live even though he dies. Death does not affect spiritual life. The grave does not affect spiritual life. The funeral service does not affect spiritual life. Spiritual life begins when we believe, and it can never be extinguished. And the day will dawn in your life and mine when physically we can no longer keep going, when our organs and our joints will pack up, when some medical practitioner will sign the certificate. But if we believe in Jesus, just the body will be discarded, there will be a change of venue, and we will no longer be on this earth. We will be in the presence of Almighty God. D.L. Moody, as he lay dying, had some of his friends around him. He was a great man of God, used mightily by God as an evangelist. And turning to his friends, he said this. He said, one of these days you will read in the newspaper that D.L. Moody has died. He says, don't you believe it. On that day, I will be more alive than I've ever been before. And my friends, one of these days you will read that Joe Bell has died. Don't you believe it. he will be more alive than he's ever been before. And one of these days, you will die. And you have a faith and trust in the Lord Jesus. Don't believe it. You'll be more alive than you've ever been before. And the third thing that the Lord Jesus says is the believers will never suffer eternal death. For the believer in Christ, there is eternal life. For a believer in Christ, that life will never end. For a believer in Christ, it will be forever in the presence of God. We want to just close with this last thought. The outcome of the raising of Lazarus. Read it with me in verse 43. Must have been a great moment when the Lord Jesus got to the tomb. Look at verse 43. When he had said this, Jesus called in a loud voice, "Lazarus, come out." You know why he shouted, "Lazarus"? Otherwise they would all come out. That's what I think it says. You don't believe me, do you? The dead man came out. His hands and feet were wrapped with strips of linen and a cloth around his face. Can you imagine it? And Jesus said to them, "Take off the grave clothes and let him go." What an amazing moment. As the Lord Jesus called Lazarus, here he struggled out of the tomb. Jesus said, "Take off the grave clothes." Got to do that when you get converted. Can't walk around with your grave clothes when you're converted. But here was this amazing sight. And Lazarus, who was rotting, whose body was decomposing, suddenly he appears and he's alive. And I suppose you would have thought the whole world rejoiced. Sadly, there was a mixed reaction. Look at verse 45. Many put their faith in him. I would have done that. There was the evidence that here is the conqueror of death. Here is the one who can bring a man from beyond the grave back to life. Here is somebody with unique power. Here is God in action. And many put their faith in him. But look at verse 53. Others plotted to take his life. The Lord Jesus displaying his divine power, conquering death, conquering the grave, conquering sin, conquering Satan. There are the many who believed, and there are others who plotted to take his life. May I say this as we wrap it up? That the key in all of this is a faith in the Lord Jesus, a faith that leads to repentance. And if I tell you any other truth out of these, and there are others who plotted to take his life. May I say this as we wrap it up? That the key in all of this is a faith in the Lord Jesus, a faith that leads to repentance. And if I tell you any other truth out of these words, then I'm nothing.

0: you are a foolish person. And here are a group of people. There are the many, and there are the some. There are those who responded, and there are those who didn't. They say that when David Livingston died, they had a funeral procession through London. In those days, it was the biggest that had ever been witnessed. The Londoners turned out in full force, and they saluted a champion for God. There happened to be, the story goes, of a man bedraggled, shabbily dressed, who also happened to be there on the edge of the crowd. And as the cortege came past and they had the coffin there, he elbowed his way to the front row and he said this, "I have a right to see David Livingston. I know him better than any of you. Where we were in Sunday school together, he decided for Christ. I decided against him." Is that not strange? That you have two boys in the same Sunday school, sitting under the same teacher, listening to the same message. And David Livingston puts his faith in Christ, and this man didn't. You have exactly the same situation here. The Lord Jesus moves to the tomb. He raises Lazarus from the dead. And they all witness the same Jesus, the same miracle, the same unique power, the same evidence of a man who was dead is now alive. And there are some who believe and some who don't. I hope not, but is it perhaps possible that some of us have not yet believed, and we need to do so today, and to do so now.
1: As we come to the final program of this series next week, Bishop Joe Bell uses a selection of Bible passages to leave us in no doubt that the penalty of sin has been paid for and that the Lordship of Jesus has been established in a message he has called the Gospel of the Resurrection. So please make a note of joining us again at the same time next week to find out more. So until we do meet again then, this is Michael Brown wishing you a wonderful week, and may God bless and keep you. Goodbye.

0: Moving on with our lineup, it's now time for Wisdom for the Heart with Dr. Stephen Davey.
1: Walk in love, just like Christ, who loved us and gave himself for us, an offering and a sacrifice to God is a fragrant aroma. In other words, the self-sacrificing love of Christ was not only a fragrant aroma to God the Father, but an example that we should also offer that sacrifice. So whenever you sacrifice your will, your interests, and you demonstrate selfless love toward another, your love is actually a fragrant, aromatic offering to God.

0: In the Old Testament, everything about the temple pointed to God's holiness. The sacrifices, the lampstands, the priestly attire, the incense. Everything was set apart for God's glory. In the New Testament, Peter referred to Christians as living stones that God is building into a church. But God doesn't make us like bricks that are all standard and uniform. He crafts each of us differently to fulfill the unique role God has for us. In all that uniqueness, we're still set apart for His glory. This is Wisdom for the Heart, and here's Stephen Davey with today's message.
1: Now, what I want to do is cover the next few verses, and I'm going to do it by just simply giving you an outline, if you care to write down these kinds of outlines. But the first point is simply a sacred relationship, and the second point is a sacred response. Let's pick it up where we left off at chapter 2 and beginning with verse 4. And coming to him as to a living stone, which has been rejected by men, but is choice and precious in the sight of God, you also, as living stones, are being built up as a spiritual house for a holy priesthood to offer up spiritual sacrifices. Now let's stop there for a minute. Actually, for about 40 minutes, okay? Here we go. Now, as Peter changes the illustration from the nursery to a building site, he begins by drawing our attention to the focal architectural piece of this building program, and it is Jesus Christ, our cornerstone. And I thought we'd get there. We're not going to get there. We'll talk more about that in our next discussion. But what Peter begins to do here is describe the Lord for those of us who love Him and those who are considering Him. And he basically gives our world the two reactions that to this day exist when it comes to Jesus Christ. He, on the one hand, references those who reject Him. Notice he writes, He is rejected by men or mankind. Peter is quoting here from Psalm 118, verse 22, where we read the prophetic announcement that the Messiah is the stone the builders rejected. Certainly Israel and even to our day and beyond, including us. I don't know about you. I'm sure many of you have delivered the gospel. I hope all of you have. But you've delivered the gospel if you've lived long enough, like some of us, where I've done it enough times to where I can actually see their expression cloud over as I'm delivering the gospel, where Jesus moves from becoming a possible attraction to them to becoming an offense to them. And you can see it in their eyes as they shut down. Notice again, verse 4, you have this response of rejection. At the beginning of the verse, you have the response of reception. And coming to him as a living stone, the verb he uses for coming is actually a reference not so much to initial salvation, which would be included in that, but he uses in this original grammar the idea of a repeated, voluntary, habitual coming to Christ for communion and fellowship and strength and hope. In fact, you as a believer have arrived today to do just that corporately with the body of brothers and sisters. So you've received him. It's the same verb, by the way, the writer of Hebrews used to talk about people, believers, drawing near to God. Chapter 10 and verse 22. That's the same word used here. And to whom are we drawing near? Well, Peter describes Jesus here as a living stone. He's the only New Testament author to designate Jesus this way. And it strikes you at first, stones aren't alive. Stones might be strong or enduring, solid, but we refer to something being stone dead, not stone alive, if you reverse the order. But for Peter, the stone is living because this stone is a person. It's an implication of the resurrection. He's alive. And one author, in fact, picks up on the uniqueness of this expression by writing these words: no other faith can claim a living founder who has passed through death and has risen to a triumph at God the Father's right hand and remains now continually available to the immediate fellowship of each person who trusts in him, just like he is today to you and me. Now, Peter goes on here in verse 4 to inform us that God the Father has measured up Jesus. He said that's what he's saying. He has sized him up and he has found him worthy of his election. The word is choice, as Redeemer. He adds that Jesus Christ is also precious. That is, he is of the highest value, is the expression he uses. You see, this is our opinion. We agree with God the Father. Jesus is our chosen Redeemer, and he is precious. In other words, what the world considers worthless and discards, we consider priceless, and in him we delight. Now, what Peter says next is surprising. He uses the same terminology for the Christian that he just used for Jesus. Notice verse 5. You also as living stones. This is another study for you, perhaps on your own, but it's interesting in the New Testament, a number of names or titles are given to Jesus in the singular, and then they're attributed to the believer in the plural. For instance, he is the Son of God. We are called sons of God. He's called the light of the world. We at other places are called lights in the world. He's the lamb. We are called lambs. He is now here, the living stone, and we are living stones. Now, let me address this word for just a moment. The word Peter uses here for stones isn't just some random collection of rocks lying around on the ground that you might have as a kid, you know, you might have thrown them at squirrels or other animals that come into your property. You know, he's not referring to that. He's talking about stones in a very unique way. He's talking about a stone that has been dug up from the quarry and cut and shaped and fashioned to fit the builder's purposes. What a great analogy for the Christian. We are stones dug out, rescued from the pit of sin and death, and then by his grace shaped and fashioned by the divine builder to suit his divine purposes. And don't miss the fact that we are living stones because we belong to the one who is the way, the truth, and the life, the giver of life. The text reminds me that without the grace of God, none of us belong here. We wouldn't be here. We'd still be in the pit. We needed to be rescued by the grace of God. It also reminds me that Peter doesn't say we're bricks, manufactured to look alike and same dimensions and everything's alike. But stones, a reference to the unique variety in this house of God. A little girl I read about this past week had memorized Matthew 22:14, which she then got confused as she quoted it. The text reads, "Many are called, but few are chosen." And she said it this way, "Many are cold, and a few are frozen." It's pretty good. We're not all manufactured to look alike. We're different. But by faith in Jesus Christ, we are living stones uniquely fashioned by God's delight for his assignment. So if you're here today and you don't know Christ, or maybe you have an image that you do, but you know in your heart you don't care about him, you don't care about his word, you don't care about his church, you're here because your parents made you come, or you're here because your wife asked you to come, or you're here because, you know, your business profile looks better because you did come, or whatever. But you know in your heart you really don't care about any of it, and certainly you don't care about him. Listen, somebody somewhere on the planet is going to be the last living stone. I pray it will be you. And I'm afraid it might not be. For those of us who have believed by the grace of God and found in Christ our life and our hope and our strength, do we just sit around? Is that all there is to a truly sacred life? No. Oh, no. We have this sacred relationship, but now something is to take place in this sacred response. Let me show you. Look at verse 5 again. You also, as living stones, are being built up as a spiritual house, now notice, for a holy priesthood, to offer up spiritual sacrifices acceptable to God through Jesus Christ. Now, granted, beloved, especially those of you who are older in the faith, it's easy, you know, after 1900 years in this dispensation to, you know, the church to sort of yawn your way through that and say, yes, that's great. But for many of Peter's readers who were old enough to have lived in the Old Testament, who now live in the New Testament, imagine the staggering implications. And by the way, Peter was one of them. We call this wonderful doctrine the individual priesthood of the believer. And by the way, 400 years ago, people died because they believed this, that we might yawn through. See, in the Old Testament, God's people had a priesthood. In the New Testament, God's people are the priesthood. And that's a staggering distinction. I can't imagine those early believers living in both. See, believers now have this direct access through Jesus Christ, the only mediator between God, the Father, and mankind, 1 Timothy chapter 2, and Peter is describing or implying here this stunning privilege of the New Testament believer. You can confess your sins immediately. You don't have to wait till Saturday and bring your turtle up. I mean, you sin, you confess, because you're a priest. You can fellowship with God intimately. You can serve in his presence immediately, daily. See, here's the implication. For the Old Testament believer, that once a year moment where the high priest went in to the Holy of Holies with a little blood to sprinkle it on the mercy, see, they were terrified. There was no boldness in their approach. They were singing their way through that veil. They had a rope tied around that guy's ankle, and if the bells on the hem of his garment stopped jingling, they assumed that God didn't accept it and struck them dead, and they'd drag his body out. And we get to go into his presence. It's as if he's saying, do you realize, as a priest, you actually live inside the Holy of Holies? Daily, moment by moment. First, we can offer to God the sacrifice of our bodies. Paul wrote to the believers living in Rome to offer their bodies a living and holy sacrifice. Paul describes the unbeliever as offering their bodies to do evil, and the believer as one who offers his body to do righteousness or right things. That's Romans chapter 6. So offering our bodies with every ability and every disability. Secondly, we offer to God the sacrifice of praise. The writer of Hebrews says this is the fruit of lips, the sacrifice of praise to God, giving thanks to his name. That's Hebrews chapter 13 and verse 15. It's a sacrifice unto God. The third and fourth sacrifices are in the next verse in Hebrews chapter 13, and that's verse 16, which reads, and do not neglect doing good and sharing, for with such sacrifices God is pleased. Again, borrowing terminology from the Old Testament. So these are the sacrifices of doing good deeds. and sharing with those in need. Fifth, you can offer to God the sacrifice of financial generosity. It's interesting that Paul commends the church in Philippi for their sacrificial giving, and he again dips into the Old Testament terminology to give them the analogy of what their offerings were. Listen as he writes, "But I rejoiced in the Lord greatly that now, lest you've revived your concern for me, indeed you were concerned before, but you lacked opportunity, you've done well to share with me. No church shared with me in the matter of giving." He, as a missionary, wasn't supported very well, but by this church. And he says, "I am amply supplied, having received what you have sent." And now notice, he says, "What you have sent was a fragrant aroma, an acceptable sacrifice, well-pleasing to God." Number six is a sacrifice most often overlooked. It's the sacrifice of converts, reconciled sinners who come to faith in Christ, who are forgiven and reconciled with God. You've delivered the gospel to them, and they've believed. Have you ever offered that sacrifice to God? Have you ever delivered the gospel to someone and you have seen them, you have been with them as they prayed to believe the gospel and receive Christ? I can tell you there's no sacrifice offered to God like that one. Number seven is the sacrifice of love. Sacrificial love. Paul wrote to the Ephesians that we should imitate Christ and his sacrificial love. He wrote we should walk in love. The love just like Christ, who loved us and gave himself for us. An offering and a sacrifice to God is a fragrant aroma. In other words, the self-sacrificing love of Christ for us was not only a fragrant aroma to God the Father, but an example that we should also offer that sacrifice, sacrificial love. So whenever you sacrifice your will, your interests, your needs, your desires, and you demonstrate selfless love toward another, your love is actually a fragrant, aromatic offering to God. And by the way, God may be the only one who notices or appreciates it. But in the end, he's going to be the one you're going to be thrilled to hear commendation from for having offered it. Finally, number eight, it's the sacrifice of intercession or prayer. Prayer is often overlooked and undervalued as a spiritual sacrifice. It's often viewed as something less than good deeds or being on the front line or being in public. I can't tell you how much I appreciate the prayers of a committed wife, how much I appreciate the prayers of people who gathered today at 8 o'clock in the morning and prayed over me and then prayed through the hour. How much I appreciate gathering with some of our lay elder teammates before the last hour to pray. And we, frankly, the older I get, the more a mystery becomes. We have no idea how God hears and records and appreciates and rewards and orchestrates and orders and designs and responds to our prayers. But it's interesting to me, as John the Apostle writes his last letter, we call it the book of Revelation, he sees before the throne of God the prayers of believers taking physical shape, as it were, ascending to God the Father like incense. As priests, we offer the sacrificial incense of intercession, knowing it is heard and received by our Heavenly Father, who chooses to respond according to his purposes. The Washington Post carried the story of a woman. And I'll start wrapping things up with this. She died a few years ago. Her name was Emma Daniel Gray. Every night, she had a night shift and she would clean. In fact, for 24 years, she cleaned the White House. She took pride in pursuing excellence in her work. She was diligent. Her official title was charwoman. And that title goes back to the 1600s. Char has been, you know, morphed into our word chore. She was one of the custodians, primary custodians or housemaids. She was a chore woman. She traveled every day by public transportation. She would serve behind the scenes in the White House from 1943 until her retirement in 1979. When she died a couple of years ago at the age of 95, her pastor eulogized that she not only responded to her environment, but she set the tone. She sort of set the tone through her commitment. Now, what made her life compelling to me wasn't just that she was a hard worker, but it was to read, surprisingly, out of a Washington Post article that Miss Emma, as she was called, was a committed believer. She was a hard worker, offering her work as a sacrifice to her Lord. The Washington Post article actually included this telling vignette, and this is where I'm trying to get to. Whenever Miss Emma cleaned the Oval Office by herself, every night she would pause, cleaning materials in one hand and with her other hand resting on the president's chair. In the solitude of that office, she prayed for him. Those who knew her and her family knew that she did this, and she was praying that God would give the president wisdom and safety, that his leadership would lead to the blessing of God on his family and our nation. She would serve and do that for six until she retired in the 1970s. And we've been going downhill ever since. I would say Miss Emma Daniel Gray got it. She understood she was a priest standing between God and man, bringing people, as it were, to the attention of God and offering through her sacrifice of prayer, quiet, unknown, faithful intercession. In this case, for the president. You know, I couldn't help but think, who knows? Well, capital W. Who knows what God orchestrated and accomplished through the presidents of the past and current presidents because of people like her, who have the boldness and audacity and courage as she had there in that Oval Office to represent the president to God. As you move through this coming week, view life as a priest assigned to sacred duty, no matter where you are, no matter what you've been assigned at the moment. Maybe talk over lunch or write some things down about ways that you can offer your body, your gratitude, your good deeds, sharing with others in need, financial gifts, self-sacrificing love, prayer. See, the truth is, beloved, we'll never know until much later what God orchestrates and arranges and accomplishes as a result of his church made up of priests who understand they have a sacred relationship with the Lord who rescued us from the quarry of sin and emptiness and hopelessness and death and judgment, who shapes us and fashions us and fits us into his assignment for this week. And this is then our sacred response, the privilege of perpetually living life as an offering of all these sacrifices to our living Lord, knowing that at some point the building will be finished. Maybe today. In the meantime, we understand, beloved, that this is what it really means to live a deeply spiritual, holy, sacred life.
0: It's exciting and encouraging to be reminded that God did more than save us from the penalty of our sin. I hope you've discovered that. We sure are glad you joined us today. This is Wisdom for the Heart, the Bible teaching ministry of Stephen Davey. Stephen will continue through this series from 1 Peter next time, so join us for that here on Wisdom for the Heart.

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0: Forrest Frank featuring Thomas Rhett there with Nothing Else. And apart from God, there is nothing else that we need. All we need is Him. And He provides everything that we need while here on this earth. Well, friend, it is 2 p.m. We have Bernie Dimet teaching us in Christianity Works. And we are learning how to stand on solid ground. But let's look at what 1 Samuel 2 verse 27 says as he presents a message called It Starts in a Storm.
1: When the storms of life strike, as they inevitably do, it feels as though we're caught in a small boat out on a stormy ocean. At that point, what we really need is some solid ground beneath our feet. And fortunately, God knows that only too well. I'm Bernie Dimet, and thank you so much for joining me again on Christianity Works. Today we're kicking off a brand new series of messages called On Solid Ground, because frankly, those storms do strike. You can always tell when we're starting a new series, I'm excited. I love to get onto a new series in God's Word, and that's what we're doing today. We're starting a series called On Solid Ground, to listen to what God has to say into one of the central dilemmas of our lives. And that dilemma is this: dealing with the storms of life. I remember when I was a young boy, I was about 4 or 5 years old, my mother and my sister and I sailed in a ship from Australia to Europe. Now it was a 4-week sail through the Suez Canal and back again. It's a long way. And I remember, even to this day, there were some huge storms along the way. I remember they had ropes in the corridors on the ship to hang on to. I've never forgotten those storms. And remember, this was a large cruise ship, and yet it seemed to get tossed around in those storms. I was seasick. I was very afraid as a young kid, even though I was in this big cruise liner. I remember going out onto the deck and seeing the huge waves and the winds, and the ship was pitching around in this fearsome ocean. And for me, there is nothing as frightening as an angry sea and a violent storm. The ground, as it were, moving under your feet. For some people, life seems to be a constant storm. The ground under their feet is never solid. There's always some fear and some uncertainty, and they can never quite figure out why. What's going on? Why is my life always like this? Now, many of these people believe in God, and yet life seems to be one endless storm. What we really want to have is solid ground under our feet. When you're in a storm, the question is how? That's what we're going to be exploring in this series called On Solid Ground, starting right here and right now. Now, if you have a Bible, I'd like you to grab it, because we're going to be spending most of our time in the first 8 chapters of a book called 1 Samuel in the Old Testament. We're going to discover the truth that we kind of know, or we should know, and yet it gets lost in the world that we live in. See, this is a me-centered world, where so often we find ourselves going to God, asking Him for things for me. And little by little, instead of God being God, we expect Him to start being like a performing dog, to do tricks on our command. It may seem harsh, but you get God the wrong way around, and it spells dog. Am I expecting God to start dancing to my tune, or am I dancing to His? It's a good question. That's what we're going to be exploring in this story, and it begins in a storm. It's a story about a woman called Hannah, and it turns out that she is going through some incredibly tough times in her life. But she has the creator-creature relationship the right way up. Open your Bible. Let's go to 1 Samuel. It's the 9th book of the Old Testament. It's kind of just over a third, between a third and a halfway in. We're going to start at the first verse of the first chapter of 1 Samuel. There was a certain man from Ramathim, a Zuphite from the hill country of Ephraim, whose name was Elkanah, son of Jeroham, the son of Elihu, the son of Tohu, the son of Zuph, an Ephraimite. He had 2 wives. One was called Hannah, and the other Peninnah. And Peninnah had children, but Hannah had none. Year after year, this man went up from his town to worship and to sacrifice to the Lord Almighty at Shiloh, where Hophni and Phinehas, the 2 sons of Eli, were the priests of the Lord. Whenever the day came for Elkanah to sacrifice, he would give portions of the meat to his wife Peninnah and to all her sons and daughters. But to Hannah, he gave a double portion because he loved her and the Lord had closed her womb. And because the Lord had closed her womb, her rival kept provoking her in order to irritate her. This went on year after year. Whenever Hannah went up to the house of the Lord, her rival provoked her until she wept and wouldn't eat. Elkanah, her husband, would say, "Hannah, why are you weeping? Why don't you eat? Why are you downhearted? Don't I mean more to you than 10 sons?" Pretty tough. Anybody who's ever gone childless or had someone in their family who's gone childless will know the incredible pain of a couple who would like to have a child and yet they can't conceive. Can you imagine this going on year after year after year, and in between these annual trips as well? And of course, there were two wives. Now, the Bible doesn't talk about the fact that there are two wives. Obviously, the author doesn't feel a need to comment. Praise God, that's gone away. But nevertheless, poor old Hannah had a pretty tough time, a real storm year after year, the pain of being childless. And she had lots of choices in that space. She could have been angry. She could have lashed out. She could have withdrawn. And her husband's pretty useless. Typical male. What's the matter? Why are you crying? You've got me. So what does Hannah do? Let's look at 1 Samuel chapter 1, beginning at verse 9. Once they'd finished eating and drinking at Shiloh, Hannah stood up. Now Eli the priest was sitting on a chair by the doorpost of the Lord's temple. In the bitterness of her soul, Hannah wept much and prayed to the Lord. And she made a vow, saying, "O Lord Almighty, if you will only look upon your servant's misery and remember me, and don't forget your servant, but give her a son, then I will give him to the Lord for all the days of his life, and no razor will ever be used on his head." As she kept on praying to the Lord, Eli observed her mouth. Hannah was praying in her heart, and her lips were moving, but her voice was not heard. Eli thought she was drunk and said to her, "How long will you keep on getting drunk? Get rid of your wine." "Not so, my lord," Hannah replied. "I'm a woman who's deeply troubled. I haven't been drinking wine or beer. I was pouring out my soul to the Lord." "Don't take your servant for a wicked woman. I've been praying here about the great anguish and grief that I have." And Eli answered, "Go in peace. May God of Israel grant you what you have asked him." She said, "May your servant find favor in your eyes." Then she went her way and ate something, and her face was no longer downcast. Turns out she does have a son, calls him Samuel, gives him over to God as soon as he's weaned, and he comes and serves as a priest in this temple under Eli, whom we discover later is one bad dude. He's the priest. He's supposed to be the go-between between God and his people, and yet he and his sons have no respect for God. We'll look at them later, and also we'll see Samuel's fate. The start of the program, I talked about this me, me, me thing, always asking God for stuff, kind of turning things the wrong way around. Instead of us being made in God's image, we try and remake him in ours. And yet here is this story that begins in a storm, this story that begins with Hannah in a storm. And she's asking God for something. Do you notice she doesn't lash out or whine or complain? She humbles herself before God and asks her sovereign God, pours her heart out to him. Eli, this scoundrel with about as much spiritual insight as my pet cat, thinks she's drunk and feeds her with platitudes. "May the Lord give you what you asked for." Yet here is a simple woman at the bottom of the heap, pouring her heart out to her God. And notice what it says after she does that in verse 18 of chapter 1. "Then she went her way and ate something, and her face was no longer downcast." See, Hannah's feet were on solid ground. Even before her prayer is answered, a seemingly impossible prayer. You know what that tells me? She trusted her God. No matter what his answer would be, she trusted him. She let it go. She stopped worrying. And God answered her prayer. I'm not saying let's all be like Hannah. We're clearly not. Our storms are different to hers. But what we discover in this story is that when we put God in his rightful place, God, he honors that. We're going to have a look at her understanding of her God again in a moment. I'm Bernie Diamond, and you're listening to Christianity Works. Look, life has its ups and downs. When we feel like the ground beneath our feet is crumbling, as though God's unbreakable promises don't apply to us, the challenges we're facing can appear absolutely impossible to overcome. Now, let's get back into God's Word. Comes next in this story is Hannah's prayer of thanksgiving. She's in this storm. She asks God for the impossible. She's got the taunts of the other wife, and she comes to God in a prayer of humility, pouring out her soul, and God answers her with a son, and she gives that son back to God for the rest of his life. Now listen to what she prays and how she rejoices. We're now at chapter 2 of 1 Samuel, beginning at verse 1. Then Hannah prayed and said, "My heart rejoices in the Lord. In the Lord my horn is lifted high. My mouth boasts over my enemies, for I delight in your deliverance. There is no one holy like the Lord. There is no one beside you. There is no rock like our God. Do not keep talking so proudly or let your mouth speak such arrogance, for the Lord is a God who knows, and by him deeds are weighed. The bows of warriors are broken, but those who stumble are armed with strength." And this prayer goes on and on. Read it for yourself in 1 Samuel chapter 2. And you know what it's all about? The power and the sovereignty of God. It's about a Hannah who went to God with this in her heart. God is above all things. Not this attitude of let's reform God in my image. Let's turn him into a performing poodle. You know how I know that? Because when she poured out her heart to God, she offered her son back to him, and she honored that promise when God delivered her son. There's a challenge there for each one of us about how we go to God, how we see him as the King of Kings and the Lord of Lords, or some puppy dog that performs tricks on our command. Come on. And how can we tell the difference? See, this is a very hard thing to discern sometimes. How can we tell the difference between a right and a wrong attitude towards God? Let's go back to his word, and we'll see what a wrong attitude looks like when we look at the priest Eli and his sons. Join me in 1 Samuel chapter 2, verse 11. Remember, Eli was the priest that was at the temple when Hannah went to pray. Eli's sons were wicked men. They had no regard for the Lord. Now, it was the practice of the priests with the people that whenever anyone offered a sacrifice, and while the meat was being boiled, the servant of the priest would come with a three-pronged fork in his hand. He would plunge it into the pan or the kettle or the cauldron or the pot, and the priest would take for himself whatever the fork brought up. This is how they treated all the Israelites who came to Shiloh. But even before the fat was burned, the servants of the priest would come and say to the man who was sacrificing, "Give the priest some meat to roast. He won't accept boiled meat from you, but only raw." If the man said to him, "Let the fat be burned up first, and then take whatever you want," the servant would answer, "No, hand it over now. If you don't, I'll take it by force." So this sin of the young men, the young priest, was very great in the Lord's sight, for they were treating the Lord's offerings with contempt. You see, the way we tell the difference about our heart attitude towards God is through how we behave. Hannah could have complained. Hannah could have fought back. Hannah could have acted up badly. She could have lashed out at her husband. She could have grumbled at the other wife. And yet in her pain, who could have blamed her? She could have shaken her fist at God, and instead she went to him with her mission impossible, poured out her heart to God and trusted him because he's God, and then she had peace. He honored that. Here's an amazing truth. It's one of those pivotal passages in the Bible that tells us a huge amount about why, when we have a wrong heart towards God, things go badly in our lives. Listen to 1 Samuel chapter 2, verse 30. This is a verse that's worth writing down. God says, "For those who honor me, I will honor, and those who despise me shall be treated with contempt." And what we read in the remainder of chapter 2 of 1 Samuel, starting at verse 27, is that God deals with Eli and his two sons, and he sends a prophet to Eli, and this is what happens. 1 Samuel chapter 2, verse 27. "Now a man of God came to Eli and said to him, 'This is what the Lord says. Did I not clearly reveal myself to your father's house when they were in Egypt under Pharaoh? I chose your father out of all the tribes of Israel to be my priest, to go up to my altar to burn my incense, to wear an ephod in my presence. I also gave your father's house all the offerings made with fire by the Israelites. So why do you scorn my sacrifice and offering that I prescribe for my dwelling? Why do you honor your sons more than me by fattening yourselves on the choice parts of every offering made by my people Israel? Therefore the Lord, the God of Israel, declares, I promised that your house and your father's house would minister before me forever. But now the Lord declares, far be it from me. Those who honor me I will honor, but those who despise me I will disdain. The time is coming when I will cut short your strength and the strength of your father's house, so that there will not be an old man in your family. And you will see distress in the dwelling, and good will be done to Israel. In your family line there will never be an old man. Every one of you that I do not cut off from my altar will be spared only to blind your eyes with tears and grieve your heart, and all your descendants will die in the prime of their lives. And what happens to your sons, Hophni and Phinehas, will be assigned to you. They will both die on the same day. And I will raise up for myself a faithful priest who will do according to what is in my heart and in my mind. I will firmly establish his house, and he will minister before my anointed one always. Then everyone left in the family line will come and bow down before him for a piece of silver and a crust of bread and plead, appoint me to some priestly office so I can have food to eat. The boy Samuel ministered before the Lord under Eli. In those days, the word of the Lord was rare. There were not many visions. There it is. These priests were in a position of power and authority and responsibility, and they didn't honor God. In their words and in their deeds, they rejected him. And God dealt with them. Hannah, on the other hand, well, she was like chalk and cheese compared to Eli, Hophni, and Phinehas. Hannah was the lowly of lowly. These priests were on top of the social religious register. But that made no difference to God. I will honor those who honor me, and those who despise me shall be treated with contempt. The priests failed. The word of the Lord was rare. Their job was to tell people what the word of the Lord was, and yet in those days it was rare. You know, if you can't change the people, sometimes you have to change the people. And that's exactly what God does here. Ultimately, young Samuel becomes the priest and the prophet of Israel. He's the one that grows in favor. And we're going to look at his story next week. I'm Bernie Diamond, and you're listening to Christianity Works. Just as we take this short break, I'd like to remind you that if you have a prayer need, we would absolutely love to pray for you, because the only sort of prayer that the Bible teaches about is the sort that has powerful results. Just let that sink in. The only sort of prayer the Bible teaches about is the sort that has powerful results. So if you'd like us to pray with you, in fact, if you'd like our whole prayer community to pray with you, stop by to share your prayer request. It's completely confidential. Your name won't be displayed. The Bible says that the prayer of the righteous is powerful and effective. So please, let us pray for you and with you, and let's just see what God does, how he intervenes, how he chooses to bless you. All right, let's head back into God's Word to see what else he has for us today. Let me ask you something. Who was on solid ground? Hannah, who honored God, or the priests, Eli, Hophni, and Phinehas, who pleased themselves? See, it's so easy to be like Eli, Hophni, and Phinehas, but it's hard to be like Hannah. You know why? Because we can't really see God. Not like we can see the physical reality that we're in. Not like we can see our circumstances. Not like we can see the storm and feel the fear. All those things seem so much more real than this notion of a God that we can't see. A God that we have to put our faith in instead of being able to touch and hear physically. And so this present reality takes over, and God has to fit into our present reality. Absolutely, it's easy to be like Eli, Hophni, and Phinehas. It's easy to relegate God to one of the things that has to fit into our present daily agenda. But God is no less real for the fact that we physically can't see him. He's no less powerful for the fact that we interact with him in faith. God is God. And solid ground is the place that Hannah knew. She stood before God. I once heard someone say that peace is trusting in the sovereignty of God. Hannah had that peace. For that very reason, in the eye of her perfect storm, in that place of taunts and disappointments and hurts that she couldn't even utter when she poured out her heart to God, Hannah discovered God's peace through a simple, simple act of faith. So many times over these recent years for me, when the storms have blown in, so many times, and you know, in a sense, each time I feel so inadequate to deal with those storms. Isn't that the point? When we're on that ship in the ocean, no matter how big the ship is, doesn't matter how strong we are, we're nothing compared to those storms. People come against you. Circumstances, finances, things that really hurt, things of real fear, horrible things that people do, and we feel so inadequate just going and praying about them. Well, what good is that? But you know what that prayer of faith is? That prayer of anguish and pouring out our hearts before the Lord like Hannah did, it's honoring him as the sovereign God. It's saying, God, I may be small of this storm, but this storm is nothing more than a pinprick for you. You're above all things, above all powers, above all dominions and circumstances and storms. And listen again to God's word, 1 Samuel chapter 2 and verse 30. God says, I will honor those who honor me, and those who despise me will be treated with contempt. Who had solid ground under their feet? Hannah or Eli, Hophni, and Phinehas? Now, next week, we're going to see how God's contempt was poured out on Eli, Hophni, and Phinehas. Remember that prophecy from the man of God saying to Eli, your two sons, Hophni and Phinehas, are going to die on the same day as a sign to you that there will never be another old man in your line. We're going to see that happen next week. And we're also going to see how God's honor was carried forth for Hannah through Samuel, her son. We haven't talked a lot about him today, but this whole book is named after him, 1 Samuel. We'll see that next week on the program. God blesses Samuel. God sets him up as the priest and the prophet and the judge over the whole of the nation of Israel. This nobody woman, this Hannah, who couldn't have a son, honors her God. And God takes that and changes the course of history. God's blessing to Hannah flowed on down the generations through her son. The question we need to ask ourselves is this. When I look at my life, when you look at your life, do we look like Hannah or Eli? Because that's how I figure out whether I'm someone who honors God. As the King of Kings and the Lord of Lords, as the Sovereign of all things, is this the God I go to pour my heart out to? Or do I steal his stuff? Is he the God I rejoice in when he answers me? Or the God who I try to kind of fit into my schedule when I can be bothered? That God who I manipulate and massage and mold into whatever I want him to be. Make no mistake. God takes his honor and his glory very, very seriously. He gives them away to no man and to no woman. And as we'll find out in the lives of Eli, Hophni, and Phinehas, it's a matter of life and death.

mission here at Christianity Works is to see your life powerfully transformed as you draw ever closer to Jesus in a rich, dynamic relationship with Him. I'm Bernie Diamond, and I'll catch you again same time next week with another message of God's love, God's grace, and God's power for each one of us in Jesus Christ.

0: A song by Jonathan Tulin to be my last song selection for you today. It's a song called I Am Nothing. Thank you so much for allowing me to be with you on this Saturday. Our time together is unfortunately coming to an end. But hey, as you know, TWR Peer Talk broadcasts 24 hours a day. So don't go anywhere. Stay with us. More great teaching and preaching on the way. In fact, I will be leaving you with Tools for Wise Leadership with Dr. Roy Musasiwa, who talks about leaders who do not understand their purpose. And of course, referencing Luke 12, verse 13. To speak to us in today's message. And then we'll join Jim Cunningham in Men Alive. His program begins at 2:45. Well, my name is Anati. Again, friend, thank you so much for the pleasure of your company. Looking forward to seeing you tomorrow, God willing. So until then, God bless you.
1: 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Or do you aspire to be one? If the answer is yes, then you have every reason to join us now in the next 15 minutes. TWR brings you Tools for Wise Leadership. In today's program, we have Dr. Roy Musasiwa. Let's join him now.
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0: where we are focusing on the importance of the leader understanding his or her purpose. Nobody has ever become a worthwhile leader without understanding his God-given purpose in life. The Bible is an example of someone who did not know his real life purpose. Jesus called him a rich fool. His story is told in Luke 12 from verse 13. Someone had called from the crowd, "Teacher, please tell my brother to divide our father's estate with me." Jesus replied, "Friend, who made me a judge over you to decide such things?" Then he said, "Beware, don't be greedy for what you don't have. Real life is not measured by how much you own." Did you hear that? It says real life is not measured by the abundance of your possessions. Then Jesus gave this parable. A rich man had a fertile farm that produced fine crops. And he said to himself, "What can I do? I don't have a place large enough to store everything." Later, he said, "Now I know what I'll do. I'll tear down my barns and build bigger ones, where I can store all my grain and other goods. Then I'll say to myself, you have stored up enough good to last for many years. Now take life easy. Eat, drink, and enjoy yourself." But God said to him, "You fool, tonight you will die. Then who will get what you have stored up?" Jesus ended the parable by saying, "This is what happens to people who store up everything for themselves, but are poor in the sight of God." Now, what made this man a fool? Jesus gave the answer. He said the man was very rich materially, but very poor in the sight of God. Here are some observations that made this man really poor in the sight of God. One, he did not acknowledge the real source of his wealth. He could not have had all the crops if God had not created the soil and if God had not given him the water to make the crops grow. What about the strength for plowing and reaping? Where did that come from? All that came from God. But the man was blind to the real source of his blessings. He thought he was a clever farmer, so he did not honor God with his wealth and with the first fruits of his produce, as we read in Proverbs 3 and verse 9. 2, he did not realize that even his wealth should have been used for a purpose beyond just giving him an easy life. He had no thought that he could relieve the suffering of others with his wealth. Basically, he was selfish. He had a Dead Sea mentality rather than a Sea of Galilee mentality. There's a big difference between these two seas of Palestine. The Sea of Galilee receives water and then lets the water flow out to bless farmers and animals downstream. By contrast, the Dead Sea receives water and keeps it without giving any of it away. No wonder the Dead Sea water is very salty and bitter. The rich man was as selfish as the Dead Sea, rather than being as refreshing as the Sea of Galilee. Number three, the rich fool had no purpose beyond eating, drinking, and being merry. The fact that his life was to end that very night, when he was boasting about his riches, showed up the inadequacy of his life's purpose. The man did not realize how very short life on this earth is. But do you know what? When the rich man was projecting many years of an easy life, he had never imagined himself at his own funeral, listening to people's honest speeches and noticing what little impact he had on the lives of others. If he had imagined himself at his funeral, he might have heard in his imagination someone saying, "This man was very mean. He had financial capital, but no spiritual capital, no social capital. It is only now that he is dead that we can enjoy some of his riches." You see, a purposeless life does not have an exciting end. Why don't you imagine yourself at your own funeral? Imagine yourself witnessing your own funeral, hearing all that people genuinely say about you, and observing your legacy. How happy will you be to be on the day of your own funeral? When you look back over your own life during your funeral day, will you be excited by the priorities you kept? Will you be satisfied that you have fulfilled God's purpose for putting you into the world? As Richard Carlson says, imagining yourself at your own funeral allows you to look back at your life while you still have the chance to make some important changes. Now, compare the rich fool with Paul, the greatest missionary leader the world has ever known, apart from Jesus himself. Paul fulfilled his purpose for living. So, imagining himself at his own funeral was not difficult at all. In 2 Timothy 4, verses 6 to 8, Paul writes with great anticipation of the end of his life on earth. "For I am already being poured out as a drink offering, and the time of my departure has come. I have fought the good fight. I have finished the race. I have kept the faith. Henceforth, there is laid up for me the crown of righteousness, which the Lord, the righteous judge, will award to me on that day, and not only to me, but also to all who have loved his appearing." Now, that's the picture of someone who has really fulfilled the purpose of his creation. Ever since Paul met Jesus, when he was on the road to Damascus, he knew he had to spend his life for others, to bring others to Jesus, and to help them to live more like Jesus. He traveled to many places in fulfillment of his mission. He wrote 13 of the 27 books in the New Testament in order to fulfill that same purpose. Therefore, at the end of his life's journey, he could say, "I have fought a good fight. I have finished the race. I have kept the faith. Henceforth, there is laid up for me the crown of righteousness, which the Lord, the righteous judge, will award to me on that day. Now you might have been asking yourself a question. Why is this a tool for wise leadership? The answer is that those who live true to their purposes become good role models for others to follow. If leadership is about influencing others, then being purpose-driven inspires others to follow. Silas and Timothy are among the many people who followed Paul because they were inspired by his purpose in life. What about the rich fool? We do not hear of anyone being inspired by him or following him. In his richness, he cuts a rather lonely figure. Why? He lived for himself and not for others. During the last Christmas season, I received a message from one of my students at Domboshawa Theological College. The message simply said, "As we celebrate Christ's birth and purpose, may you fulfill your purpose, that is, God's sole reason for your creation, because no one can perform the task better than you." I found this message very inspiring. It affirmed in my spirit that there is a God-given reason for my existence, a reason that cannot be fulfilled by anyone better than I can. Real satisfaction comes from me fulfilling that reason for my existence, not from me getting rich and worldly prosperous like the rich fool. May the Lord help you as a leader to discover and live true to your God-ordained purpose. This is one of the most important tools for wise leadership.
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2: Welcome to Men Alive, where we examine biblical principles related to becoming conformed to the image of Jesus Christ. I'm your host, Paul Estabrooks. Our teacher is my longtime friend, Dr. Jim Cunningham, a consultant in adult education and director of Go Teach Global. Dr. Jim.
3: Hey, Paul, do you remember when it was popular to talk about setting goals and objectives?
2: Sure do, and I remember we used to debate which came first, a goal or an objective.
3: Right, the big debate was between educators and sports enthusiasts. We educators used to state the overall big picture was the goal, such as memorize Psalm 23, while objectives were the short-range, specific, measurable steps towards that goal, such as go to bed each night having memorized one more verse from Psalm 23.
2: And sports people would say the overall big picture objective is to win the game, while each goal scored is a measurable step toward that objective.
3: It was a continual debate. For years, I remember you and I would set personal goals and objectives. One year, I decided my goal was to work on the fruit of the Spirit, as found in Galatians 5:22. Love, joy, peace, patience, kindness, goodness, faithfulness, gentleness, and self-control.
2: I remember you and I divided them into three sets of three. The first three, love, joy, peace, was our relationship to God. The second three, peace, patience, and kindness, affected our relationship to other people. And the last three, faithfulness, gentleness, and self-control, revealed Christ's accomplished work in ourselves, or more accurately, his ongoing work in us. All these characteristics are ultimately integrated into all our relationships. The finished work of Christ is to have reproduced his image in our lives. At that time, the fruit of the Spirit would be fully evident.
3: So I decided to work on the goal of developing the fruit of the Spirit. Like a very pious husband, I went to my wife Rita to see what she thought of my goal. As you know, Paul, Rita is a gentle-natured person. But early on, she discovered that my pre-Christian temperament included character qualities somewhat in opposition to gentleness. She would voice her concerns and tell me what bothered her. But if there was no change, she would pray and ask God to change me to become the kind of biblical husband she wanted me to be. One day, I made one of those dumb husband comments to Rita. I rather magnanimously asked her, Rita, if I were to change one thing in my character to please you, what would you like me to change? I probably expected to hear, oh, Jim, dear, I love you just the way you are. Not so. She sprang to the offer. There is one character quality I'd like you to work on. Oh, really? Yes, it's mentioned numerous times in the Bible. First, Galatians 5 lists it as an evidence of the fruit of the Spirit. James 3 lists it as part of wisdom. 1 Corinthians 13 as evidence of love. And Colossians 3 as proof we are one of God's chosen people. I looked up the passages and found each one talked about the desired character quality she wanted in her husband, gentleness. I knew that the Holy Spirit had some work to do in my life. The more I examined Scripture, the more I discovered I am not alone as a man needing to work on being gentle. For example, the Apostle Peter, before he was filled with the Holy Spirit, came into the Garden of Gethsemane with Jesus just as the soldiers arrested Jesus. Peter was determined to protect Jesus from the soldiers. He pulled out his sword and took a swing at the high priest's servant and cut off his ear. Not exactly a gentle response. But think about it, men. There is only one way you can swing a sword and cut off a man's ear. You are aiming to cut off his head, and the man ducks. Peter was not exactly gentle at that moment. James and John, two of our Lord's favorite disciples, also struggled with ungodly behavior. When these two brothers came to the region of Samaria, before they were filled with the Holy Spirit, they wanted permission to call down fire from heaven and charbroil all Samaritans for refusing to worship Jesus as the Messiah. Not a gentle response. Notice that the same John who wanted to roast Samaritans when he became filled with the Holy Spirit became known as the disciple of love, a disciple of gentleness. Jesus had to teach his disciples to learn from him, for he described himself as gentle and humble.
2: Dr. Jim shared with me that he's had contact with men in a variety of life roles. Many shared concerns, fears, frustrations, and challenges at accepting the common changes imposed by aging and the confusing changes within one's culture. Some felt so exhausted by the changes, they just wanted everything to stop and return to normal. Most, if not all, of men's life roles are learned from other males who become their model. It is his and my belief that the most significant male role model for any man is Jesus of Nazareth, Son of God. We also believe that the Bible teaches principles a man might apply in fulfilling his primary life roles. That's what makes men alive. This is a good time to remind our listeners that this is Men Alive with Dr. Jim Cunningham from Go Teach Global. At the end of the program, we'll share how and where you can ask your pressing questions to Dr. Jim. Where do we find principles in Scripture, Jim, for how to be conformed to the image of Christ in the area of gentleness?
3: Let's begin with Galatians 5:22. When God states something in Scripture once, that is significant. If he repeats something twice, that is important. But if he says it three times, then wow, sit up and pay attention. There are not many verses that repeat concepts that many times. So let's note that gentleness is part of the fruit of the Spirit. Gentleness is therefore not something I can create or conjure up on my own. It is not a natural, endowed character quality. It is produced by the Holy Spirit. And one of the evidence that the Holy Spirit is living in me and filling me and controlling me is not my manifestation of some spiritual gift, but rather the evidence of these nine character qualities in my life, including gentleness. Anger is a natural response of a man. The Spirit-filled response is gentleness. Now let's move to James 3:17 and how gentleness relates to wisdom. Verse 13 says, "Who is a wise man who is endued with knowledge?" As humans, we tend to look at a man with higher education and say, he has knowledge. He went to seminary. He has a degree, so he must have knowledge. Or university, so he must have knowledge. But notice how knowledge and wisdom are evidenced by the wise man showing his knowledge out of a good character or conversation with meekness of wisdom. Wisdom that is earthly will be sensual, devilish, and create confusion in every evil work. But wisdom from above is gentle. It will be easy to be approached, or as the King James Version says, easy to be entreated. The wise man will be approachable and will not show partiality. Can you go near a man who is angry? No, you do not want to go near that person, as he will not be approachable. Now we look at 1 Timothy 3:1, where he lists the character qualities of an elder. The elder must not be a striker. the angry man who fights physically. He will be patient and gentle. Then 2 Timothy 2:24 says, the servant of the Lord must not strive or fight, but be gentle unto all men, able to teach all men. This is for all men who want to be a servant of the Lord. So men, how do we move from knowledge to application? I am not sure how churches handle biblical application across Africa, but let me suggest that Christians in North America are suffering from what I will call spiritual dyspepsia or indigestion from listening and listening, but never applying. If you look at a map of Israel, you will see that there are two seas, the Sea of Galilee and the Dead Sea. The Sea of Galilee has fresh water flowing in the north end and fresh water flowing out the south end. And there is life in the Sea of Galilee. It is healthy and fresh and alive. The Dead Sea receives water from the north end of the Jordan River. It just receives and receives and receives. But there is no exit at the south end, and the salty deposits collected kill the fish and the life in the water. Sometimes I feel like this is a problem in my life. I hear and I hear and I hear. I read and I read and I read, and I know what I need to do, but do I apply it? Gentleness is one of the key qualities of our Lord Jesus Christ that he wants us to acquire and apply. It's a quality of the fruit of the Spirit. It's an evidence of spiritual wisdom. It's a necessity to be a spiritual leader. And it is part of one's relationships as a servant of the Lord. Today, in the English language, with confusion over gender roles, there are over 70 pronouns to describe what we used to call ladies and gentlemen. Jesus said, learn of me, for I am gentle and humble. Somehow I think the goal of Scripture continues clearly that we are to be conformed to the image of Jesus Christ. How? By becoming a gentle man. The Bible says we must not strive, but be gentle with all men. In meekness, we instruct those who oppose themselves so that God will bring them to repentance and acknowledge the truth. Men, let's examine our homes as fathers. Are we showing our daughters a model of a gentle father? So when they date men, they will have a biblical role model in their father of how a gentle man should behave. Are we showing our sons how to treat women made in the image of God with the character qualities of the fruit of the Spirit as a gentleman? And are we dwelling with our wife according to knowledge, giving honor to her as the weaker or more valuable vessel as a gentleman? So our prayers are not hindered, 2 Peter 3:7. That is our goal for those who set goals, and that is our objective. For those who set objectives, become a gentle man.
2: Thanks, Jim. There you have it, men. God wants you to be a gentle man. For a printed copy of this program's teaching or with any questions you may have, email Dr. Jim. The email address is menaliveuntogod@gmail.com. Men Alive is a production of Go Teach Global. For more information, go to our website at www.goteachglobal.com. Until next time, I'm your host, Paul Estabrooks, on behalf of Dr. Jim Cunningham, encouraging you to be men alive, conformed to the image of Jesus Christ.

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1: It's 3 p.m. on the station. It speaks hope to the world. TWR Pure Talk. My name is Thulani. I'm blessed to be here with you, and I hope we're going to enjoy the Word of God together as we join Dr. David Jeremiah of Turning Point, the Omnibus, as we usually do every Saturday at this time. And we are going to enjoy a series called God, I Need Some Answers. And I trust this will be a blessing to you. This is the Omnibus, and so it's going to be 5 episodes back to back. Be blessed.
2: Welcome to Turning Point. Do you feel cheated because unbelievers are the ones who seem to be having all the fun in this life? Today, Dr. David Jeremiah explains why there's no reason for Christians to feel shortchanged, and every reason to feel blessed. From his series, God, I Need Some Answers, here's David to introduce today's compelling message, Why Do Good Things Happen to Bad People?
3: And you know, over the years, you've probably heard people speak about this question, why do bad things happen to good people? Well, in this lesson, we've turned the tables because in Psalm 73, that seems to be what's going on. From this great psalm, we're going to answer some of the questions you have. When you look at people who don't know God, who look like they don't have any reason to know God or want to know God, and yet they seem to be so successful and thriving, why is it that good things happen to bad people? Psalm 73 will help us with that. And this is just one day that we're going to talk about this, so listen carefully, take good notes, and follow along in the Bible. During the month of May, we are featuring a very special resource that has never been offered before. It's brand new, just off the press. A 236-page hardback gift book called 5 Psalms for a Flourishing Life. This takes you into 5 very well-known and important psalms and helps you understand how they can make a difference in your life. 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By the way, if you haven't already ordered your book, 5 Psalms for a Flourishing Life, be sure to ask for it when you send your gift to Turning Point today. During the month of May, only this book is available for a gift of any size. Well, let's get into this question that plagues so many people's minds. Why is it that bad people seem to be doing so good? Here's some answers.
4: I'm very glad that God allows us to ask questions, aren't you? Sometimes we almost get the impression that if we're godly and spiritual, we won't ever ask any of the hard questions. The Bible tells us we need to be more like little children. Little children are not ever afraid to ask any question. But you know what? As we get older, our questions get harder, don't they? And they get more sophisticated and more difficult to express. And surely what we have before us in the 73rd Psalm is a question like that. For the writer of this psalm, who is a man by the name of Asaph, writes from the struggle within his own heart about a problem with which he has been wrestling. And it's evident by reading the psalm that this has not been a short-term problem. He begins by telling us in verses 1-3 of his inner conflict. And he writes, "Truly God is good to Israel, to such as are pure in heart. But as for me, my feet had almost stumbled, and my steps had nearly slipped, for I was envious of the boastful when I saw the prosperity of the wicked." Asaph said that he understood 2 things. He understood that God was good and truly had been good to Israel. He believed that. And yet he looked around in his life and saw some things which seemed to him not to make sense. For while God promised to be good to those who knew and loved him, he also seemed to bless those who were ungodly and to honor those who did not name the name of God in faith. And Asaph was a faithful Jew, obedient to the law. He had a pure heart and clean hands, but he was not enjoying the goodness of God. By reading the psalm, we discover that he was in a time of pain and pressure and problem in his life. And he couldn't sort this out. This conflict was just ripping him apart in his soul. It had bothered him so terribly that it created a deep resentment in his heart. And he says in the psalm that he came close to slipping off of the foundation of faith. How could it be, he thought in his heart, that the ones who honor God with their lives seem to fare in a less beneficial way than those who he describes here as ungodly. And please remember that the definition of ungodly is not being as bad as you can be or even necessarily being bad. But to be ungodly is just to live your life without God. And Asaph is tormented in his soul because here over on this side, he has this truth, what he knows to be true about God, that he is good, that he honors those who are good. And yet he sees some people that he knows are not good, and they seem to be doing a lot better than he is. His inner conflict, you see, was based upon an outward contradiction. For in these verses that follow, Asaph describes how he views those who are ungodly. And he uses three or four words here to give us his understanding. He describes them, first of all, by way of their prosperity, and he is tremendously bothered by this. He says in verse 3, "For I was envious of the boastful when I saw the prosperity of the wicked. For there are no pangs in their death. Their strength is firm. They are not in trouble as other men, nor are they plagued like other men." To begin with, he saw their prosperity. The word peace and complacency is wrapped up in that word prosperity. The psalmist, as he writes this ode, he complains that the ungodly don't seem to have the pains and struggles that he has. They seem to be sailing right through life with no problems at all. They don't seem to have the pangs of death. They're sleek and most of the time presented as having all their problems in order and no major difficulty. They're prosperous. And then he says, if that bothered him, the thing that really bothered him was the fact that they were prideful. Verse 6 says, "Therefore pride serves as their necklace and violence covers them like a garment." Asaph said it would be bad enough if God seemed to be blessing those who did not honor him, but the ones who are benefiting like that are walking around boasting about all the stuff they have and all the things they have gotten and all of the progress and the prosperity they have in their life. In a sense, they're shoving it down your throat. And then he goes on to say that not only is he bothered by their pride, he is bothered by their profanity. Notice verses 8 and 9, he says, "They scoff and speak wickedly concerning oppression. They speak loftily. They set their mouth against the heavens, and their tongue walks through the earth." He said they not only boast of their bountiful blessings, but they mock God. They come up to you and say, "You know, why are you trusting God? Look at us. We don't trust God, and look at all the good things we have. You people, you pray and you read your Bible and you go to church. Who are you kidding, man? You just got to get out there and do it, man. And look, you have what we have." And they mock. And Asaph says when he watches this, it just tears him up in his soul. He says he's bothered by their prosperity and he's bothered by their pride and he's bothered by their profanity and he's bothered by their popularity. These seem to be the people everyone looks to. Verse 10, he says, "Therefore his people return here, and waters are of a full cup or drained by them. And they say, 'How does God know? And is there knowledge in the Most High? Behold, these are the ungodly who are always at ease and increase in riches.'" His problem is that Asaph has noticed that the people we treat with the utmost respect seem to be the ungodly and the profane and the gangsters. In fact, his inner conflict, which is based on this outward contradiction, explodes in verses 13 and 14. And he says this, "Surely I have cleansed my heart in vain and washed my hands in innocence, for all day long I have been plagued and chastened every morning." Do you get what he's doing? He's really now beginning to feel sorry for himself. He said, "Lord, I'm doing right. I'm trying to live for you. I've cleansed my hands. I've tried to walk in a godly way. And look at how all these people are prospering. And look at what's happening to me, and I sometimes wonder, Lord, maybe this is all meaningless." Someone said a long time ago, "There is more faith in an honest doubt, believe me, than in half the creeds." But there's probably not a Christian who at some time in his life, in a moment like Asaph is described, has asked himself that hard question. What if they're right and we're wrong? What if life is really just getting all you can get while you're here and then you die as a dog and go to your grave? What if there's nothing to live for beyond today? What if I'm living this kind of a life and it's all based on a myth? Well, the inner conflict, which is based on an outward contradiction, leads in the last part of this psalm to an upward confidence. And at the risk of being commercial, I want to tell you, this is the real turning point in the psalm. Because the psalmist now begins to climb out of this feeling that has swept over him. In fact, he takes six or seven steps out of this response. And the thing I love about the psalm is this. It helps us to understand how we can work through things like this. The psalms are wonderful to help us understand that it is okay for us to express our emotion and then to work through it before God. And I want you to follow the psalmist as he works through this problem in his life, because he's going to end up in the right place, but it's not a short journey. It takes some steps back to God. First thing he does is this. It's kind of incidental, but I want to mention it to you. He resists the urge to voice his doubts to people who wouldn't understand. You know, there's some folks you just can't go to and say, let me tell you what I'm working through in my spiritual life. You tell them about your doubts and it just blows them away. Listen to what the psalmist says in verse 15. He says, if I had said, I will speak thus, behold, I would have been untrue to the generation of your children. When I thought how to understand this, it was too painful for me. The psalmist says, you know, I wanted to tell somebody about this. I wanted to express how I was feeling about the prosperity of the wicked, but I was afraid to do it because I was afraid that if I did, I would lead some of your children astray. Maybe they couldn't understand my doubts, and so I just kept quiet. Whatever else you want to say about Asaph at this point, he's got a nugget of faith there, doesn't he? There's an evidence that he's got a little bit of something going on in his life. He's at least sensitive that he doesn't want to take anybody else down the path that he's gone down in his frustration and unbelief. But then the key ingredient takes place. Step number two, he returns to the presence of God. Notice verse 17. Until I went into the sanctuary of God, then I understood their end. Surely you set them in slippery places. You cast them down to destruction. Oh, how they are brought to desolation as in a moment. They are utterly consumed with terrors as a dream when one awakes. So, Lord, when you awake, you shall despise their image. Listen to what he says. By going into the sanctuary, Asaph puts himself in the presence of God. Now watch carefully. If you try to sort out spiritual problems through natural thinking, you will get into very difficult trouble. Up until this time, Asaph has been wrestling with this problem with God off at the side of the stage. But he says, now I go into the sanctuary, which was probably the temple. And in the temple, he finds himself in the presence of God. And now he wrestles with the prosperity of the wicked in the presence of God. And when he puts God into the equation, everything changes. Now he begins to see not just a small portion of the picture, but the scope is widened and he sees how God sees. The thing is, when you get close to God, you get God's perspective. When you get far away from God, what happens is you see as the world sees. Asaph had been evaluating life on the outward accoutrements of success and prosperity. He was looking at the assets of his friends and making subtle evaluations about the importance of life. But when God came back into the picture, something happened. He moved out of the realm of the natural and into the realm of the spiritual, and all of a sudden things started to change. What happens to us? What happens to me? Is that when I begin to have doubts like that, my tendency is to remove myself from the one place where I'm going to find the answer. You can't get out of the presence of God and work through spiritual struggles. Some of you people have gone through that, and the first thing you do is you quit coming to church. Listen to what he said. When I went into the sanctuary, then things began to make sense to me. He began to think about God's perspective. The third step is that he reviews the rest of the story. This is sort of Paul Harvey in reverse. The rest of the story. You see, what happened to Asaph was this. He only saw a little slice out of the life of these people who appeared to be prosperous. He saw their toys and their trinkets. He saw what looked like success. He saw all of the outward aspects of prosperity, and he made his judgment on the basis of that part of the picture. But when he got into the presence of God, then he began to see the lives of these people in their totality. And what he sees is this. He sees that they're on a slippery place, that they've been cast down to destruction, that they are brought to desolation as in a moment, that they are utterly consumed with terror, and it's like a dream. When the dream is over, there's no reality to what happened in the dream. Asaph saw the future judgment of these people he thought were so successful. He discovered that without God, men cannot have inner strength, and that what looks like success is often just a mirage. And so the psalmist is trying to help us get a picture of the real story. He tells us, step number 4, that when he made this evaluation, he reevaluated his own life. Verses 21 and 22, he says, "Thus my heart was grieved and I was vexed in my mind. I was so foolish and ignorant, I was like a beast before you." You know, one of the things that's good is when you realize you've made a mistake or you haven't thought through something correctly, it's good when you realize that to realize why you did it so you don't do it again. So you're not like the person who, instead of having 25 years of experience, had 1 year of experience 25 times. You know people like that? A lot of folks live their Christian lives like that. You know, they get 1 year of Christian experience 25 times because they keep doing the same thing wrong, one time right after the other. Well, the psalmist is not going to do that. He's going to back away from this whole thing and say, you know what, as I evaluate what happened, let me tell you where I'm at. Boy, do I feel stupid. Do you ever feel like that? Anybody here beside the pastor ever say on any occasion, boy, do I feel stupid? And the psalmist says, I feel stupid and I feel ignorant. There's a whole lot of things I could have known that I didn't know. You see, he could have gone into the sanctuary way back here when he was going through the beginning stages of this, and then he would have known what he needed to know to work through this. But no, he pampered himself. You know you can do that. You start thinking these thoughts, and then you just carry them on, and you carry them on, and you pamper yourself, and you let them go. And the psalmist says, I feel stupid, and I feel foolish. And then he says, I feel like a beast. What was that? Like a rat. Like a dog. Like a snake in the grass. He says, I feel like an animal. Step number 5, he reassures his heart of God's love and goodness. And this is where the psalm gets so good. He says in verse 23, nevertheless, I've drawn a circle around that word. You get down to that part of the psalm and it's nevertheless. Here's all of his problem, but nevertheless, and it says, nevertheless, I am continually with you, Lord. You hold me by my right hand and you'll guide me with your counsel, and afterwards you're going to take me to glory. You see what's happened? Way back here, he started up out of this, and now he's come back and he realizes that while he was questioning God, God was never questioning him. That God had a hold of his hand in the past, that God holds his hand in the present, and the greatest thing is God's going to take him by the hand and lead him into the future glory that he has planned for him. And he said, God, I realize now that I'm the object of your love, that you have loved me all of this time. Nevertheless, I am continually with thee. And then step number 6, he reestablishes his faith in God. Verses 25 and 26, whom have I in heaven but you? And there is none upon earth that I desire besides you. My flesh and my heart fail, but God is the strength of my heart and my portion forever. The psalmist comes back to the real bottom line fact of life, doesn't he? Hey, if you've got God, you've got everything. Amen. You say, but Pastor, I sure would like that BMW. Well, try driving it to eternity. It won't get you there. Amen. I'd like to have that big house. Well, if you're like Randolph Hearst and you can't sleep in it, what good is it to you? You know, I'm not trying to be foolish, and I'm not trying to say that nice things don't matter. All of us, because of our humanity, need to understand that God has given us all of the good things to enjoy, and there's nothing wrong with them unless that becomes the focus of our life. And I want to tell you something. If you get in the game of comparison, which is what Asaph was doing, there's always somebody who's got a little bit more than you have. There's always somebody who lives in a little nicer house and drives a little better car and's got a little better job and a little better benefits. And if this is a game of comparisons, there's no way you can ever find peace. The psalmist comes back and he says, you know, I realize that I've just missed out in evaluating my life. I've got God. And what else could I ask for? You know the difference? Here it is, folks. The world is into price tags. God is into value. Does that grab you? The world is into price tags, but God is into real value. God doesn't have price tags. God deals with genuine value. When you have God, you've got the genuine article. You don't have to be examining price tags. The world loves to show you how much it cost. God loves to tell you how much it's worth. When you've got God. And you may be listening to my voice today, and you say, Pastor Jeremiah, I'm so poor. I've hardly got enough to keep body and soul together. I don't know where next week's rent's coming from. I want to tell you something. I know that doesn't feel good, but if you have a Heavenly Father who knows and loves you, you know He's going to take care of you, and you know He cares about you, and you know that in Him you have the most valuable relationship that is possible to man. So the psalmist, step number 7, resolves to stay near God. Listen to this. For indeed those who are far from you shall perish. You have destroyed all those who desert you for harlotry, but it is good for me to draw near to God. I have put my trust in the Lord God that I may declare all of your works. Take this psalm apart and go back and read all the things that Asaph said about the wicked at the beginning, and then write down all the things that he said about them at the end. Write down all the things that he said about the godly at the beginning, and write down all the things he said about them at the end. And what you'll see is that when Asaph got into the presence of God, everything got flip-flopped. And now he sees the wicked for what they are. They're going to perish. They're not prosperous. They're going to perish. Do you see the difference? And the godly who seem to be suffering, they're going to be taken to glory by the hand of God Himself. And the only difference was that Asaph got back into sync with God. And James says it this way, watch. Draw near to God, and He will draw near to you. I want to tell you something, family of God. We live in a world that bombards us with signals that totally distort our whole priority system. Everything we watch on television, everything we interact with in our workplace, all of the value system that is communicated in the window of our world says that the only way you can be happy is to have more and to spend more, rise to power. And God comes along and washes that all away. And He said, let me tell you what really living is. Really living is to know God and His Son, Jesus Christ, and to walk in fellowship with Him every day. If you've been feeling sorry for yourself as a Christian, shame on you. But don't feel too bad, because we've all done it. Get out of that despondency and despair. Take a good long look at who you are in God. Take inventory of what you have in Christ. Be thankful for how God has blessed you, and you have been blessed, I promise you. And don't let these sorry people on the outside who are trying to sell us a bill of goods that they've got it made, don't let them tell you that they've got it made, because if they had it made, they wouldn't be doing what they're doing. They're empty inside, and they've tried everything they can to fill that emptiness, and it doesn't work. And I'm telling you, you've got God, and He fills the emptiness in your life.
3: Here's the question the scripture asks. What will it prosper a man if he gains the whole world and loses his own soul? And that's not just about salvation. That's about losing who you are, your soul, your very being. Even Christians can sometimes so negate their soul that it's almost like they lose their soul. If you build everything around your outer life and nothing around your inner life, you risk the loss of your soul. And that's what the scripture teaches, not in salvation, but in everyday fellowship with God. 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How does that happen? 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
3: Do the mistakes of your past still haunt you in the present? 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From God, I Need Some Answers, here's David to introduce his message, How Can I Be Truly Forgiven?
4: Well, from Psalm 32 and Psalm 51, we enter into the episode of David and his sin and how he sought forgiveness and what happened before and after that took place. During these days, we've been focusing on the Psalms, and we have taught many of them during these past days here on the radio. But I'd like to suggest to you that in a world that can often feel barren and uncertain and lonely, you need to go back to the Psalms and find the roadmap to step into biblical and true flourishing. So we've written this book called Five Psalms for a Flourishing Life, and it features Psalm 1, Psalm 23, Psalm 46, Psalm 91, and Psalm 103. And it is timeless truth found within these Psalms that can lead you into a life that is connected to God, the one who can transform your wilderness experience and give you peace. I'd love to give you this 236-page hardback book. I'll send it to you when you reciprocate and help us with the cost of Turning Point. Here's how this works. During the month, we select a very special resource, and when you send a gift of any size and ask for it, we send this resource to you to encourage you to say thank you in a tangible way and to add value to your Christian experience. This is one of the coolest things we've ever done. This beautiful book is full of truth and help, and it's beautifully designed. You will love having this book in your home, on your coffee table, where others can see it, and it will cause many questions and open up many discussions. I hope you'll give us the chance of sending you this book when you send your gift today. Well, here's part one of How Can I Be Truly Forgiven?
5: Her name was Catherine Ann Powers, a 1960s student who was described as armed and very dangerous. Catherine had driven the car in a deadly 1970 bank robbery in Boston, and one of her accomplices had killed a policeman, a hero cop, the father of 9 children. And for 23 years, Catherine Powers hid her past, changing her name, changing cities whenever she felt threatened, deliberately never driving faster than the speed limit, losing contact with her parents and 6 brothers and sisters. And at 44, after 23 years of running, she was consumed by

0: guilt and desperately tired. And after months of therapy, she had come to understand that she suffered from chronic depression. In a prepared statement, she explained that she was ready to face whatever consequences the legal system would impose on her. She took her first steps toward reconciling her past and her present when she met therapist Linda Carroll in May of 1992. She wept at a class that Carroll gave on depression at a local hospital. In subsequent private sessions, Power described her symptoms, listen carefully, waves and waves of almost unbearable sadness, each one stronger than the one before. Carroll, who spoke to the Corvallis Gazette Times as Power would try to fight back with intense work and exercise and even prayer, but nothing seemed to help. And after many sessions, Carroll says Power realized that her emotional difficulties would never end until she came clean and gave herself up as a fugitive. For 23 years, she fooled the FBI and every law officer in America. She moved from place to place and never got caught. But she couldn't escape the sense of guilt and shame that filled her own heart. And so one day, knowing she would have to spend the next 10 years in prison, she came forward and said, "I did it. I'm the one." And now she confesses to the fact that she is learning to live with openness and truth and no longer experiencing life with a distorted lens. She agrees that even prison is better than the prison she's been living in. We don't know very much about it, and we don't talk about it nearly as much as we should, but guilt is a pretty powerful force. And today I want to tell you about a man who lived in the Old Testament times, who experienced a very similar situation. It didn't take him 23 years to come clean, but for one long year he tried to cover up what he had done, and it ate his lunch. In fact, in the scripture, there are two passages that tell the story of David, Psalm 32 and Psalm 51. David was very much like Power in this regard. He had a much different life before the crisis which plunged him into difficulty. In fact, as you know, David had walked with God for many years. It was widely known that he was the sweet singer of Israel. He had gained a reputation as an incredible prophet, a man who understood the deep things of God. He had been the longtime spiritual leader of his people. And then suddenly, in his midlife, he was plunged into a terrible double sin that almost rendered him useless to himself and to God. You remember the account. He was on his palace roof one day when he should have been off to war with his troops. And as he was walking on the palace roof, he looked out into the courtyard next to him and he saw a beautiful woman bathing herself. His passion was aroused and he sent over messengers and ordered her to be brought to the palace. He committed adultery with her and realized now that he was in big trouble. Her husband was a soldier in David's army. He was away fighting for the king. When David found out that through this one-night stand with Bathsheba, she had become pregnant, he panicked and tried to begin to cover up his sin. He ordered, first of all, Uriah, Bathsheba's husband, home from battle. His plan, his ingenious plan was, if I can get Uriah to go and spend a night with Bathsheba, no one will ever know that this is my child. They will think it's Uriah's child. So when Uriah came home from the battle, David said, "Why don't you go down and spend a night with your wife?" He sent home a bottle of wine and some nice food, and he said, "Just spend a wonderful night at home." Well, Uriah was more honorable than David. And Uriah said, "It isn't good that I should do that. My fellow soldiers are out fighting the king's battle. It isn't right that I should be home enjoying a night with my wife." And so Uriah slept on the steps of the palace, and when David awoke the next day, he realized that plan one to cover his sin had failed. Uriah went back to battle, and David's mind continued to turn. "If I don't deal with this problem," he thought, "it will soon be news throughout the kingdom, and I will be discredited." So he trusted his faithful general, Joab, and he told Joab to send Uriah to the hottest point of the battle so that he would surely be killed. In fact, he said, Joab, what you do is this. You put him at the point of the triangle. You thrust out into battle, and when the battle waxes hot, tell the rest of the soldiers to retreat and leave him there all alone. This time the plan worked. Uriah was killed, and David thought he was home free. When you read Psalm 32 and Psalm 51, a year has passed since this event. And of course, David, being the most powerful man in the world at that time, probably thought if anybody could handle a cover-up, he could. The mourning for Uriah passed, and everybody gave lip service to the tragic death of this valiant soldier. As soon as the mourning period was over, Bathsheba moved into the palace with David and became his wife. The child of David's passion was born, and as we read Psalm 32 and Psalm 51, is now about 3 months old. It is quite probable that the 12 months during which this whole thing had been covered up passed with little discussion of David's crimes. But there were a few people who knew. David knew. Bathsheba knew. And Joab, his general, knew. Oh yes, there's one other person who knew. 2 Samuel 11:27 says, the thing that David had done displeased the Lord. So the Lord knew. And what we see happening as we read these Psalms is a very good case study of what you do with guilt and what you do with sin and how you deal with it in your life. First of all, you have to understand that just like Catherine Power, David was going through intense emotional upheaval in his life. There was real conviction in his heart. The history book does not tell us his heart condition during the 12 months that passed, but David himself tells us. For in Psalm 32, he reminds us of what he was experiencing. He speaks of the anguish of his soul. He speaks of his silence. He speaks how troubled he was in verse 3. He talks about how he was caught up in intensity in his own inward spirit. In verses 3 and 4 of Psalm 32, he talks about his suffering. He says his bones waxed old through his roaring all the day long. Physiologically, the guilt had begun to move out into David's being and plague him. Even as Catherine Powers said, waves and waves of depression came one right after the other, and I could hardly stand them. For a year, he tried to live with his bad conscience. But as the story records, something happened during David's period of sickness and sorrow and anguish over what he had done. And that is that the Lord sent somebody to help him. Now, David didn't know at the time this happened that this was help, but indeed it was. For he moved from his period of conviction to a time of confrontation. And the record is in 2 Samuel 12. Let me read it to you. In 2 Samuel 12, we read, beginning at verse 1, and the Lord sent Nathan to David. Who is Nathan? He's the preacher. He's the prophet. And he came to David and he said to him, he's going to tell him a story now. You're the preacher and God says to you, go confront the most powerful man in the world. How are you going to do this? Well, I kind of get into Nathan a little bit. He says, I'm not going to do this directly. I think I'll tell him a story. So Nathan comes up with a story. It's the right brain, left brain thing, you know. He wants David to really hear this. And this is the story, and watch this. There were two men in one city, one rich and the other poor. And the rich man had exceedingly many flocks and herds, and the poor man had nothing except one little ewe lamb which he had bought and nourished, and it grew up together with him and with his children. It ate of his own food and drank from its own cup and lay in his bosom, and it was like a daughter to him. And a traveler came to the rich man, who refused to take from his own flock and from his own herd to prepare one for the wayfaring man who had come to him, but he took the poor man's lamb and prepared it for the man who had come to him. Do you get the story? Do you need to know who the people are? Who is the little lamb? That's Bathsheba. Who is the poor man? That's Uriah. Who is the man with all that you could offer and have that wouldn't spare his own? That's David. And when David heard the parable, he hadn't put two and two together, and the scripture says that David's anger was greatly aroused against this preacher, and he said to Nathan, as the Lord lives, The man who has done this thing shall surely die. And he shall restore fourfold for the lamb because he did this thing and because he had no pity. When David heard this, he was hot. He said, I've never heard anything that made me so angry. Whoever did this, he will die and he will give back four times what he took. Now picture this. If I'm the preacher, I realize this is where I have to pull the trigger. And I'm nervous. Nathan's going to make the application, and the scripture says, and I picture it, he took his long, bony, prophetic finger and stuck it in David's nose, and he said, read the text, you are the man. You're the one I'm talking about. Wow. You talk about a confrontation. And let me just stop for a moment and say, I know that some of you come to church and you would prefer that we never say anything about sin, and you would like it if we never talk about anything that's negative or anything that might upset you a little bit, but let me just remind you, God sent the prophet to David. David didn't ask for him. God sent him to David because the prophet was to have a very important ministry in David's life. He was to help David face up to what he had done. And I don't know this for sure, but if I have to give you my guess as to what David's feeling at this moment when Nathan says, thou art the man, along with the overwhelming anguish of knowing now that he has been found out, I have to believe that David also feels a sense of incredible relief. Finally, it's out. I've talked to numerous people who've been through experiences similar to this, in terms of morality, and they've covered up over a long period of time, and when finally the story is told, that's what they've said to me. I was overwhelmed that it was known, but I'll tell you the truth, I was glad it was out. I didn't have to live that way anymore. The confrontation. Could I just say to you men and women that usually there's no change without a confrontation? Somewhere along the way, there's going to be somebody that will come and help us to face up to what's wrong in our life. And we will either hear it or we will close our ears to it. If David had pushed Nathan away, David had the power to take Nathan's life if he chose. He could have made him another casualty. But David heard the voice of God, and it was the first step back. And I want you to note that, because the next thing that happened after the confrontation was a confession. And the confession is written for us in David's journal. In fact, if you turn to the Psalms in your Bible and you see the superscription over Psalm 51, you will know that I am telling you the truth when I say this is what David said when he prayed to God at this moment. For the superscription over Psalm 51 in my Bible says this, to the chief musician, a psalm of David when Nathan the prophet went to him after he had gone in to Bathsheba. Interestingly enough, Charles Haddon Spurgeon says that during that whole year, David probably never wrote anything. He couldn't write anything because he was out of fellowship with God. He didn't have any song in his heart. His joy was gone. But immediately after the confrontation, David once again took up his pen and started to make some notations in his journal. And he pens for us in Psalm 51 his own words as he comes back to God. How do you pray? How do you pray when you've been found out? How do you pray when your sin is so overwhelming that, like Catherine Powers, you just can't stand it anymore and you've got to get it out in the open? Well, let me tell you two things about David's confession. First of all, it was genuine. It was genuine. You say, well, Pastor Jeremiah, isn't all confession genuine? Not really. I read about a guy who wrote to the Bureau of Internal Revenue, and the letter said, I haven't been able to sleep because last year when I filed my income tax report, I deliberately misrepresented my income. I'm enclosing a check for $150, and if I still can't sleep, I'll send you the rest. Now, that's the way a lot of people confess. Do you know folks like that? Confession for a lot of folks is just telling people what you discover they already know. In fact, in our schools, and I can say this from the high school, junior high, all the way through the college, one of the things we learn when we deal with the problems young people face is that a lot of times kids will come clean when they know you already know what they did. But they won't tell you any more than they think you know. So sometimes you think you got this whole deal wrapped up, and after it's all over, you found out they didn't come clean at all. There's a whole bunch of more stuff you should have known. Confession can be dishonest and ungenuine. Did you know that? But I want to tell you something. When David confessed, his confession was genuine. You say, how do you know that? Look into the Bible with me and notice what he said about what he did. Verse 1, he calls it transgression, which is rebellion. Verse 2, he calls it iniquity, which is perversion, distortion, acting unjustly, dealing crookedly. Verse 2, he calls it sin, which means to miss the mark. And verse 4, he calls it evil, which is a vile thing which deserves condemnation. The Hebrew words are much more graphic than our words. What David said was, God, I want to tell you that I know what I did, and what I did was really bad. There was no candy coating of his transgression. If you go back in Psalm 32 and verse 5, you see what David said about this prayer after he had written it. He says, I acknowledged my sin to you, and my iniquity I have not hidden. I said, I will confess my transgression to the Lord, and you forgave the iniquity of my sin. In Psalm 51:17, we are told that the Lord honors a broken and a contrite heart. His confession was genuine. He recognized that what he did was wrong. One of the things that keeps many of us from ever knowing renewed joy and in fellowship with God, knowing what it means to have the burden lifted, is we're always trying to make our sin look better. We're always trying to put it in better terms. We're always trying to couch it in ways so that we don't feel so badly about it. The only way you can ever get any relief from sin is to confess. And you know what the word means? Amalageo in the Greek language means to say the same thing. It's to look at your sin and to say the same thing about it that God would say, to acknowledge you're wrong. You say, well, Pastor Jeremiah, that's so painful and that's so hard, but it's the only way back. It's where you start, through genuine confession. Notice, secondly, it was not only genuine, it was God-centered. David said, against thee, God, and thee only have I sinned. Now, it's not that he does not understand that others have been affected. David hasn't suddenly lost his knowledge of what happened. He knows Bathsheba has been hurt in this, her purity taken away. He knows that Uriah is in the ground, dead because of what happened. He realizes that Joab has been complicated in his own integrity because of what he has done. He knows what's happened to him, but David said, Lord, it's against you and you only that I have sinned. David now sees that ultimately his sin is an insult and an injury to God. It is God's love that has been wounded. It is the God of grace against whom he has sinned. And when a person takes that attitude, that God's forgiveness is reckoned by his grace and his mercy, and that sin is a sin against God first of all, he has taken a major step on his way back. Unfortunately, our concept of the holiness of God has been so eroded through our easy believism in this day that people almost feel like that's the secondary problem. In fact, let me ask you this question. You do something big time and it involves other people, and I give you the option today. Either confess it to the person you did it to or confess it to God. Which would you take? Easy. Confess it to God. I mean, you can do that in a quiet little prayer and nobody knows. But if you understood who God was, you wouldn't feel that way. You say, what are you talking about? What I'm talking about is we are all into worship, and thank God that we are. I love to worship. But sometimes if we're not careful, we can get so caught up in the mechanics of worship that we forget who it is that we're worshiping, who God is. His attributes, his love, his faithfulness, his goodness, his holiness, his righteousness. The worship is secondary to the object of our worship, and David understood that. So when he confessed, he said, Lord, I know that this is basically an offense against you. Well, when he confessed, something great happened. And let me hold out this hope for all of us today. Nothing we have ever done. David, he did the biggies. Adultery, murder, cover up. And yet I want to tell you something. David took the route back. His conviction promoted a confrontation which brought out of him a confession. And now we're going to see the cleansing that takes place in his life. The same intensity of words that David uses to talk about his sin, he now uses to describe the forgiveness. And I want you to notice these as you look at Psalm 51. He says, first of all, that he wants his sin to be blotted out. Then he said, God, I want you to wash away my sin. He sees his sin as a stain upon his soul. He says, God, take your precious blood and just wash all this sin away. And then he says, Lord, I want you to cleanse me, verse 2. And the technical term that he uses in verse 2 is the term for the cleansing of a leper. And it's the term that was used to declare that a leper had been cleansed. He said, God, take away the leprosy of my soul. And then notice down in verse 7, he prays that he would be purged with hyssop. And when he says that, he uses this term. He says, purge me with hyssop, and I shall be unsinned. He said, God, unsin me.
1: What a great thought, to be unsinned. To be forgiven means to be unsinned. We'll have more on this incredible subject tomorrow here on Turning Point. I hope you'll join us then as we continue our discussion of how to be truly forgiven. 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
2: 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Today, on Turning Point, Dr. David Jeremiah explains that while these beliefs might be common, they hold no water based on the promises in God's Word. 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
1: If you have ever done something that you knew was wrong and knew that you needed to be forgiven by somebody who was hurt by what you did, you know the pain of unforgiveness. And a lot of times when we refuse to forgive someone, we think we're hurting them, and often we're just hurting ourselves. Here in this story of David is a wonderful exposition of what true forgiveness is all about. Here we learn the pain of unforgiven sin, and here we learn the joy that comes when sin is forgiven. From two Psalms, Psalm 32 and 51, putting those two together in the life of David. We'll get to that in just a moment, but did you know this series we're doing right now is called God, I Need Some Answers, and we have a wonderful study guide that has all the detailed outlines and answers to these questions. And we also have a set of CDs with all of the audio teaching that you can have. This is a great study for small groups. If you don't have a curriculum ready for your next study, you might want to talk about God, I Need Some Answers. I promise you the questions that are in this series are questions in the hearts of many of the people who are in your study, and you will have a great time exploring the answers from the book of Psalms and from other scriptures as well. Take advantage of this opportunity and use these resources as you share your own faith and as you share the Word of God. Well, here we are with How Can I Be Truly Forgiven, Part 2, Psalm 32 and 51, and the life of David.
0: God sent the prophet to David. David didn't ask for him. God sent him to David because the prophet was to have a very important ministry in David's life. He was to help David face up to what he had done. And I don't know this for sure, but if I have to give you my guess as to what David's feeling at this moment when Nathan says, "Thou art the man," along with the overwhelming anguish of knowing now that he has been found out, I have to believe that David also feels a sense of incredible relief. Finally, it's out. If David had pushed Nathan away, David had the power to take Nathan's life if he chose. He could have made him another casualty. But David heard the voice of God, and it was the first step back. And I want you to note that, because the next thing that happened after the confrontation was a confession. And the confession is written for us in David's journal. For the superscription over Psalm 51 in my Bible says this, "To the chief musician, a psalm of David when Nathan the prophet went to him after he had gone in to Bathsheba." And he pens for us in Psalm 51 his own words as he comes back to God. Let me tell you two things about David's confession. First of all, it was genuine. It was genuine. You say, "Well, Pastor Jeremiah, isn't all confession genuine?" Not really. I read about a guy who wrote to the Bureau of Internal Revenue, and the letter said, "I haven't been able to sleep because last year when I filed my income tax report, I deliberately misrepresented my income. I'm enclosing a check for $150, and if I still can't sleep, I'll send you the rest." Now, that's the way a lot of people confess. Do you know folks like that? Confession for a lot of folks is just telling people what you discover they already know. In fact, in our schools, and I can say this from the high school, junior high, all the way through the college, one of the things we learn when we deal with the problems young people face is that a lot of times kids will come clean when they know you already know what they did. But they won't tell you any more than they think you know. So sometimes you think you got this whole deal wrapped up, and after it's all over, you found out they didn't come clean at all. There's a whole bunch of more stuff you should have known. Confession can be dishonest and ungenuine. Did you know that? But I want to tell you something. When David confessed, his confession was genuine. You say, "How do you know that?" Look into the Bible with me and notice what he said about what he did. Verse 1, he calls it transgression, which is rebellion. Verse 2, he calls it iniquity, which is perversion, distortion, acting unjustly, dealing crookedly. Verse 2, he calls it sin, which means to miss the mark. In verse 4, he calls it evil, which is a vile thing which deserves condemnation. The Hebrew words are much more graphic than our words. What David said was, God, I want to tell you that I know what I did, and what I did was really bad. There was no candy coating of his transgression. If you go back in Psalm 32 and verse 5, you see what David said about this prayer after he had written it. He says, I acknowledged my sin to you, and my iniquity I have not hidden. I said, I will confess my transgression to the Lord, and you forgave the iniquity of my sin. In Psalm 51:17, we're told that the Lord honors a broken and a contrite heart. His confession was genuine. He recognized that what he did was wrong. One of the things that keeps many of us from ever knowing renewed joy and in fellowship with God, knowing what it means to have the burden lifted, is we're always trying to make our sin look better. We're always trying to put it in better terms. We're always trying to couch it in ways so that we don't feel so badly about it. The only way you can ever get any relief from sin is to confess. And you know what the word means? Amalageo in the Greek language means to say the same thing. It's to look at your sin and to say the same thing about it that God would say, to acknowledge you're wrong. You say, well, Pastor Jeremiah, that's so painful and that's so hard, but it's the only way back. It's where you start, through genuine confession. Notice, secondly, it was not only genuine, it was God-centered. David said, against thee, God, and thee only have I sinned. Now, it's not that he does not understand that others have been affected. David hasn't suddenly lost his knowledge of what happened. He knows Bathsheba has been hurt in this, her purity taken away. He knows that Uriah is in the ground, dead because of what happened. He realizes that Joab has been complicated in his own integrity because of what he has done. He knows what's happened to him, but David said, Lord, it's against you and you only that I have sinned. David now sees that ultimately his sin is an insult and an injury to God. It is God's love that has been wounded. It is the God of grace against whom he has sinned. And when a person takes that attitude, that God's forgiveness is reckoned by his grace and his mercy, and that sin is a sin against God first of all, he has taken a major step on his way back. Unfortunately, our concept of the holiness of God has been so eroded through our easy believism in this day that people almost feel like that's the secondary problem. In fact, let me ask you this question. You do something big time and it involves other people, and I give you the option today. Either confess it to the person you did it to or confess it to God. Which would you take? Easy. Confess it to God. I mean, you can do that in a quiet little prayer and nobody knows. But if you understood who God was, you wouldn't feel that way. You say, what are you talking about? What I'm talking about is we are all into worship, and thank God that we are. I love to worship. But sometimes if we're not careful, we can get so caught up in the mechanics of worship that we forget who it is that we're worshiping. Who God is. His attributes, his love, his faithfulness, his goodness, his holiness, his righteousness. The worship is secondary to the object of our worship, and David understood that. So when he confessed, he said, Lord, I know that this is basically an offense against you. Well, when he confessed, something great happened. And let me hold out this hope for all of us today. Nothing we have ever done. David, he did the biggies. Adultery, murder, cover up. And yet I want to tell you something. David took the route back. His conviction promoted a confrontation which brought out of him a confession. And now we're going to see the cleansing that takes place in his life. The same intensity of words that David uses to talk about his sin, he now uses to describe the forgiveness. And I want you to notice these as you look at Psalm 51. He says, first of all, that he wants his sin to be blotted out. He sees his sin as a record against him in the archives of heaven, and he says, oh God, blot it out. Just take a pen. And, you know, sometimes when I'm working on a manuscript or something, I'll get one of these big markers, you know, these big black markers. They make huge black marks. And if you want to take out a whole sentence, you just take that black marker and you just go across like this. You don't have to do it twice. It wipes out a whole sentence. David said, God, what I want you to do is this. I want you to take your marker and blot my sin out of the archives of heaven. Then he said, God, I want you to wash away my sin. He sees his sin as a stain upon his soul. He says, God, take your precious blood and just wash all this sin away. And then he says, Lord, I want you to cleanse me, verse 2. And the technical term that he uses in verse 2 is the term for the cleansing of a leper. And it's the term that was used to declare that a leper had been cleansed. He said, God, take away the leprosy of my soul. And then notice down in verse 7, this is an incredible insight from the scripture. He prays that he would be purged with hyssop. Do you know what that was? A purging with hyssop was what a Jewish person had to do after he came in contact with a dead body. It was an Old Testament ritual that was prescribed in the law. The Jews had an intense abhorrence to death, and the law provided that after you had come in contact with a dead body, you had to go through this process. You had to go through this ritual cleaning, the purging with hyssop. And David said, God, I've come in contact with a dead body. I'm the cause of that death. And I believe that he was talking about Uriah. And he said, God, please wash me clean. And then in that phrase, he employs a verb that's formed from the word sin. And if we used it in our language, look down at it, it would say, purge me with hyssop and I shall be clean. Wash me and I shall be whiter than snow. And when he says that, he uses this term. He says, purge me with hyssop and I shall be unsinned. He said, God, unsin me. I never thought of that phrase before. I don't think that's the way we talk today, but boy, is it graphic. Oh God, unsin me. Anybody ever feel like that? Just unsin me, Lord. Purge me and cleanse me and take away my sin. So no wonder David said in Psalm 32:1, blessed is the man, happy is the man who goes through this process. David looks back on it and he makes this judgment in Psalm 32. He says, I've been through this. I've been through the sin. I've been through the overwhelming anguish in my soul. I've had somebody come and tell me I'm the one. And I've had to come and ask you to forgive me. And you've taken my sin away. You've blotted it out. You've washed it clean. You've unsinned me, God. And I want to tell you I'm on the other side of it now. And oh, how blessed is the man who has been forgiven. And all God's people said, amen. If you've been forgiven, you know what David's talking about. He had the answer to his prayer. God did indeed restore unto him the joy of his salvation. And I want to just tell you today, my friends, that the great good news of the gospel is we have a forgiving God. And that when we come clean with God, when we come to him and open our hearts up to him and tell him what's happened in our heart, God does hear us and he forgives us. And the word of God is replete with references to the forgiveness of God. Psalm 86:5 says, for you, Lord, are good and ready to forgive and abundant in mercy to all those who call upon you. Psalm 103 says, for as the heavens are high above the earth, so great is his mercy toward those who fear him. As far as the east is from the west, so far has he removed our transgressions from us. Oh, I could give you dozens of other verses that just continually say, God forgives, God forgives, and he will forgive you. He's just waiting for you to come and ask him. Now I wish there was some way I could make this clearer to you, because the sense of sin is so great that if we don't have a comparable sense of the awesome forgiveness of God, we can leave burdened down. But you don't have to do that. I read about a nun who went to a bishop for confession. And one day the nun told this bishop that Christ had revealed himself to her in person. And the bishop, understandably doubtful, said to her, well, I have some instructions for you. The next time Christ appears to you, I want you to ask him about the sins of the archbishop. And the nun said, of course, I'll be happy to. So the next time, in a period of confession, the bishop said to the nun, well, did you ask Christ about the sins of the archbishop? And she said, yes, I did, Father. And he replied, what did he say? The nun answered, he said, I've forgotten them. And he has. That's the good news of forgiveness. He puts them behind his back as far as the east is from the west. He buries them in the deepest sea, and he forgets what he forgives. And yet there's a postscript. And if I'm going to be an honest pastor and an honest teacher, I need to tell you the postscript. The Lord will not erase history. And sometimes there are things which are set in motion while we are out of fellowship with God that are a matter of cause and effect, and we have to reap what we sow. Even when we have been restored to fellowship out of the forgiveness process, sometimes we have to pay the piper. Catherine Power, in the U.S. News and World Report story about her, there was this little paragraph. After all these years, it's hard to know whom to feel the most sympathy for. The children who lost a father, the family who lost a daughter, the young woman who lost her way in the tumult of the 60s, and there are others suffering now. Her husband, who she met while she was running, with a wife who is now in jail, the son that was born to her while she was a fugitive, now without his mother. Even with the best intention, said the article, some things can never be made right. And that's the awesome picture that's real, isn't it? In fact, when David responded to Nathan, and Nathan said to him, "Thou art the man," and David got angry, he said, "Whoever did that's going to die, and he's going to restore fourfold." How could he possibly have known how prophetic he was? Because that's exactly what David did. He gave back fourfold. Let me tell you briefly what happened. The child that was conceived and born to Bathsheba died. Shortly after that, David's daughter Tamar was raped by his son. David didn't judge that, didn't take care of it. He should have stepped in as a father and said what needed to be said and taken judgment on his own son and punished him. But how could David do that? His credibility as a father had been shot. Third thing that happened was Absalom found out about Tamar, was so incensed at what had happened to her that he went and murdered Amnon. And then Absalom got caught up in a power struggle with his father, tried to start a coup in the kingdom, took half of David's people and left and had David forced out of the kingdom. And then later you see Absalom hanging from a tree by his hair and he's dead. And the most anguishing cry in the whole story of David is this father on the news of his son Absalom, and you just can hear the weeping in his voice as you read it in the pages of the scripture. "Oh, Absalom, my son, Absalom, my son." So, there are consequences. And you know, friends, I wish I didn't have to say that. I wish there's some way I could just say, you know, if you just come back to God and he'll forgive you, and that's important, and it's good to have the guilt gone, but he doesn't just take his magic brush and take away everything that happened while you were walking away from him. You may not want to hear it, but if I'm going to be faithful to you as your pastor, you need to hear it. It's the truth. So there's two things that I think we need to say as we close our Bibles and as we think about that. And I just want you to listen to them carefully. There's two impossibilities that if we don't get these messages, we won't hear what God wants us to hear. The first impossibility is this, and listen up, especially young people and all of you who may be on the threshold of going down a road that you think you have carefully protected yourself from. Listen to me. Impossibility number one, it is impossible to get away with sin. You can't do it. The Bible says it this way, "Be sure your sin will find you out." Oh, you say, "Pastor Jeremiah, no one's ever going to know about this." Nobody. I mean, we've covered this up. I mean, there's only two of us that know. Well, if only one of you knows, that's enough. Catherine did her best to cover it up, and she managed for 23 years to keep it from everybody else. Even her husband didn't know at first. But she knew, and that's why it got out. You know, we have this idea today, this idea that God's a big grandfather up in the sky, kind of just pats us on the head. Listen, you can do what you want to do. As I've said to you before, you can get your kicks, but you got to take the kickbacks with them. Amen? So I just want to tell you, as faithfully as I can, don't think you're going to be the one who will get by with it, because you won't. You won't do it. Nobody ever does. But there's another impossibility that's good news, and I want you to listen up. You may have messed up. Who of us here can look at another and say, "I haven't ever had to come back and ask for the cleansing and the hyssop"? We all have. And you may have messed up, and maybe you're in the midst of it right now. Let me tell you the next impossibility. Yes, it's impossible to get away with sin, but it's also impossible to get away from the love of God. And you may think that because of what you've done, God doesn't love you anymore. Don't you think that? The very fact that He brought you here is an evidence that He loves you. And if you have gotten into a situation where you don't want anybody to know what you've done, and you say, it's bad, Pastor, I want to tell you something. I don't care how bad it is. God loves you. And if you're one of His children, He will come after you, and He will keep after you, and He will come in every way He can to draw you back. You may have to feel some of the sting of what you've done before you open up and take note of it, but I want you to understand today that just as surely as you cannot get away with sin, you cannot get away from God's love. You cannot. He loves you with an everlasting love. Now, many of us as parents have not had to, on occasion, as I did once, take hold of a child by the shoulders and say, I don't care what you're doing or what you think you're doing, but I want to tell you something. No matter what you do, I will never stop loving you. Never. And if I'm like that as a human father with my imperfections, I want to tell you that's the way God is. He will never stop loving you. You may be unlovable, but He will never stop loving you. I read a little thing that I want to share with you as we close. It's in a book by Ruth Arms Calkin. It's a little book called Lord, Don't You Love Me Anymore. And she tells a story kind of in a poetic way of a conversation she had with a little boy, 7-year-old boy. This is what she wrote. He is 7 years old, and he's my friend. His eyes are merry, and his hair is short, and his nose is covered with freckles. And on a cold, rainy day, we sat on the floor eating hot buttered popcorn. The popcorn went down quickly, but the questions came out slowly. If I told a lie today, would God stop loving me? Well, no, of course not, David. Well, if I told 2 lies or 3, would He stop loving me then? No, but you'd be unhappy in your heart. Well, what if I punched Johnny in the nose and made his nose bleed real hard? Would God stop loving me then? No, but you better not try it. What if I threw a rock and broke your window? Would God stop loving me then? No, but you'd have to work to pay for it. What if I stepped on the snails and ate all your flowers? Would God stop loving me then? Not for a minute, David. Well, when would God ever stop loving me? David, not until there is no more earth and no more heaven and no more God. Then it's never going to happen no matter what. That's right, David. Even if it sometimes feels like it might, it's never going to happen no matter what. And that's the good news. God loves you. And the reason you have that hurt in your heart right now is because you're God's. And He doesn't want you out of fellowship with Him. And you're never, ever going to have it back the way it should be until you come clean. And David's given you the formula, hasn't he? He's given you the plan. You can even borrow his prayer if you like. But whatever you do, my friend, don't go on living unforgiven. He waits for you with wide open arms, and He will accept you back if you'll come.
1: Amen. I'm often reminded of Jonah in the Old Testament who failed God so miserably. And then the Bible says, and the word of the Lord came unto Jonah the second time. God gave him another chance to go and serve, and He was willing to do that to you. He's willing to do that for you. Whatever you've done, however far away you have fallen from Him, God isn't finished with you. He wants to forgive you and help you get restored to meaningful living. He did that for David. Much of the good that we know about David took place after these things happened, and God is willing to help you as well. I hope you hear me and take advantage of His grace and His goodness. Well, tomorrow, a standalone message called Why Should I Be Thankful? On Friday, we're going to talk about why trouble overwhelms us sometimes. Again, a couple of Psalms with answers to these questions. Be sure to have a good day. Be sure to walk with the Lord. Thank you for listening. I'm David Jeremiah.
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1: And thank you for joining us today for the Thursday edition of Turning Point. You know, one of the things you will discover if you read the New Testament is this. One of the most obvious results of being filled with the Spirit of God is gratitude, giving thanks always for all things. We think of a lot of things that people point to as to how you can know if you're filled with the Spirit. Here's one thing I know for sure because it's in the Bible more than once. When you're filled with the Spirit of God, you develop a gratitude in your heart, a thankful spirit. It's awful hard to be grateful and not be the other things that the Bible tells us we should be when the Spirit of God is filling us. Today we're going to talk about what it means to be thankful and how important it is and why you should be thankful even sometimes when you don't feel like it. We'll get to it in just a moment. First, I want you to have this wonderful book available during the month of May. 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It's got all kinds of good truth in it, and I'd love for you to have it. It's beautifully designed, and it's just really a beautiful book with beautiful truth. And I hope you'll take advantage of the opportunity. Here's how you get your copy of this 236-page hardback book. Send a gift of any size during the remaining days in the month of May. And when you do, ask for a copy of the book on Psalms, and it'll be on its way to you. You can add it to your library in just a few days. Most of all, you can read it and be blessed and encouraged. Once again, the book is called Five Psalms for a Flourishing Life. It's the May resource here on Turning Point, available to anyone for a gift of any size. Well, that's something to be thankful for. Let's see what else we should be thankful for as we open our Bibles together today to the 92nd Psalm.
0: Charles Dickens wrote a gripping tale called The Haunted Man. In his writing, he tells of a chemist who sat before the fire troubled with unhappy memories. As he sat there in dismal reflection, a phantom appeared and offered. Charles Dickens wrote a gripping tale called The Haunted Man. In his writing, he tells of a chemist who sat before the fire troubled with unhappy memories. As he sat there in dismal reflection, a phantom appeared and offered the haunted man the opportunity to have his memory.

But according to Dickens' story, the gift was a big disappointment. So great was the misery that he asked the phantom to come back. And the tale comes to a conclusion with the man's grateful and earnest prayer, "Oh God, keep my memory green. Keep my memory green." Memory is a word which is both bitter and sweet. It is a strong argument for the soul and for life hereafter. Someone has said that memory is the well-stored library of the mind. Memory makes the joys of childhood live again. Memory in the night makes past days to appear all over again. Memory restores the blessedness that once we knew when we saw the Lord. And I love this definition the best. Memory is the angel with the backward look. Memory is the key to gratitude. There is a disease that we treat in our culture today that goes by the name amnesia. It is an interesting word, which means actually a without amnesia, mind, without memory. Literally, it means without any memory. While it is true that sometimes there are things we wish we could forget, it is also true that it would be very difficult for us to be grateful people if we could not remember, if we could not reflect on what God has done for us. And the Psalms are filled with the exhortation for each of us to take that assignment seriously. Here in Psalm 92, we are instructed that it is a good thing to give thanks to the Lord and to sing praises to your name, O Most High, and to declare your loving kindness in the morning and your faithfulness every night on an instrument of 10 strings, on the lute and on the harp with harmonious sound. For you, Lord, have made me glad through your work, and I will triumph in the work of your hands. The psalmist said, it is a good thing. It is a good thing to give thanks to the Lord. I'd like to reflect with you in three directions. I'd like to ask why it is a good thing to give thanks to the Lord. Why should I be thankful? What will it do and what should I expect from it? And first of all, I'd like for you to note with me that thanksgiving and a thankful heart causes us to look upward. In the Word of God, we are constantly admonished to give thanks, and the Word of God usually tells us in the same paragraph of instruction where our thanksgiving is to be addressed. Here in the Psalm, which we have opened to, it says, it is a good thing to give thanks to the Lord and to sing praises to your name, O Most High. For you, Lord, says verse 4, have made me glad through your work. I will triumph in the work of your hands. Verse 5, O Lord, how great are your works, and your thoughts are very deep. And verse 8, but you, Lord, are on high forevermore. The psalm is an instruction to us that thanksgiving, first of all, takes our eyes off of the things that are around us and addresses them upward. Thanksgiving really is that which we offer back to God for what He in turn has given to us. And it is always an upward look. Psalm 107 says, oh, that men would praise the Lord for His goodness and for His wonderful works to the children of men. And let them sacrifice the sacrifice of thanksgiving and declare His works with rejoicing. Psalm 107, 21 and 22. There have been many who have expressed a spirit of gratitude, and we have read about them both in the tales that have been written about our culture here in America and especially in England and many of the great historical writings. And there are many men in the Scripture about whom we read that they were grateful, but there is one man who stands out from all the rest, and that man is the Apostle Paul. I am constantly amazed as I read the letters of the New Testament, which are the focus of our study as New Testament believers, that Paul was a man who was inoculated with a great spirit of gratitude. And I'm reminded as I say that he was also the man who suffered greatly.

0: who went through many difficult things in his life, and yet at the same time was a man who was filled with gratitude. He constantly focused his attention upon God. He wrote to the Ephesians, giving thanks always for all things unto God. He wrote to the Colossians, and whatever you do in word or deed, do all in the name of the Lord Jesus, giving thanks to God and the Father by him. He wrote to the Thessalonians, we give thanks to God always for you. He wrote to young Timothy, I thank Jesus Christ, our Lord, who enabled me. He wrote to Philemon, I thank my God, making mention of thee always in my prayer. The psalmist here in Psalm 92 directs our attention, first of all, upward. And I know that seems rather mundane, and perhaps you wonder why we would even mention such a thing. Does it not normally go with the territory that when you come to church, they tell you to think about God? I understand that the very history of the steeple that is seen in most churches is that it points to God, and that the picture is that the closer one gets to God, the smaller he sees himself to be. So thanksgiving is obviously God-directed. But isn't it interesting how easily we forget that? We thank each other, we spread thanksgiving in the spirit of gratitude throughout our home, and we never really stop to reflect upon the fact that thanksgiving, first of all, is an upward calling. It's a gravitational pull in reverse, bringing our praises upward to God. And someone has given us a litany of the things for which we ought to address thanksgiving to God. For his sovereign control over our circumstances, for his gentle compassion in our sorrows, for his consistent faithfulness through our highs and our lows, for his holy character in spite of our sinfulness, for his strong no when we needed to hear it, for his surprising yes when we had the lack of faith to believe it, for his wise wait when we were impatient and rash, for his commitment to us when we wandered away, for his understanding of us when we were confused, for his word that gives us direction, and for his love that holds us close. And that's just a smattering of reasons why we should be thankful to God. I have a little prayer journal that I keep, and I have a section in it for thanksgiving, and I wasn't sure exactly how to write my thanksgivings. At first, I thought I would just write down the things that I was thankful for, and then I thought, no, that's not a good habit to get into. And so I began to write out, thank you, God, for this. Thank you, God, for this. And the whole pages in that little journal are filled with thank you, Gods. Because first and foremost in our spirit of gratitude is the upward look. He is the one who is the author of every good gift that we have. But secondly, it is good to give thanks not only because it causes us to look up, it is good to give thanks because it causes us to look around. Paul was not only grateful to God in all of his writings, but he was a man who was into relationships. He wasn't the loner he's often painted to be. In fact, if you read his letters, he can't close out a letter without giving the names of all the people who are with him and all the people that he knows who are at the point of destination of the letter. And he talks about them with fondness, and he mentions their names, and he usually says something about them. And if you read the letters carefully, you will see that he is always giving thanks to God for people, for friends and for relatives and for people who have come alongside him to encourage him. 1 Timothy 2:1, he says, I exhort therefore that first of all, supplications and prayers and intercessions and the giving of thanks be made for all men. Paul says we're to give thanks to God for our friends and for our loved ones. If you read through his epistles, you will see him doing that often. Acts 28:15 says, and from there, when the brethren heard of us, they came to meet us, whom when Paul saw them, he thanked God and took courage. Every time Paul was next to somebody who God sent to minister to him, he was filled with gratitude. Romans chapter 6, he writes, but God be thanked that whereas you were servants of sin, you have obeyed from the heart. He thanks God for the people who respond to the ministry. If you go through all of his letters, I don't think you'll find one that is not salted with the spirit of gratitude for relationships. I don't think you can undersell the importance of friendship. If you have someone you're close to, somebody who's ministering to you, somebody who's put their arm around you on occasion, someone who may cry and laugh with you, the relationship, as you look around, is a very important thing for which to give thanks. If you read the epistles, you will see that Paul had that kind of an incredible fondness for the people who ministered to him. I hear him saying in 2 Timothy to his friends, "I wish I could be with you. I'm sad that you can't be here. Bring my coat when you come, and especially bring my books." You get the picture as you read the letter that Paul wrote, that he was very involved in relationships. When you look around, you can't help but be thankful for relationships. But could I add one other thing? You need to be thankful for circumstances too. Would you please look back with me for a moment at Psalm 92 and notice how he addresses the subject of gratitude. He says, verse 2, "We are to declare your loving kindness in the morning and your faithfulness every night." He's chosen the words carefully, at least if they're any mirror of my experience. When I wake up in the morning, I feel the sense of God's presence in my life and so grateful for the night of rest, if indeed it has been such a night, and refreshed for the new day and just the sense of God's presence. There's a Hebrew word, it's the word hesed. And it's the word translated loving kindness. And it's a rich, rich word that just describes the goodness and the graciousness of God. In the morning, the psalmist is overwhelmed with God's chesed, his loving kindness. But at night, it's a different word. It's his faithfulness. Who of us have not stood on the edge of a day and looking back over the day, seen the many places where we could have gotten off the track? The many places where, if God had not been good to us, we could have truly walked astray, and we thank him that he's been faithful to us. But notice, this is every day. This is day in and day out. It is God's goodness to us morning and night. And there's another place where it talks about praising and thanking God at midnight and at noontime. In all of our lives, day in and day out, we're to have a spirit of gratitude, regardless of the circumstances. It's hard to do that sometimes. Did you know the reason Thanksgiving Day is a time for us to feast is because of the courage of one man who wanted to turn adversity around into something positive? A long drought had produced the failure of crops, and a solemn assembly was called for a day of fasting and prayer. And one after another, the different ones related the hardships of the new life and lamented the destructive drought and what it had done. And finally, an old farmer got up and he started to speak freely of how they had provoked heaven with their complaints. And he reviewed the mercies they had already enjoyed. And he reminded them that they had not been as grateful as they should have been. And he suggested, in fact, he made a motion that instead of appointing a day for fasting, they should appoint a day for feasting. And this was done, and it is claimed that our Thanksgiving Day is a continuation of that. It almost was a fast, and it turned out to be a feast. Then I want to suggest to you, thirdly and finally, that Thanksgiving causes us to look within. It causes us to look inwardly. Can you look back and chart anything that God has done in your life? Has he grown you up in any way? Has he worked you over in any way? Has he strengthened you at the core of who you are? Can you look back and say, "Boy, it hasn't been a great year for me, but I have learned so much about God during this year"? One writer reflects the list of inward praises by saying, "Lord, thank you for the gift of good health. Thank you for eyes that see the beauty of your creation, for ears that receive the world of sound surrounding us. Thank you for the special stimulation of taste and touch, for hands to work with and legs to walk with, for a mind that is curious and creative and competent, for memories of past pleasures, for heartaches that forced me to rearrange my priorities, for broken dreams and lingering afflictions that humbled me, for the courage to tell the truth when it really hurt, for the determination to finish a demanding task, for a sense of humor that brought healing and hope, and for the sheer delight of knowing and walking with you through another year." You know what? I'm just so grateful today that I'm standing behind this place we call the pulpit and still have the privilege of ministry and still have the opportunity to open the book of God with you every week and still have the opportunity to share his truth and to sing his praises and to help lead in worship. And all of that is because of what God is doing and has done in my heart. When I look inward, I see the traces of the hand of God in my life. What an incredible thing to be able to observe. I am not the same man that I was. And though I'm not what I want to be and not what I ought to be, thank God I'm not what I was. Amen? Do you ever stop to look inward and say, God, thank you for what you've done in my life? First we look up, and then we look around, and then we look in, and we're grateful. Lewis Smedes is one of my favorite writers. He wrote an interesting little book. It's kind of a book that was programmed for the secular market called A Pretty Good Person. And what he tried to do in this book was to sort of define, if you ran into somebody and you said, boy, that guy's a pretty good person, what would he be like? What kind of a person is a pretty good person? And he has several things. He talks about courage and grit and all of this sort of thing. But right up front, interestingly enough, he talks about the fact that a pretty good person is a person with gratitude. And he tells a story about something that happened in his life, and I want you to listen carefully, because I found myself caught up in the spirit of this story and feeling like I had been there a couple of times myself. He said his wife Doris huffed back into our apartment on a frightfully cold December morning and found me collapsed on the tiled kitchen floor of our apartment. My face, she told me later, was a dirty gray, eyes open but looking nowhere, conveying to her a sure sense of death. She kept her head, checked my pulse, and listened for something breathing. When she was satisfied that I had enough breath in me to last a few minutes, she rushed out to call an ambulance. The driver hooked me up to their oxygen tank, loaded us both aboard, skidded us down a country road into the trauma center of the hospital that serves the sturdy people of St. Cloud, Minnesota. And then he reflects. We had pushed each other out of bed early that morning, even though it was 30 degrees below zero, because we were planning to pack our things to leave Minnesota that day and get moving back to our house in Sierra Madre, California. Doris and I had been living in St. John's University, a stone's throw from St. Cloud, for a few months, and were primed for taking off that next day for California. I had slept poorly, wrote Lewis, bothered by dull aches in my right calf during the night, and I got up from bed with a feeling of unease about myself, but it being traveling day, I tried to ignore it. We pulled some clothes over our thermal knit underwear, ate bowls of hot oatmeal, drank cups of black coffee, tuned to public radio for late reports on road conditions to the south of us where it had been snowing heavily for several days. My unsteadiness did not go away, so I decided to curl up on the couch for a few minutes before I got serious about packing. Doris told me that she was going out to get some traveling suggestions from her sister, but actually, with her intuition for things that might be going wrong, she went to ask for the name of a doctor that she might call in case I was really as sick as she was afraid I was. Having gotten the name of the doctor, she walked back into the kitchen and found me lying near the telephone that had called me off the couch, and I was looking quite dead. My lungs, it turned out, said Lewis Smedes, had been spattered by a buckshot of blood clots. And for a couple of days at the hospital, I tilted heavily in death's direction. On the fourth day, a Norwegian physician by the name of Hans Engman leaned over my bed and congratulated me on surviving the 20-to-1 odds that medical statistics had stacked up against me when they brought me in. Oh yeah, that's terrific, Doc, I said. My heart was not awash with gratitude because I suppose until he told me I was going to live, I had not thought at all about the fact that I was going to die. I closed my eyes and went back to sleep. And then listen to this. But a couple of nights later, in the moody hush that settles on a hospital room at 2 o'clock in the morning, alone and with no drugs inside of me to set me up for it, I was seized with a frenzy of gratitude. Possessed is the word. My arms rose straight up by themselves, he said. 100-pound weight could have not have held them to my side. My hands were open, my fingers were spread, waving and twisting while I blessed the Lord for almost unbearable goodness of being alive on this good earth in this good body at this good time, he said. I was flying outside of myself, high, held in weightless lightness, as if my earthly existence needed no ground to rest in, but was hung in space with only love to keep it aloft. I was so grateful. It was then, said Lewis, that I learned that gratitude is the best feeling I would ever feel in all of my life. It was the ultimate joy of living. It was better than winning the lottery, better than watching your daughter graduate from college, better and deeper than any other feeling. It is perhaps the genesis of all other really good feelings in the human repertoire. I am sure, he wrote, that nothing in life can ever match the feeling of being fully, totally, completely grateful. You don't have to promote it or force it. What you have to do is get alone with your Bible, read a psalm, and then do three things. Look upward, look around, and look in.
1: Amen. That's a good strategy, a really good strategy. I hope you'll take advantage of it. Maybe you're having a down day and you need a little pick-me-up. Well, gratitude is there. What are the things in your life that you are grateful for? Everybody has a list like that. Why not take a moment and review that list? You'll find some things that weren't on the list when you started, and they'll add to the list as you go along. Tell the Lord about them. Tell Him how thankful you are for a good marriage, a good home, good children, a good job, a nice church to go to, friends, whatever the list is. Be thankful. Gratitude breeds joy, and I hope you'll take advantage of that opportunity. Tomorrow, we're going to talk about this question and this list of, God, I need some answers. The question is, what can I do when trouble overwhelms me? Psalm 27. Join us then, and thank you so much for listening. I'm David Jeremiah. We'll see you next time right here on this good station.
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2: Choosing to ignore trouble rather than face it only makes it grow into fear. 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Today on Turning Point, Dr. David Jeremiah turns to one of those Psalms for tools to help you conquer trouble and keep fear at bay. To conclude his series, God, I Need Some Answers, here's David with today's message, What Can I Do When Trouble Overwhelms Me?
1: Do you know there are many Christians that you and I know who think that because they're Christians, life is going to be a trouble-free experience? It is not a question of if we will experience trouble. It's when they come, what do we do? Instead of taking away trouble, God provides instructions for how to overcome it. And we're going to talk about that today in the 27th Psalm. This is the last time I'll have a chance to tell you that this brief series, which we've called God, I Need Some Answers, is ending today, but the resources are still available through the end of the month. You can get the study guide, the CD album, and you can have your own personal Bible study or a group study based around these questions we have been answering every day. We have a few more questions that are outside the series that we're going to share in the next couple of days, but this is the end of the actual series. We have called it God, I Need Some Answers, Life Lessons from the Psalms. If you love the Psalms as I do, you'll love this series, and you'll have a great time talking about it in your small group, your Sunday school class, or wherever you meet together with others to study the Word of God. This is all available from davidjeremiah.org. That's our website. And as you know, the book, Five Psalms for a Flourishing Life, is available during this month. We still have a few days left for you to order that. Send a gift of any size during the remaining days in the month of May. And when you do, ask for a copy of the book on Psalms, and it'll be on its way to you. You can add it to your library in just a few days. I hope you will do that. It will be encouraging to you as you read it. Well, here we go with Friday edition of Turning Point. What can I do when trouble overwhelms me? Psalm 27.
0: I remember seeing a picture some years ago in a magazine. It's a rather popular picture, and I know I've seen it in other places as well. It shows hundreds of people on a busy street corner going about their daily duties. You could see a mother with two children, her arms filled with packages, and worry is written all over her face. And then there's a businessman rushing into a bank, evidently annoyed at missing the first section of the revolving door. And then there's a young person leaning against a building, apparently with no place to go, and his eyes betray a sense of boredom and discontent. And the caption under the picture says, "Of what are these people afraid?" It's a good question, because trouble often makes us afraid. Even those who have strong and aggressive personalities harbor some secret fears now and again. In fact, psychology has made a study of this and come up with a whole new set of terms. We call them phobias. Phobia is the Greek word for fear. Well, if you look in your modern dictionary for the list of phobias, last time I looked, there were over 75 different ones. 75 different phobias. In fact, they range all the way from erythrophobia, which is the fear of blushing, to phobophobia, which is the fear of fear. President Roosevelt had it right when he said, "We don't have anything to fear but fear itself." I want to talk to you today about how we deal with these fears that are the result of our trouble. And I want to use as my subject the man David, and as my text, the famous 27th Psalm. We aren't sure when David wrote this. It's probable that he wrote it during the time when he was running from Saul in fear. Some have suggested that he may have written this psalm when Absalom, his son, took away the throne of Israel from him and committed treason on his own dad. Whenever it was written, we do know this, that the 27th Psalm is a personal testimony of a man who was in trouble. And despite the many moods that are reflected in this psalm, it is quite evident that the psalmist knew what to do when trouble visited his life. It is a very deeply spiritual psalm that is easily divided into two sections, and it's important to understand the sections as we quickly move through the text. Verses 1 through 6 give to us the psalmist's testimony of how he dealt with his fear and his trouble. And then, almost as an illustration for us, verses 7 through 14 is David's prayer that he prayed when he was in trouble. So at the beginning, we have some principles of how to deal with trouble in our lives. And at the ending, we have an actual prayer that was prayed by the psalmist when trouble visited him. Let's look first of all at the first six verses as we extract from this scripture some of the principles that we need to learn so that when we have trouble, we know what to do. Principle number one, in David's life, express your faith. David said in verse 1, "The Lord is my light and my salvation. Whom shall I fear? The Lord is the strength of my life. Of whom shall I be afraid?" We know that David is in a time of trouble. We know that fear is knocking on his door. The rest of the psalm speaks of his enemies. It speaks of his trouble. And yet here he is at the beginning of this psalm expressing out loud and aggressively his faith. He is saying out loud what he knows to be true inwardly, even though his feelings don't match up with the words that he's expressing. The psalmist's testimony, you see, begins where religion must always begin, and that is with a personal declaration of faith. And in the very action of expressing your faith during the time of trouble, you take the first step toward healing and wholeness. I want you to notice that secondly, David moves from expressing his faith to extending his faith. You know what a catastrophe report is? In the midst of your trouble, whatever it may be, you sit down with a yellow sheet of paper, a yellow pad, and you try to imagine the very worst thing that can happen to you as a result of the trouble you're now experiencing. You write it out. You extend it clear out to its complete end. You write the worst scenario you can imagine. Then you read it out loud, and recognizing that this problem you have could never be that bad, you start feeling better already. You see what I'm saying? Well, David has sort of done that in this psalm. He's extended his fear to its logical boundaries. He says, "Lord, I want you to know that I have my trust in you and you are my salvation and I won't fear you." He says, "When the wicked come against me to eat up my flesh and my enemies and foes, they stumbled and fell. Though an army may encamp against me, my heart shall not fear. Though war may rise against me, in this I will be confident." David thinks of all the things that could happen to him, the very worst things that could happen to him. Either subterfuge, an enemy sneaking up on him, or siege, an enemy encamping against him over a long period of time, or war or pestilence. And David says, no matter what happens, as bad as it could ever get, I have this confidence. And what is his confidence? His confidence is what he's already said. His confidence is that the Lord is his light and his salvation. Then in verses 4 and 5, he talks about experiencing his faith. He says, "One thing I have desired of the Lord, that will I seek, that I may dwell in the house of the Lord all the days of my life, to behold the beauty of the Lord and to inquire at his temple. For in the time of trouble, he shall hide me in his pavilion. In the secret place of his tabernacle, he shall hide me. He shall set me high upon a rock." Now, this is a wonderful, rich verse. First of all, I need to point out to you that David has now reduced his life. He has whittled his life down to one thing. Do you see it? He said, "This one thing I will do." It reminds me of what Paul said when he wrote to the Philippians. And in his letter to the Philippians, Paul said, "This one thing I do, forgetting those things which are behind and reaching forth unto those things which are before, I press toward the mark for the prize of the high calling of God in Christ Jesus." David said something very similar here, didn't he? He said, "This one thing I do when trouble comes, I center my thoughts on God. I get into the temple where God is, into the sanctuary where God is. I meditate on the beauty of God, and I spend time with God's people." You'll either let trouble push you back toward God or you let it push you away from God. David said, "I made sure when trouble came into my life that I spent time in the sanctuary, that I came to the tabernacle, that God became my pavilion." The last thing I think is pretty exciting because Not only do we need to experience our faith, but verse 6 says we need to enjoy our faith. And you know, that's sort of an anomaly there. How can you enjoy trouble? I didn't say enjoy trouble. I said enjoy your faith. And listen to what verse 6 says as we read the psalm. And he says, "And now my head shall be lifted up above mine enemies all around me. Therefore I will offer sacrifices of joy in his tabernacle. I will sing." Yes, I will sing praises to the Lord. Wow. And what David is saying is this, that when we come to God in worship and in prayer, when we are going through trouble, and the time when we feel less like worshiping him is the time when we need to worship him the most. When we come to church on Sunday and we walk in and notice our heads are down. Did you ever watch somebody with so much trouble that their heads are down? And have you felt that in your life? You face a confrontation and it goes wrong and you walk away from there with your head down. Very graphic, isn't it? Well, let me tell you what the Bible says. The Bible says that when you face trouble and you put worship back in the center of your life, that worship becomes, watch this, the lifter of your head. Praise God. That you can come into church with your head down. You could walk into church with the burdens of the world on you, with trouble so overwhelming that you feel like you're going to drown in it. And you get caught up in the worship of the Lord. And it's almost like a visual thing. God just takes your head and he just lifts it right up. You see, friends, there's something about worship that's really a dynamic truth. And that is that the thing worship does is worship makes God big in your heart. Is God big? Yes. He can't get any bigger than he is. I mean, God is God. He's the ultimate bigness. But worship magnifies God. Worship takes who God is and it puts it in your heart so that you begin to feel and sense and appreciate the greatness of Almighty God. And watch what happens. When you see the greatness of Almighty God and you put your trouble in that picture, everything changes. Everything. When you measure your trouble against the trouble of others, you might be depressed. But when you measure your trouble against the greatness and magnificence of God, oh, what a thing that is. No wonder your head gets lifted. Well, those are the principles that David tells us in Psalm 27. And then I told you in verses 7 through 14, he prays, and I'm just going to have to skip over these quickly. But here's some things I observed in verses 7 through 12. First of all, when we study this prayer, we understand how to pray when trouble comes. He says in verse 7, "Hear, O Lord, when I cry with my voice. Have mercy also upon me and answer me. When you said, 'Seek my face,' my heart said to you, 'Your face, Lord, I will seek.'" And I wrote down in my notes that true prayer in the time of trouble is really a responding on our part to God. Isn't it interesting that even though trouble overwhelms us, we're not prone, even in the midst of our trouble, to take the first step toward God? We're stubborn people. The Bible calls us stiff-necked. And so when trouble comes, we have this incredible urge to work it out ourselves. And sometimes God's the last option on a long list of options. But if I understand the psalm correctly, and if I understand what David is saying, what he's saying is this, that in the midst of my trouble, I heard God say to me, "Seek my face, David." And he said, when I heard God say, "Seek my face," I sought the face of God. And I've tried to remember and reflect, and you know, I'm given to trouble, so I don't have to think back too far. I have to tell you that I think there's a nugget of truth here that we may have overlooked, and that is, that in every one of our troubles, in every one of our situations, whether it's our marriage or with our children or finances or business or health or whatever, there's always a time in the midst of that when the voice of God speaks to us and says to us, "Seek my face." And David said, when God said to me, "Seek my face," I said, "Lord, your face I will seek." To put it in the vernacular of today, David heard God say, "David, David, I love you." And David said, "And I love you too." "David, I want fellowship with you." "Yeah, God, and I want fellowship with you too." We have this little thing we do in our marriages, don't we? Maybe it's not that way in your marriage, but it is in most marriages that I know about. We do this little answer back and forth. We get ready to leave, or we're away, or we're calling home. And at the end of the conversation, I say, I love you. And she says, and I love you too. And I think that's what's going on with David and his God. In the midst of his trouble, God is saying, David, I love you. And David is saying, God, I love you too. Let me just ask you this. When in the midst of your trouble you hear the voice of God, respond to it. For true prayer in the time of trouble is really a responding to God. Notice secondly that true prayer in the time of trouble relies upon God's provision. I can only read the verses, but you will see it. He says, do not hide your face from me. Do not turn your servant away in anger. You have been my help, God. Do not leave me or forsake me, O God of my salvation. For when my father and my mother forsake me, then the Lord will take care of me. When David prays in his time of trouble, he realizes how dependent he is upon God. So dependent that he said, God, even if it were true that my father and my mother could forsake me, I know that you will take me up. You will care for me. David's father and mother never forsook him. He was saying this sort of as an extension of what could possibly happen. And he's using it as an illustration in the greatest love relationship that David knew, his relationship with his parents. He said, even if that relationship should go sour, if my mom and dad should kick me out and disown me, God, I know that I would never be disowned by you. You know, when David wrote this psalm, he may not have known at the time about the breakup of the family in our day. I know some of you here today whose parents have thrown you out of the house because of your faith in God. And what a wonderful promise this is to you, that when your mother and father forsake you, God will be there to provide for you. He is your Father, your Heavenly Father. True prayer in the time of trouble resigns to God's will. Teach me your way, O Lord, and lead me in a smooth path because of mine enemies. David's prayer is a prayer of humble submission to God's will. He's not trying to sort out his trouble himself. Isn't that what we try to do? Isn't that what we're prone to do? David isn't saying, Lord, please, I've figured out my way, now you bless it. No, he's saying, Lord, here's a blank sheet of paper. I have no idea how to get out of this trouble. You fill in the page. I'll sign the bottom of it. Lord, you teach me your way. When you come to God in the time of trouble, you can't come with your own agenda, friend. You may think you know the way out. You may even have sorted it all out and have it all figured out. You may have a wonderful plan, but you need to set that plan aside and come to God and say, God, teach me your way. I don't know what you want me to learn from this. I don't know what you want me to understand from this, but God, my will is totally your will. Teach me your way. I'm resigned to do whatever you tell me to do. True prayer resigns to God's will. I just about came out of my chair when I saw the next one. Because of some experiences that I've been having in my own life, maybe, but it's just incredible. In verse 13, David says, I would have lost my heart, I would have fainted, unless I had believed that I would see the goodness of the Lord in the land of the living. Now, I've read this psalm over and over again all my life, and I really never understood that verse until recently. David's not talking about seeing the goodness of the Lord in the sky by and by. He's talking about seeing the goodness of the Lord in the land of the living. Friends, what is the land of the living? It's the here and now. It's today. It's tomorrow. It's yesterday. David is saying, I would have fainted. I would have given up. I would have lost my will to go on if I had not believed to see your hand of goodness in the here and now. And you know what? I don't have to debate with all of you today the goodness of the Lord in the land of the living. We all accept that as God's people. We know that there is the evidence of God and his goodness in the here and now in the land of the living. But you know what the problem is? Here it is. We don't see it. And the reason we don't see it is because we don't look for it. And one of the most wonderful things you can ever do, my friend, is to begin to take note of the goodness of God in the land of your living. I've been keeping a little journal, keeping track of the goodness of God in the land of my living. And I've been writing down the things that God does, just keeping a little list. And I go back often and read that list. And sometimes I have dry days. You know, please don't be disappointed with me. sometimes I just have dry days when I try to fellowship with God and it's real awkward and maybe I'm a little discouraged. Kind of happens to me on Monday. I don't know why, just sort of does. You know what's been a great encouragement to me? It's to read my list of the goodness of God in the land of my living. And it's growing. And every time I get in trouble and I'm wondering whether God knows what's going on in my life and whether he cares or whether he can do anything about it, my faith is kind of a flickering flame. I open up my journal and I read my list of the goodness of God in the land of my living. Someone said a long time ago that an unexamined life is not worth living, and I believe that more than I ever have before. Friends, if you can walk through your life and never take note of what God is doing, if you're not keeping any notes, if you're not kind of writing down the good things that the Lord does, you're missing out on one of the great blessings you could have as a believer. What you need to do, you see, is to compile the experience. How do I know that God is going to help me in the trouble I have now? You know how I know that? Because I've kept a record of how he helped me in the trouble I had last month. And I kept a record back then of the trouble I had before and how God carried me through it, how he answered my prayers. And I've got a whole list of things that begin, "Thank you, Lord, for," and then there's a phrase or a statement or a paragraph of what God has done. They're so personal, I'd never dare read them to you. But you should have a list like that. Because if you don't recognize the goodness of God in your prayer will be anemic. Finally, verse 14, true prayer in the time of trouble remains calm when God delays. You see, God isn't on your time schedule, my friend. You're in a lot of trouble now. Your marriage is on the rocks. Your kids are driving you crazy and doing things you never dreamed they even knew how to do. Your finances are topsy-turvy. Everything is inside out, and you're saying, "Lord, help." How many can give a witness that you've prayed that two-word prayer, "Lord, help"? Anybody beside me? I was driving a car some years ago, going through an intersection, and I saw a car coming through the intersection the other way, right toward me. And I prayed, "Lord, help," and it hit the back door. Didn't hit my door, it hit the back door. Nobody was sitting back there. I mean, I'm glad the Lord redirected to the back door. I don't know if he would have done that if I hadn't prayed, "Lord, help," but I didn't have time to pray anything but, "Lord, help." Right? You better learn how to pray that prayer. You may need it someday. Let's all try it. Let's try it out loud. "Lord, help." Yeah, right. Keep that one on your list. But you know, sometimes we pray, "Lord, help," and he doesn't do it right away. And we have to wait. Oh, I hate to wait. Oh, I was built more for speed than comfort. How many of the rest of you like that, you know? I hate waiting. It seems like all of life is made up of waiting. And the hardest waiting that you ever have to wait is when you want God to do something about your trouble and he doesn't seem to be doing it. And the psalmist ends up his psalm on how you pray when you're in trouble, and he says, "Wait on the Lord. Be of good courage. He will strengthen your heart. Wait, I say, on the Lord." How do you know he will strengthen your heart? Would you go all the way back to the beginning of the psalm? "The Lord is my light and my salvation. Whom shall I fear? The Lord is the strength of my life." Wait on the Lord. Be of good courage. He will strengthen your heart. The one who is the strength of your life wants to be the strength of your heart. All of these principles are available to you just like they were to David. You can write your own psalm, and God will hear you.
1: 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These principles are still vital today. The things we have shared today about trouble, well, it will help you with whatever trouble you have. We'll have a few more things next week to talk about, and we'll talk about trouble again for a little bit next week. But I want you to know this series that we have been teaching during the last 3 weeks called God, I Need Some Answers. 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

0: Hello and welcome to Sound Words. I'm Derek French and it's good to be with you. When I was a boy, I was always being told at school and home that honesty is the best policy. Deceitfulness always comes back on you in the end. You may get away with telling lies for a little while, but in the end, the truth comes out and you're worse off than you were to begin with. The need to be honest is something God delights in. Proverbs 12 verse 22 declares, "The Lord detests lying lips, but he delights in men who are truthful." It's one thing agreeing that honesty is the best policy, but sometimes it can be very hard for us to do this. And there's one area where this is particularly difficult, because of our pride. What I'm referring to is the need to honestly admit we've all acted, spoken, and thought in wrong ways. You see, we all like to think we're not as bad as all that, and can think of many people whose behaviour is much worse than ours. For so many, this means when they hear the good news of Jesus, which tells us he came into the world to save sinners, they can all too easily think, well, that's for other people. It's not for me because I'm not all that bad. But if we continue like that, we'll never experience and enjoy the forgiveness of God and becoming his child, which Jesus brings. Well, today, my guest to the programme is someone who's displayed this honesty with what I can only call remarkable courage. What she's going to share with us today has been no easy thing for her to admit. It's been a hard, painful process, but one which she is now grateful to God for. Her name's Kirsty, and when I met with her, she was a student at university where she was studying politics. To begin with, I asked her this somewhat amusing question. So what are you hoping to do at the end? Become a politician, prime minister?
1: Be nice. Yeah. Oh, no, I really don't know.
0: Now, Kirsty, you're a Christian now, but you haven't always been one, have you?
1: No, not.
0: Tell me a little bit about your background prior and leading up to the time when you became a believer.
1: I was brought up in a really loving but

0: non-Christian home, and my parents have always worked really hard to provide like everything materially that I could want. I always had like a lovely house and expensive holidays with my family and really nice clothes, and I was one of those kids that always had like the brand new toy for everybody else and stuff. I was quite spoiled actually, and as I got into my school years that kind of continued, and I felt like that happiness was built on what I had materially and what I could show in my life physically, what I had, and figured that that was, you know, the attitude to have, like, I want, I get sort of thing, and that's what I'd always kind of done, and it worked. So as I was going through school, I just really thought that I should get everything that I wanted. As I got to secondary school, I was had a lot of friends, I was quite popular, but the more popular I became, I just, like, the more kind of arrogant and self-righteous I got sort of thing. I was a bit really loud and competitive, and just one of those girls that, you know, they're a little bit nasty sometimes. And
1: right. So did you lose friends because of that?
0: Yeah. I had a really bad incident. I just kind of used to spread rumours about people and talk about my friends behind each one's back. And in the end, I fell out with one of my really close friends, and she told all the other friends what I'd kind of said over the years about them and stuff. And so, yeah, they all kind of fell out with me.
1: So that must have been quite a testing period for you.
0: Yeah, it was actually.
1: Did you find that you were comforted because you still had all the money and the things that you could buy and so on?
0: No, I knew that my parents loved me, but we had a bit of a, as I was a teenager, we had a really hard relationship because I was just not a nice person at all, not to them or to anybody. And yeah, I just felt really lonely and like I had nobody around me and nobody really like cared or anything. And I knew it was my own fault, but yeah, I just really felt really just lonely and worthless.
1: So did you have any sort of friends who stuck to you through the period?
0: Not really, actually. Oh, so it was quite a dramatic time, and it was the first time that I'd ever really been through anything by myself. So
1: how old were you by this time?
0: It was year 9 at school, so I was about 14.
1: So here you are. You've got everything that money can buy, more or less. But your life is obviously very empty.
0: Yeah, it really was, actually.
1: Yeah, so how did you move from there to becoming a believer? What was it that triggered that off?
0: One of my close friends at school, actually, who just one day she sent me a text and was like, I really miss being friends with you, can we make friends? And I was like, oh my life, yes, thank goodness. And so we both kind of met up and apologised to each other and started to be more friendly at school together, and she eventually said, do you want to come to my youth group? And I was like, oh yeah, okay, great, where is it? And she was like, it's at my local church. And I knew she was a Christian, but she wasn't the best witness at times, so I wasn't always sure. But as soon as she said that, I was like, no way, don't do church, I'm afraid, I'm sorry. And she was like, oh, please, I think it would be really good. And she was like, I think you should go. And I thought about it for a while. And I just thought, yeah, on the hope of like rebuilding our friendship a bit more, thought I'd go and just like see what it was like.
1: Yeah, so why did you not want to go?
0: My parents, I've never ever heard of God mentioned in our house or Jesus or anything, and didn't own a Bible at home, and the only time I'd ever heard anything about God was at RE at school, and it just wasn't
1: so
0: that great.
1: Were you sort of just not interested, or were you afraid to go, or what sort of?
0: I had a perception of Christianity which was, I now realise, false, but yeah, I just thought it was boring, you know, you have rules and regulations, and I just was a bit kind of like, I don't need that. I've got stuff in my life, I'm okay, and my parents are fine, they've never needed God, and I've always been told as a child that I don't need religion in my life. And
1: so, okay, so but you eventually decided to go to this youth group?
0: Yeah, they did.
1: And what happened?
0: Well, I got to her church and her parents gave me a lift, and I walked through the door and everything, and I was a little bit worried. It was really bizarre because we were a little bit late, so everybody had already started singing their worship songs, and I was just like, what on earth are you doing? And it really kind of took me aback a bit because I was like, who are they singing to? What are they doing? And so I was really puzzled, like really, really shocked. But as people came over to speak to me, and they were really, really interested in everything about me. They like wanted to know everything, and they just didn't judge you at all. They just loved you. And I remember one lady that I'd never met before, she just ran up and gave me a hug and said it was nice to meet you. And
1: oh,
0: I was like,
1: that's nice, isn't it? Yes.
0: It's lovely. So
1: did you find that rather strange, or did you find it rather nice?
0: It was the first time in a long time that I'd actually felt kind of wanted in a place. And yeah, like people actually wanted to know you. And they wanted to know what you were really like, not just what you were like on the outside or what you were like at school or and stuff, and they showed just such an interest. I'd never really experienced that before. Right.
1: So how did things develop from there?
0: Well, I kept going to the youth group and made some really good friends, and started meeting up with one of the older ladies at church, and she kind of like talked me through what being a Christian is and like how my life was going. And then my parents knew I went to a youth group, but when they kind of asked after about the fourth or fifth time that I'd been, they were like, "Where is this youth group?" And I was like, "It's a church." And my mum went really funny. She went quite angry.
1: Really?
0: Yeah, we had quite a big argument. And she just kind of grounded me and stuff and said, "You're not allowed to go anymore."
1: So what sort of response did your dad make if your mum was angry?
0: My dad, I've always been really close to my dad, actually. Mm-hmm. So my dad was okay for a while. He was like, "Well, as long as she's getting some friends back and she's feeling better about things, that's okay." He didn't really say much. But my mum was very, she really didn't like the idea.
1: No. Why was she so opposed? Do you know?
0: I still don't know why she is still, like that. But she just really felt that I didn't need anything like that in my life, that nothing like that's ever benefited her. So she didn't want me to be brainwashed.
1: Well, you obviously continue to go, I presume.
0: I continue to go even though she grounded me, which is probably not right, but never mind. And my friend used to pick me up, and I used to kind of stay at her house on Saturday nights, and I started going to church with them in the Sunday morning with her family. So my mum didn't really know that I was going to church, but I think she knew that I was still going to the youth group and stuff. Mm-hmm.
1: So how are you feeling about yourself at this time? I mean, you've been through this awful experience where you lost all your friends, you've now got one, and from that some more at the youth group and at the church. But how were you deep inside?
0: I kind of did a big 180 flip in that time at school, because I had to really like focus, and I took a big long look at what you're like and kind of like, why did this happen? And I realised that I just was a horrible person. And so I went from one extreme to the other. I just felt completely like I don't know who I am or what I'm doing or what I have in my life, and I felt like I wasn't good at anything and I wasn't worth any time or anything. And so,
1: so you lost all your self-esteem.
0: Yeah, you could say that.
1: Yeah. And did going to the youth group and the church, you know, sort of help you in any way?
0: At the start, I just kind of blocked stuff out. I was just like, oh, this is nice, and everyone seemed friendly, and I didn't understand fully what they were doing or what it was that I was going to. I just was like, this is just quite nice, you know, people like you.
1: So how did your understanding of what being a Christian is, how did that develop?
0: I just went along for a while to a lot of stuff and thought that was what made you a Christian, and I was kind of floating around from church to youth group and RE lessons. I would be a little bit more listening, a little bit more, and with my friends, they'd be like, oh, you go to that church now, don't you? It's like, are you a Christian? I was like, I suppose so. And then I didn't really know. I just kind of plodded along for a while. And there was one service on a Sunday morning. There was a guest speaker from Liverpool, actually, who came to our church to speak. And I can't fully remember what his main talk was on, but basically the point that jumped out to me was that he said that there were people in the room who were living, like, they thought they were Christians, they thought they were living as a Christian, but yet they hadn't fully made a commitment to God, and they hadn't fully made or realised what Jesus had done for them. I was a bit like, that's me. And it really woke me up inside, actually, and God really gave me a big shake and was like, yeah, that is you. And then I just really felt and met with God and said sorry and made a prayer of commitment and just sorted things out.
1: Yeah, great. And how did you sort of feel immediately?
0: I cried for a while, so immediately afterwards, I can't quite remember, but I did cry for a very long time. And after that, I felt changed. I did feel like there was something that was there. I just really believed that God was there and he wasn't going to leave, do you know what I mean? So,
1: So did you feel all the nastiness of the past, that he'd forgiven that and blotted that out?
0: Not straight away. I understood what a Christian was, and I'd obviously committed my life to God and to follow him, but yet I was still kind of like, so what do I do now? Mm-hmm. What changes and stuff? So
1: what did change eventually?
0: Well, at school, I'd kind of got a lot of friends back by then because they saw that I'd changed, and so like year 10 and 11 at school was much different, and I got distracted by kind of boys going to parties and getting drunk and finding your worth in stuff that wasn't from God. And then, I don't really know, I just had a bit of a turnaround, really. And when I got to college, I was just a bit like, okay, I'm going to keep going to church. And I always went to church and went to the youth group still, and I was building really good friendships. And I've just felt God really change my life a little bit. So
1: You said you went to parties and things like that. I mean, did they cease?
0: Yeah, I used to drink a lot when I was younger, and I really don't drink at all really anymore. Mm-hmm. Like, just because I've realised that when I get drunk, I'm not the kind of person that I want to be, and I don't honour God in my actions, so I just don't want to do that. But when I got to college, I just got really good friends with this one girl, and I was just really challenged by how she lived her life. So
1: that's been a real help.
0: Yeah, it has. Yeah, really. Real help, actually.
2: And there we must end for today. But Kirsty will tell us more of her story in the next edition of Sound Words, so I hope you can join us. Thank you for being with us today, and if you'd like any further help, then please write to the Sound Words address you'll hear in a few moments. Till next time, this is Derek French saying goodbye, and may God bless you. If you'd like further help, then please write to Sound Words, Transworld Radio, P.O. 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I'll repeat that. 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

0: Well, friend, it's time for Unshackled here on TWL Pure Talk. And still to come, we have Abundant Life, the question and answer program with Dr. J. Evan McGee. And we also have Wisdom for the Heart, all this lined up for you. And later on, we have music on 20 The Countdown Magazine with William Ryan III. Stay with us and be blessed.
1: How do you do? Have you ever looked at something and said in your heart of hearts, if I have that, I'll know my life has meaning. Then I'll know I have value. Then I'll feel significant and secure. There are a few ways to describe that kind of relationship to something, but perhaps the best description is to idolize. The man in our story lost himself to his idolatry by pursuing a life of popularity and prestige. But eventually he was found when his heart and mind and life were unshackled.
2: This is not the... Where is he going? Hey, excuse me, sir. I don't know of any hospitals out here by the airport.
3: Oh, no, man. You not go to hospital. You go to Patipik Garden Michon.
2: Wait. What did you just say?
3: You go to Patipik Garden Michon.
2: You're not saying Pacific Garden Mission, are you?
3: Yeah, that is where you go now.
2: No. I'm not going to any rescue mission. Turn around now.
3: I cannot do that.
2: Hey, I need you to turn around right now. Listen to me. Turn around now!
3: I cannot do that!
2: Hey, you can't take me like this! Stop this car!
1: Speaking the truth in love, this is Unshackled, which is what this program celebrates. Now for broadcast around the earth. Unshackled, the program that makes you face yourself and think. The man in our story seemed to have it all. The nice house, the loving family, the great job, a successful life. Then his life went off the rails, and he lost it all. We'll learn how it happened and how he got back on track as we bring you the true story of Stephen Welch right now on Unshackled.
2: I was born in 1953 in Oak Park, Illinois. I had an older brother, and as a child, a generally happy and normal life. I'd even call it idyllic. My mom was a teacher and my dad was a pastor. In fact, my father preached at Pacific Garden Mission from 1948 to 1950. At the age of 12, I was baptized, but it was merely an intellectual understanding of Jesus as my Savior. It wasn't heartfelt. What I did feel in my heart at that age was the pain of being abused by a counselor at a Christian camp. It became the separating point between me and religion. In my young mind, I thought, if that's what religion is, I want no part of it. So in high school, attending a military naval academy, I went my own way.
4: So do not disturb study hall unless you're bleeding, you're vomiting, or you're on fire.
2: Exactly.
5: That was spot on.
2: Hey, Ronnie, you do the best Mr. Gutenhauser.
4: You mean Goofenhauser.
5: Can you imagine what he'd say if he saw what we were doing right now?
4: Oh. Boys, drinking on school grounds is strictly forbidden. Plus, drinking beer gives you a beer belly. Just look at mine.
5: Maybe if we offered him some weed, he'd lighten up.
2: Or he'd lose his mind, huh?
5: Is that why you don't smoke?
2: Huh? I do.
5: Then prove it. Take a toke.
4: Yeah, come on, Mr. Welch. Take the elevator and get high with the rest of us.
5: Yeah, come on.
2: Well, all right, hand it over. Robert Frost said in his famous poem, two roads diverged in a wood, and I took the one less traveled by, and that has made all the difference. I took the road more traveled, and I still didn't know where I was. But I was trying. I thought becoming a doctor might make all the difference, so I entered school as a pre-med student. It was there I learned the close ties between science and secularism. A lot of people find science and faith compatible, but on many college campuses, the secular agenda is pushed in an almost rabid fashion, which made it even easier to keep my distance from the faith on which I was raised. Eventually, I abandoned my dreams of becoming a doctor and reinvented myself as an innovator, an organizer.
6: Cut it, Bob!
7: Huh?
6: I said cut it! Shut her down! All right, gather around here, folks. I got the production report from this past month. Hey, all right, knock it off.
7: Good working with you.
6: Yeah. According to our numbers, we're operating at a 50% increase in productivity.
8: Yeah,
6: you should be happy. The improvements can be traced directly to a cleaner and more organized workspace. So, I need to know who's been cleaning and organizing the plant.
9: I've been tidying up
6: a bit. Yeah, shut up, Bob. I know what you're doing.
10: Poor Bob.
6: All right. Calm down. So, who is it? Who did the organizing?
2: I did, sir.
6: Well, you know that's not in your job description.
2: Oh, I know. I just couldn't stand it. The lack of efficiency was bugging me.
6: Huh. Welch, how would you feel about moving upstairs to management?
2: And so I did. Before long, I became assistant plant manager. Then one day, the owner pulled me aside and told me he wanted me doing sales. I would learn that it was not as easy as it looked.
11: Yeah?
2: Mr. Crawford? Hi, I'm Stephen Welch. We talked on the phone.
11: Yeah, hey, Stephen.
2: Listen, thanks for taking the time out of your day to talk to me.
11: Not a problem. So, you're the new sales rep with...
2: Yes, I am. New and eager. So, I'll get right to it. I know that you're very busy with all the product you have coming and going through here, and today, you might even be ready to buy, am I right?
11: Well, it depends really on...
2: So, let me start off with a question, sir. Given all that you have to consider in your very important position as purchasing manager, what keeps you up at night? So, now that you have a thorough idea how we might help you and your company, how many boxes of rivets can I write you down for?
11: Rivets?
2: Yes, rivets, sir. How many boxes?
11: Well, on the phone, I thought you said widgets. We buy widgets. We don't buy rivets.
2: Oh, well, could I interest you in some rivets?
11: Could I interest you in some better sales tactics? You're the worst salesman that ever walked through this door. You should never use this show-up-and-throw-up strategy. I suggest you leave here and go get drunk, or stop at a bookstore and get some books on sales.
2: That was a sore lesson to learn. It really did inspire me to be better. I was also inspired by the reality of a new wife and kids on the way. But I was still on the road more traveled, knowing deep in my soul that I was missing the thing that mattered most in life. I tried to fill the emptiness with lots of drinking, to which my wife responded with,
12: "Do you think you could forego drinking just one day a week? Please?"
2: Also, like most men, I tried to fill that hole in my heart with work, the gratification of success. I committed to be the best salesman I could be, purchasing every instructional audiobook I could and turning my car into a rolling sales university. To break up the monotony, I would sometimes listen to the radio and found a particular pastor's broadcast very compelling.
13: If you believe in heaven, would you say most people are going there? Most people who believe in heaven think they are. But in Matthew 7, Jesus says, "Enter ye in at the strait gate, for wide is the gate, and broad is the way that leadeth to destruction, and many there be which go in thereat. Because strait is the gate, and narrow is the way which leadeth unto life, and few there be that find it." So, Jesus lays out two roads we can travel in this world. One road leads to destruction. The other road leads to life. The reason why heaven is the road less traveled is because only the few make the decision to take that road. Most take the road more traveled. It's broad, has plenty of room. It's an easy road to travel. It has few rules, few requirements, and few restrictions. Anything goes, and anyone's welcome. It's a road for people who believe in anything or believe in nothing. Just follow those on the broad road in front of you. They're doing everything they can to get to the good life. Building, battling, and buying, trying to get ahead. And all the while, they're headed for a sea of death. Jesus was telling the truth about the way to heaven. He was warning us against the trappings of the road more traveled, trying to flag us down, to keep us from going on the wrong road headed away from God. Friend, are you on the road, away from God?
2: That pastor's words stopped me in my tracks, literally. I was so overcome with the reality that I was headed for destruction that I pulled over on the side of the road on a major expressway in the middle of a snowstorm. Got out of my car and knelt to pray right there by the side of the highway. Lord, I've been on the wide road for too long now. I've tried to do it on my own, but a life without you is not a life I want to live. I'm ready to go the narrow way. Help me to not just receive you in my mind, but to believe in you in my heart. I give myself to you. Be my Savior, Lord. Thank you, Jesus. I was on my narrow way, and my newfound faith was met with abundance. Abundance in every area of my life. My family was growing, my professional life was skyrocketing with promotions, and even our lifestyle began to increase.
12: A chandelier, too?
2: With vaulted ceilings in every room. And finally, ta-da! The kitchen!
12: Stephen, is all this really ours?
2: All 6,500 square feet of it, sweetheart.
12: Oh, it's so luxurious.
2: Nothing's too good for my family. Honey, God is blessing all our hard work. He's blessing us with abundance.
12: And he's blessing me with granite countertops.
2: We were living in the lap of luxury, which isn't bad, except that you never know when luxury is going to stand up. It wouldn't be long before my pleasure in the good life would lead me down another path, one that would take me off the rails.
1: We'll hear the rest of Stephen's story in just a moment.
2: I was now in my late 40s with a wife and four children, and we were living the American dream. Professionally, I was experiencing God's abundance. As president of a burgeoning company, I was flying everywhere first class and reaping the benefits of a blessed, wildly successful, multi-million dollar enterprise. Things were going so well for me that I would tell people I was tripping over miracles. But in time, I began to trip over myself. Even though we were attending church and holding Bible studies, something started to creep in and take the rightful place of God. I began to really like things. More vacations, bigger homes, another BMW. In a way, my worship of God shifted to my worship of the things of the world. But when lust hath conceived, it bringeth forth sin. And sin, when it is finished, bringeth forth death. Yes, hello, operator? I'd like to file a missing person report. My wife, Carol Welsh.
7: Dad.
2: Honey, not now. Well, no, I haven't tried the hospitals yet, but...
7: Dad, I need to tell you something.
2: Sweetie, I'm trying to find your mother. So, what, I just start calling them all?
7: Dad!
2: What? What is it?
7: Mom's not in the hospital. She's not missing. She left with someone.
2: Who?
7: Another man.
2: Is it true?
12: Stephen, you've scared me. Why are you sitting in the dark?
2: Is it true?
12: It's not what you think.
2: What am I thinking?
12: Well, I did leave with Tony for the weekend.
2: Then I'm leaving now. I was devastated. I never saw it coming. After 27 years of marriage, no longer trusting someone is even more saddening if you still love them. But I couldn't live with the betrayal. So, I gave her everything and moved out. Over time, I tried to reconcile, but it wasn't possible. Add to that the death of my mother, who was my number one cheerleader, and it became one of my darkest times. In 2011, I was living with my father as we both tried to work through the grief of losing my mother and his wife. In that time, we had a bad falling out. So I left his place and went to be treated for illness in a local hospital. After a few days, I received a visitor.
8: Stephen Welch?
2: Yeah?
8: Stephen, I'm Sheriff Hammond.
2: Okay.
8: I got some papers here for you.
2: Well, what's this?
8: Well, your father's filed an emergency order of protection, and you're not allowed back there for 2 years.
2: Protection from what?
8: Look, if you want to go back there for your belongings, the state police have to be there.
2: As I looked at that emergency order of protection, my mind was overcome with how wrong things had gotten and how far I'd grown away from God. I would figure out later that I opened up the door for the enemy to destroy me and consume what God had blessed me with. Then I received another visitor, a social worker.
12: Mr. Welch, your insurance is up.
2: It is? When did that?
12: So we're going to take you to another facility.
2: Oh, well, all right.
12: The nurse is coming with a wheelchair. We'll take you downstairs. Here's a voucher. Just give this to the cab driver and they'll take you to the next place.
10: Turn this car around! Hey, listen to me! I'm not going any rescue mission. Turn around now!
3: I cannot do that.
10: Hey! Hey! I need you to turn around right now. Listen to me!
3: I cannot do that.
10: Hey, you can't take me like this! Stop this car!
3: No, sir. You don't understand. If I do that, I get fired.
10: No one's going to know!
3: Oh, yeah. My boss will know. He's got GPS. Tell you what. Once we get there, and my GPS is good, I can take you back. Okay, we are here. Party Peak Garden, Midtown. I need you to sign my voucher.
10: Fine. There. Now take me back.
3: All right. $85.
10: $85? You gotta be kidding me. All I've got is $35.
3: Then you cannot go.
10: Well, I'm not living in this place.
3: Why don't you just stay one night? One night.
2: In some strange way, that made sense to me. After all the craziness that had gone on, the hospital stay, the sheriff and the order of protection, the falling out with my dad, the death of my mom, the disintegration of my marriage, it was the first thing that actually made sense to me in a long time. So, I stayed the night. But in the morning, reality set in and the battle for my soul intensified. God was dealing with my heart. In fact, He wanted to inhabit me fully, but it wasn't ground I would easily give. I was still hanging on to the old Stephen, clinging to the things I could control. Then, a familiar face.
8: Stephen Welch?
2: Yes, I'm... Hey, you're the...
8: Sheriff Hammond from the Cook County Sheriff's Office.
2: Yeah, I remember. I haven't been anywhere near my father.
8: Mr. Welch, here at the Mission, you're now in Cook County, so... I'm serving you with another order of protection for this area.
2: Will it ever end?
8: What's that, sir?
2: Forget it.
8: All right, have a good day.
2: Have a good day. A good day would be one less day on this earth. I can't take it anymore. I won't take it anymore. I'm gonna end this now. I began to run down a long hallway that led outside to a busy street where I knew large trucks sped by with great frequency. Jumping in front of one would be my answer. Suicide seemed the only freedom in the moment, a release from everything, from a life that I had ruined some time ago. I broke through the doors, a wild man looking for my 10-ton killer. And then, nothing. Not a single truck or car. On any other day, I could have taken my pick, but today, not even tumbleweeds were blowing through. Looking up, I noticed a bridge that overlooked the railway yard. Death by train. I picked up my pace as I began to walk. Surely, this would work. It would not only work, I could go out in style, taken out by a California Zephyr. I approached the bridge looking for the right spot. I found the highest point. But it still didn't feel right. The trouble about jumping is that if you don't pick the right distance, you might still be alive after you hit bottom. I hesitated. In that moment, I heard a voice, not in my ear, but in my heart. It was saying,
14: Stephen, come back, my son. I want to give you life, a life of purpose and meaning in me. I love you, my child. Come back.
2: And with that, a door opened just a crack, enough for a small stream of light to come through, light that would lead me back to the Mission and back to God's Word. I began reading Psalms daily, immersing myself in Scripture. God began to change my heart and reveal His truth to me. I entered the year-long Bible program at Pacific Garden Mission and also studied with one of the board members, Dr. Gombas.
15: Here it is, the very last verse in Matthew. Jesus says to His disciples, teaching them to observe all things whatsoever I have commanded you, and lo, I am with you always, even unto the end of the world. Think about that, Stephen. Jesus promises to be always with us.
2: It's quite a promise.
15: A profound promise. Perhaps one of the most comforting statements in all of Scripture.
2: Always with us. You know, it sounds familiar, Dr. Gombas. May I?
15: Oh, sure.
2: The beginning of Matthew, first chapter. Here it is, verse 23. And they shall call his name Emmanuel, which being interpreted is God with us.
15: There it is. Yeah. Matthew starts with God with us, reminding us of the person of Jesus in his earthly life.
2: It's amazing to think he was with us, sharing our space, living and present.
15: Showing us what God is like.
2: Yeah, with us and in control. You know, it reminds me of when my kids were learning how to ride a bike. They'd be scared, but I'd be right there with them, gently holding the seat to keep them from falling. Mm-hmm. To them, the task of learning to ride a bike was monumental and dangerous. But when they knew I was right there by them, in control and protecting them, it suddenly became easier.
15: And in that scripture we just read, teaching them to observe all things whatsoever I have commanded you, Jesus is reminding his disciples that the authority is his and not theirs. He knew they might be tempted to go in their own power, but this would be sin. They must go in his power. They must teach under the authority of Christ. Otherwise, they could be tempted to become prideful and take credit for the work that was being accomplished. The glory goes to the one in charge, and that's Jesus.
2: Wow, that hits home.
15: Yeah?
2: Yeah. I was trying to provide for myself, when all the time God wanted to be my source and be my greatest need. All my success, all that abundance, I began to take credit for it. And I began to worship the things that came along with it.
15: Things became your God.
2: Right.
15: You know, Deuteronomy talks about the worship of other gods in the place of the one true God. It's a warning against idolatry.
2: Idolatry. That was my Waterloo.
15: We all have a Waterloo, or areas of weakness, and the devil is always looking to exploit it and destroy us. But hang on to God and trust that he'll always have a hold onto your bicycle seat.
2: Even unto the end of the world.
15: Even unto the end of the world.
2: Overtime at PGM, I made my way through the Bible program, worked in the laundry room, helped men earn their GEDs, became a personal assistant to the president, and now serve as the missions director of development. I also reconciled with my father. At one time, I thought I had it all. And over time, I lost it all. But this time, I rest in the assurance that Jesus is my all. Therefore, if any man be in Christ, he is a new creature. Old things are passed away. Behold, all things are become new.
1: Listening friend, are you putting your hope into the things of this world? We can begin to worship things without even realizing it. Things in our everyday lives, our appearance, money, possessions, power, people, ourselves. But as Stephen learned in today's episode, things that are seen don't last forever. 2 Corinthians 4:18 states, "The things which are seen are temporal, but the things which are not seen are eternal." Friend, God's love is eternal, and He wants to shower you with it. That's why He wants a relationship with you, because He loves you more than you can imagine. So much that He gave His Son for you that you might have.

heard in The True Story of Stephen Welch were Steve Bayorgin, Lawrence Halliburton, Tom McElroy, James Craig, Julie Ganey, and Vicky Al Garcia. Script by Timothy Gregory. Original music, Don Badorf. Sound, Nadine Loisio Sorensen. Recording engineer, David Pierczynski. Sound engineer, Kim Rasmussen. And I'm Timothy Gregory. Unshackled is produced by Pacific Garden Mission to show through true stories that if your life is empty, it can be filled to overflowing.

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1: He says in Revelation, "I am the Alpha and the Omega." Friend, I pray that this song will be your prayer as well, that God will make a way and that God will guide you in your way as you walk with Him on earth. 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

0: Welcome to Abundant Life from me, Patrick Woodward.
1: And me, Louise Smith.
0: Many people all over the world enjoy taking part in athletics. Some do it to keep their bodies fit and healthy. Others take part to meet other people and make new friendships. For many, the main enjoyment is in competing against others and trying to improve on their best performance. The top prize in athletics is to win a gold medal at the Olympic Games, but only a very few athletes aim for that goal. The cost is so high. To compete in the Olympics, they must train hard for several years, and when they feel like giving up, need to focus their eyes again on the gold medal which is waiting for the champion. They need motivation and commitment.
1: In the Abundant Life programme today, we'll be looking at two issues. First, the need to commit ourselves to our work, and then the need to commit our work to the Lord.
0: So first, let's focus on the need to commit ourselves to our work. We've seen that an athlete who wants to win a gold medal must have both motivation and commitment. In the same way, we must have motivation and commitment in our work.
1: Let's look at what we mean by these two important words. Motivation is what drives us to take on a task. For an Olympic athlete, the motivation is the prize of the gold medal. Commitment means that we put all our effort into doing it. The athlete who wants to win the gold medal must dedicate himself totally to achieving that goal.
0: In the book of Genesis, we find a good example of motivation and commitment.
2: Jacob served 7 years to get Rachel as his wife, but they seemed like only a few days to him because of his love for her.
1: Genesis 29, verse 20. Jacob was so motivated by his love for Rachel that he was willing to commit himself to 7 years of hard work to gain her as his wife.
0: This story from Genesis chapter 29 teaches us how our motivation can have an effect on our commitment in our work, even when the tasks we have to do are unpleasant or unjust. Jacob's love for Rachel was so strong that he was able to begin, continue and complete a task, even though it was unpleasant. In the same way, if our love for Christ is stronger than any unpleasant task we have to do, it'll bring a deep sense of fulfilment, whatever else may happen.

0: any work we do for Christ, we're certain to find some things that we don't like doing. We often find that the devil uses these unpleasant tasks to attack us and distract us from working towards our goal.
1: Last week we heard how Nehemiah rebuilt the walls of Jerusalem, but before he completed his task he was tempted with a distraction. The work had reached the stage where the doors needed to be fitted in the city gates. Nehemiah's enemies tried to distract him by suggesting that they had a meeting. This could have seemed a very welcome break for Nehemiah and his men, who were working long hours under the baking sun. But Nehemiah refused to be distracted in this way. Listen to his reply to his enemies.
2: I am carrying on a great project and cannot go down. Why should the work stop while I leave it and go down to you?
1: That's Nehemiah 6 verse 3. Four times his enemies sent him the same message, and four times Nehemiah's reply was the same. He would not meet them, for it would have taken him away from what he saw as a great project, the work that God had given him to do. Nehemiah was totally committed to his work for God.
0: Listen now to these words from Paul's letter to the Romans, chapter 12, verse 11.
2: Let's not allow slackness to spoil our work, and let's keep the fires of the Spirit burning as we do our work for God.
0: Paul could see that the way to stop us slacking in our commitment was to keep the fires of the Spirit burning in our lives. The power of the Holy Spirit within us helps us to keep going in our work, even when part of it's unpleasant or difficult.

0: Next, we turn to the need to commit our work to God. Let's look at two Bible verses to see what the Bible says about this. First, Proverbs 16, verse 3. Then Psalm 37, verse 5.
1: Commit to the Lord whatever you do, and your plans will succeed. Commit your way to the Lord, trust in Him, and He will do it.
0: According to these verses, we should commit everything we do in our work to our Heavenly Father. Our part is to trust Him, and He promises to really help us.
2: When God says we should commit to Him whatever we do, this doesn't only include the job itself, but also the problems that go with it. In particular, we should commit to Him all the things that seem to stop us from being effective in our work. In a moment, we'll mention some examples. Why not pause and ask the Holy Spirit to help you see if any of these are areas in your own work that attack your motivation and interfere with your commitment? Your Heavenly Father knows what they are, so ask Him to help you deal with them and be open to His direction.
0: Areas that might affect you could be personal problems or disappointments.
2: Loneliness or difficult working conditions.
0: Maybe you're suffering from bullying or victimisation.
2: Then confusion, misunderstandings and constant interruption often make things more difficult.
0: Or finally, you may be troubled by debt or the threat of redundancy. Those are just some areas of life that cause us to be less effective at work. You can probably think of others. Commit them to God now and ask for His help and blessing.

0: The Hebrew word that we translate as commit literally means to roll onto. Some people act out a drama in their mind to help them understand what it means to commit their problems to Jesus. They imagine Jesus standing across a room from them, and in their mind's eye, they place each problem on a cushion. Then they throw the cushion to Jesus, saying, "Lord Jesus, I roll these problems over to you as you have told me to. I trust you to help me." You may find it helpful to follow their example and roll all your problems onto Jesus in a time of prayer.
1: Finally, here's something for you to think about. It's possible that God may not want you to remain in the work you are doing. He may have plans for you to move on to another area of service for him. However, even if you are aware of this, you should remember that you must still commit your current work to him. There's a great difference between being called to other work and running away from the work God has put you in right now. We'll look at this more closely next time.
0: Today we've looked at motivation and commitment and considered the example of Jacob, who worked for 7 long years to gain Rachel as his wife. We've seen the need to commit ourselves to our work, as Nehemiah did, and the need to commit our work to our Heavenly Father. Is there anything you need to change or review as a result of today's programme?

0: We've almost come to the end of today's programme. I hope that you found it encouraging and perhaps challenging. This week, remember to commit yourself to your work and your work to God every day.
1: If you're listening to this programme perhaps for the first time and you don't know what it is to be a follower of Jesus, we can send you a booklet which explains it and shows you how to be a follower of Jesus. Just write and ask us. We'll have the address for you at the end of the programme.
0: These programmes are based on the lessons in a training course called Work for All, produced by SEAN, Study by Extension for All Nations.
1: If you're listening to this programme perhaps for the first time and you don't know what it is to be a follower of Jesus, we can send you a booklet which explains it and shows you how to be a follower of Jesus. Just write and ask us. We'll have the address for you at the end of the programme.
0: These programmes are based on the lessons in a training course called Work for All, produced by SEAN, Study by Extension for All Nations.
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1: This AN course contains basic teaching on the Holy Bible, and it's being used today in many different parts of the world.
0: Well, that brings us to the end of today's programme. Abundant Life is a Revival production. We'll be back next week, and we'll be looking at the issue of changing jobs. Until then, from me, Patrick Woodward.
1: And me, Louise Smith. Goodbye.
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It's time for us now to enjoy the question and answer program with Dr. Javen McGee as he answers questions from listeners. Hopefully we'll also have our own questions clarified so that we understand the scriptures even better. Stay tuned.

0: This is the Question and Answer Program, a ministry of the Through the Bible Radio Network, with our teacher, Dr. J. Vernon McGee, who for over 30 years answered the questions from his listeners, providing strong biblical answers to be heard for generations to come. We now have a question from a listener in Jacksonville, Florida, and she writes, "Does it seem to you, as it does to me, that there is much confusion among Christians when they consider service as an act of worship? Romans 12, verse 1 speaks about our reasonable service, but not of worship. Most references seem to indicate that service and worship are different. What do you think?"
1: May I say to you that you're entirely right, that there is a difference between worship and our service. There are times when the Lord wants us to do nothing in the world but just wait before Him in prayer and in the reading of the Scripture. That is something that is important, and it's neglected today. That's worship. Now, service is when we go out and do something for the Lord in the name of the Lord. This party has sent me quite a paper. In fact, it's a very lengthy paper on the subject of worship. And may I say to you that this party considers apparently worship, and in fact, everything else a Christian does, including service, as being worship. It's true that some of the things that you mentioned, worship, the Lord's Supper is worship, the singing of hymns is worship, the reading of Scripture, the teaching of Scripture, all of that is worship. But service is when you and I go out and do something for the Lord. It's when we roll up our sleeves and start working for Him. And that is something that's altogether different. And there's so much said in Scripture about service, about how we're to treat others, what we're to do in certain situations. The epistles are filled with that type of thing. And that is service. It's not worship at all. It's serving the Lord. And we need to separate the two, because actually they're really not the

0: same thing at all. May I say to you, I have not gone into detail into this paper that you have sent to me, but I've read enough of it to know the gist of it and the direction that he's going in attempting to put together these two things. I know it sounds good to say that our service should be a sweet savor unto the Lord, worship. Well, worship is one thing, and serving the Lord is something else. We could put it like this. Worship is perpendicular, service is horizontal. And we keep that in mind. I don't think we'll have too much trouble about confusing them. Service is when we are attempting to serve the Lord. And service could be in baking a cake. It's on who you're baking it for, of course. Today, I've noticed that there are certain church organizations that are attempting to do something for these people on the street. And it's time that the church did something about it. I think there ought to be a great Christian movement to help these people on the street. Now, that would be service. That would be Christian service. That's not worship.
1: A listener in Vancouver, Washington, wrote to us with this next question, which is, Romans chapter 8, verses 9 through 11, seems to indicate that the Spirit of God, the Spirit of Christ, and the Spirit are one. If this is true, then is it also true that when we receive Jesus, we receive the Holy Spirit? Are my conclusions right, or am I wrong?
0: No, you're entirely right, and you have picked a good scripture. I didn't intend to get into this area today, but I'm just going to suggest that you go to 1 Corinthians, and there are several places you need to read in 1 Corinthians, where what? Know ye not that your body is the temple of the Holy Spirit, which is of God, and you're not your own? You've been bought with a price. Therefore, glorify God in your body and in your spirit. May I say to you that the scriptures are quite adequate to let you know that you and I are indwelt by the Spirit of God when we accept the Lord Jesus Christ as our Savior. That's a very important matter, by the way. In Hebrews 11, 39, 40, I understand the better things God provided for us, the Lord Jesus Christ, His atonement, burial, resurrection, and now our great high priest. But please explain that for those who lived in faith but did not receive the promise without should not be made perfect. Let's turn to that passage because it is a passage that is mentioned so often in Scripture. Again, these are passages that I did not intend to turn to at all, but I am going to turn to this one. This is Hebrews 11, 39, and I'll read that. It says, "And these all, having obtained a good report through faith, received not the promise, God having provided some better thing for us, that they without us should not be made perfect." In other words, the fact that these saints lived in the past, they are not going to get ahead of us, let me say, that God has provided for us the same thing that He's provided for them. And without us, they are not going to be made perfect. You see, the church is one body of believers that it will be taken out at one time. And at that time, we receive a new body, a nature now that will serve God. Old nature will be gone. But until then, these that died in the past are not going to be brought to that place. We're all going to be brought together. Those that are in the church. Now, the Old Testament saint, I think, are on the same kind of a basis, that they are all going to be made perfect at the same time. And this part it says, does that refer to the explanation I've heard on Ephesians 4, 8 to 10? Well, let me turn to Ephesians 4, 8 to 10. And it reads, wherefore he saith, when he ascended up on high, he led captivity captive, gave gifts unto many, and now that he ascended, what is it but that he also descended first into the lower parts of the earth? Well, this is part of the program that's mentioned here, that when the Lord Jesus ascended to heaven, I think he took all the Old Testament saints with him at that particular time. And then this party also has another scripture, 1 Peter 3:18, that reads, for Christ also hath once suffered for sins, the just for the unjust, that he might bring us to God, by which also he went and preached unto the spirits in prison. Well, those spirits in prison were at the time of Noah, actually, if you read the whole passage of Scripture. So it's all in the same context that fits in the same program that God has.
1: Our next question is from a listener in Alma, Michigan, and she writes, can you please explain what grace is?
0: Well, again, I'll give you a truncated or abbreviated or an abridged edition of grace. A definition of grace is simply this. It is that God is now free to exercise all that he wants to do for the sinner because Christ died for the sinner and paid the penalty for his sin. Now that's grace. Grace has in it the death of Christ for our sins. And grace means that God now saves us by not any works that we do or anything that we do, but what he has done. He made the payment and he made it possible for a holy God now to reach down and save lost sinners. And he saves them not because they have merit, because they do not, they have demerit. And he saves them because he has provided the way. He's paid the penalty for their sin. He recognizes they are sinners, they're not worthy of heaven. And when you and I come to God and are saved by grace, it means that we depend upon what the Lord Jesus Christ did for us to save us. And that is what it means when by grace are ye saved. And the only way that you can, therefore, the only thing you can do, and it's not a doing thing, but a believing thing, is to trust the Lord Jesus Christ as your Savior. That's all God asks you to do. If you're willing to come as a sinner and tell God, I'm a sinner, I have no merit of my own, but I recognize that you gave Christ to die for me, and on the basis now of your marvelous grace, I want you to save me. I want to trust Christ as my Savior. Now, that very briefly is what the grace of God is, but there are many more manifestations of it, by the way, that you'll find in the Word of God.
1: Our final question comes from a listener in Memphis, Tennessee, who responds to Dr. McGee's comments about his participation in a citywide evangelization crusade where he worked alongside pastors of liberal churches. So this listener says, could you please discuss your position on separation?
0: You say that you endorse short-term or temporary associations with those considered as liberal. May I say to you that that's the crux of the whole question, with those considered as liberal. Whose judgment is it that determines whether they are liberal or not? Because today I hear that term bandied about a great deal, and it's used rather carelessly today, and some men are spoken of as being liberal who are not liberal. And there are other men that are spoken of today as being evangelical, and in my book, they're not. These terms are not identifiable. They really do not say too much. This idea of putting labels on individuals and even movements today is sort of like putting labels on empty bottles. It's a nice game if you like to play it. But the difficulty is that sometimes the label is put on a poison bottle. So I would question that. I do want to say I agree with your position, but I do not agree with your judgment. Now, you give an example. When you mentioned a citywide meeting, I had a feeling that I knew what you had reference to because I used it as the illustration. And I'll come back to that. I'm reading now the example this man gives me. He says, I believe there are many Christians in liberal churches today, and that absolutely is true. And he says they should come out and be separate, but because they may still attend one, I would not disassociate myself from the individual, but would not in any way associate myself with the church as such. Well, now let me speak to that example that you've given, because that lets me know your thinking. Very frankly, as I've said, I agree with your position. The scriptures that you use are the ones that I use, but certainly I do not feel as you do about that. I'm wondering if I might give you an example and then give you my feeling concerning it. Suppose that you had a neighbor that was a member of a liberal church, but he was a brother. He was a saved man. And there came to his church one of these fundamental teachers. He was invited there, maybe by mistake. Suppose his name was McGee, and your neighbor would say to you, one of those mossback fundamentalists is coming to my church. I do not know who invited him, but he agrees with you, and so I'd like to invite you to come over with me to hear him. He's going to be there just one night. That, may I say, is just an example, because I would go and speak in that church. I'll be very frank with you. They let me speak and not put any strings on me. But the interesting thing is, when you talk about separation today, the liberal is separated from me. I'm not separated from him. He's separated from me. I go into many churches that some of them are almost contradict the other church. But they invite me and I go speak. But I don't feel that I'm identified with any of them just because I speak in those churches. And now I want to speak to what I think that you had in mind by a combined citywide services and such, because I've been condemned very severely by these extreme fundamentalists that I cooperated in the Billy Graham Crusade in the great outdoor Coliseum in Los Angeles when I was a pastor in downtown Los Angeles. And that, may I say, that was a long time ago. And I'm still being condemned with that. And I'll be very frank with you. If Billy Graham came to town again and wanted me to cooperate in the meeting, back in the best I could, I'd be delighted to do it, because I believe that he preaches the Word of God. I believe that people get saved under his ministry. And I heard one of these extreme fundamentalists, he's gone to be with the Lord, so I won't give his name, make the statement one time when we had him for a meeting when I was pastor in Texas. He says, why, if a hound dog came to my back door barking for Jesus Christ, I'd give him something to eat. And that's my feeling about it, too. But that man condemned Billy Graham a great deal and condemned me for even cooperating with him. And I'd be very frank with you, I talked it over with Billy Graham at that time. And he said, I know that I give some of you pastors quite a headache, but he said, I feel that by inviting certain man in, and he was inviting a very liberal man, and I have been condemned because it is said that I join with that liberal man. I've never told this before publicly, but did you know I never have even met that man? Not interested really in meeting him, but he was a member of a committee, and I was a member of the committee, and he was as bad a member of the committee as I was. I only went to two meetings, and I understand he probably went to one and they just didn't happen to be the same meetings. I never had an opportunity of meeting him. I would not know him if he walked in the door where I am right now. So may I say to you, when I'm condemned for cooperating with that man, you're wrong. I condemn with the man that I believe was preaching the Word of God. People were getting saved. And I do that again. These verses that you've used do not apply to that situation at all, my friend. I would refuse to go every night, year in and year out, and sit on a platform with a liberal. I'll be very frank with you. I would not do that. But actually, I don't think he and I were even present at the meetings, but maybe two or three times at the same time. I never spoke to him, never met him, don't know him. I would, as I say, wouldn't know him if he came into the room here right now. So that my feeling is that this matter today of separation is something that each man has to determine for himself. I am responsible to the Lord for my conduct, and I have to turn in a report to him. I've always done that. When I was pastor of the church, every Sunday night, either riding home or after I got in bed, I just turn in my report to the Lord that I did the best I could. And I'd look back over a week, generally a failure, many failures. But I did preach the Word of God the best I could. And I do that today on radio, and I turn in my report to the Lord and tell him about it. And I'm responsible to him, but I'm not responsible to other folk. And I assume when I hear of certain men today that cooperate with certain men and they use certain methods. I know a lot of conservative men that are using what I would consider liberal methods. But I'm not their judge. They're going to have to turn in a report to the Lord someday. I'm going to be interested in hearing that report, by the way, and see what the Lord has to say. But I'm far more concerned about what he's going to have to say to me. So for that reason, I have to entirely disagree with your misapplication of scriptures that have no reference at all as I see it. Now, that's in my judgment. And it's my judgment over against your judgment. And it's not a question of these scriptures, my friend, that you've given me, because I know these scriptures and I believe in them. And I think that you probably are drawing the lines a little too fine from my viewpoint. And I'm considered a mossback fundamentalist. And there are many that I do not associate with today or work with. And I go merrily along my own way. And for that reason, I feel that I'm also free to, when I hear a hound dog coming, barking, you know, at my door, and barking the same kind of language I bark, and you know, I do feed him, I'm for him, and I believe now that many of us that are believers today, they say that there are 35% in this country of those who are conservative. Well, I shouldn't use that term, evangelical. That's certainly a broader term. And if that is true, which I doubt very seriously, but if that is true, then certainly today we ought to stand together where we can stand together. And that is around the Word of God, the inerrancy of the Word of God, the deity of Christ, and his death for our sins. And actually, you don't have to agree with me about the manner of his coming again. I won't break fellowship with you. I just feel you have a right to be wrong. I don't want to break fellowship with anyone that is in agreement with me on so many things that are essential.
1: With that, we conclude questions. 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Now, with great assurance in a wonderful God, we pray that he will answer all your questions and solve all your problems.

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1: We're now going to enjoy a song by All Sons and Daughters. That is the name of the group, All Sons and Daughters, and the song is called All the Poor and Powerless. After this, we'll then listen to Wisdom for the Heart with Dr. Stephen Davey. Stay with us.

walk in love, just like Christ, who loved us and gave himself for us. An offering and a sacrifice to God is a fragrant aroma. In other words, the self-sacrificing love of Christ was not only a fragrant aroma to God the Father, but an example that we should also offer that sacrifice. So whenever you sacrifice your will, your interests, and you demonstrate selfless love toward another, your love is actually a fragrant, aromatic offering to God.

0: In the Old Testament, everything about the temple pointed to God's holiness. The sacrifices, the lampstands, the priestly attire, the incense. Everything was set apart for God's glory. In the New Testament, Peter referred to Christians as living stones that God is building into a church. But God doesn't make us like bricks that are all standard and uniform. He crafts each of us differently to fulfill the unique role God has for us. In all that uniqueness, we're still set apart for His glory. This is Wisdom for the Heart, and here's Stephen Davey with today's message.
1: Now what I want to do is cover the next few verses, and I'm going to do it by just simply giving you an outline, if you care to write down these kinds of outlines. But the first point is simply a sacred relationship, and the second point is a sacred response. Let's pick it up where we left off at chapter 2 and beginning with verse 4. And coming to him as to a living stone, which has been rejected by men, but is choice and precious in the sight of God, you also, as living stones, are being built up as a spiritual house for a holy priesthood to offer up spiritual sacrifices. Now let's stop there for a minute. Actually, for about 40 minutes, okay? Here we go. Now, as Peter changes the illustration from the nursery to a building site, he begins by drawing our attention to the focal architectural piece of this building program, and it is Jesus Christ, our cornerstone. And I thought we'd get there. We're not going to get there. We'll talk more about that in our next discussion. But what Peter begins to do here is describe the Lord for those of us who love Him and those who are considering Him. And he basically gives our world the two reactions that to this day exist when it comes to Jesus Christ. He, on the one hand, references those who reject Him. Notice he writes, He is rejected by men or mankind. Peter is quoting here from Psalm 118, verse 22, where we read the prophetic announcement that the Messiah is the stone the builders rejected. Certainly Israel and even to our day and beyond, including us. I don't know about you. I'm sure many of you have delivered the gospel. I hope all of you have. But you've delivered the gospel if you've lived long enough, like some of us, where I've done it enough times to where I can actually see their expression cloud over as I'm delivering the gospel, where Jesus moves from becoming a possible attraction to them to becoming an offense to them. And you can see it in their eyes as they shut down. Notice again, verse 4, you have this response of rejection. At the beginning of the verse, you have the response of reception. And coming to him as a living stone, the verb he uses for coming is actually a reference not so much to initial salvation, which would be included in that, but he uses in this original grammar the idea of a repeated, voluntary, habitual coming to Christ for communion and fellowship and strength and hope. In fact, you as a believer have arrived today to do just that corporately with the body of brothers and sisters. So you've received him. It's the same verb, by the way, the writer of Hebrews used to talk about people, believers, drawing near to God. Chapter 10 and verse 22. That's the same word used here. And to whom are we drawing near? Well, Peter describes Jesus here as a living stone. He's the only New Testament author to designate Jesus this way. And it strikes you at first, stones aren't alive. Stones might be strong or enduring, solid. But we refer to something being stone dead, not stone alive, if you reverse the order. But for Peter, the stone is living because this stone is a person. It's an implication of the resurrection. He's alive. And one author, in fact, picks up on the uniqueness of this expression by writing these words: no other faith can claim a living founder who has passed through death and has risen to a triumph at God the Father's right hand and remains now continually available to the immediate fellowship of each person who trusts in him, just like he is today to you and me. Now, Peter goes on here in verse 4 to inform us that God the Father has measured up Jesus. He said that's what he's saying. He has sized him up and he has found him worthy of his election. The word is choice, as Redeemer. He adds that Jesus Christ is also precious. That is, he is of the highest value, is the expression he uses. You see, this is our opinion. We agree with God the Father. Jesus is our chosen Redeemer, and he is precious. In other words, what the world considers worthless and discards, we consider priceless, and in him we delight. Now, what Peter says next is surprising. He uses the same terminology for the Christian that he just used for Jesus. Notice verse 5, you also as living stones. This is another study for you, perhaps on your own, but it's interesting in the New Testament, a number of names or titles are given to Jesus in the singular, and then they're attributed to the believer in the plural. For instance, he is the Son of God. We are called sons of God. He's called the light of the world. We at other places are called lights in the world. He's the lamb. We are called lambs. He is now here, the living stone, and we are living stones. Now, let me address this word for just a moment. The word Peter uses here for stones isn't just some random collection of rocks lying around on the ground that you might have as a kid, you might have thrown them at squirrels or other animals that come into your property. He's not referring to that. He's talking about stones in a very unique way. He's talking about a stone that has been dug up from the quarry and cut and shaped and fashioned to fit the builder's purposes. What a great analogy for the Christian. We are stones dug out, rescued from the pit of sin and death, and then by his grace shaped and fashioned by the divine builder to suit his divine purposes. And don't miss the fact that we are living stones because we belong to the one who is the way, the truth, and the life, the giver of life. The text reminds me that without the grace of God, none of us belong here. We wouldn't be here. We'd still be in the pit. We needed to be rescued by the grace of God. It also reminds me that Peter doesn't say we're bricks, manufactured to look alike and same dimensions and everything's alike. But stones, a reference to the unique variety in this house of God. A little girl I read about this past week had memorized Matthew 22:14, which she then got confused as she quoted it. The text reads, many are called, but few are chosen. And she said it this way, many are cold, and a few are frozen. It's pretty good. We're not all manufactured to look alike. We're different. But by faith in Jesus Christ, we are living stones uniquely fashioned by God's delight for his assignment. So if you're here today and you don't know Christ, or maybe you have an image that you do, but you know in your heart you don't care about him, you don't care about his word, you don't care about his church, you're here because your parents made you come, or you're here because your wife asked you to come, or you're here because, you know, your business profile looks better because you did come, or whatever. But you know in your heart you really don't care about any of it, and certainly you don't care about him. Listen, somebody somewhere on the planet is going to be the last living stone. I pray it will be you. And I'm afraid it might not be. For those of us who have believed by the grace of God and found in Christ our life and our hope and our strength, do we just sit around? Is that all there is to a truly sacred life? No. Oh, no. We have this sacred relationship, but now something is to take place in this sacred response. Let me show you. Look at verse 5 again. You also, as living stones, are being built up as a spiritual house, now notice, for a holy priesthood, to offer up spiritual sacrifices acceptable to God through Jesus Christ. Now, granted, beloved, especially those of you who are older in the faith, it's easy, you know, after 1900 years in this dispensation to, you know, the church to sort of yawn your way through that and say, yes, that's great. But for many of Peter's readers who were old enough to have lived in the Old Testament, who now live in the New Testament, imagine the staggering implications. And by the way, Peter was one of them. We call this wonderful doctrine the individual priesthood of the believer. And by the way, 400 years ago, people died because they believed this, that we might yawn through. See, in the Old Testament, God's people had a priesthood. In the New Testament, God's people are the priesthood. And that's a staggering distinction. I can't imagine those early believers living in both. See, believers now have this direct access through Jesus Christ, the only mediator between God the Father and mankind, 1 Timothy chapter 2, and Peter is describing or implying here this stunning privilege of the New Testament believer. You can confess your sins immediately. You don't have to wait till Saturday and bring your turtle up. I mean, you sin, you confess, because you're a priest. You can fellowship with God intimately. You can serve in his presence immediately, daily. See, here's the implication. For the Old Testament believer, that once a year moment where the high priest went in to the Holy of Holies with a little blood to sprinkle it on the mercy, see, they were terrified. There was no boldness in their approach. They were singing their way through that veil. They had a rope tied around that guy's ankle, and if the bells on the hem of his garment stopped jingling, they assumed that God didn't accept it and struck them dead, and they'd drag his body out. And we get to go into his presence as if he's saying, do you realize, as a priest, you actually live inside the Holy of Holies? Daily, moment by moment. First, we can offer to God the sacrifice of our bodies. Paul wrote to the believers living in Rome to offer their bodies a living and holy sacrifice. Paul describes the unbeliever as offering their bodies to do evil, and the believer as one who offers his body to do righteousness or right things. That's Romans chapter 6. So offering our bodies with every ability and every disability. Secondly, we offer to God the sacrifice of praise. The writer of Hebrews says this is the fruit of lips, the sacrifice of praise to God, giving thanks to his name. That's Hebrews chapter 13 and verse 15. It's a sacrifice unto God. The third and fourth sacrifices are in the next verse in Hebrews chapter 13, and that's verse 16, which reads, and do not neglect doing good and sharing, for with such sacrifices God is pleased. Again, borrowing terminology from the Old Testament. So these are the sacrifices of doing good deeds. and sharing with those in need. Fifth, you can offer to God the sacrifice of financial generosity. It's interesting that Paul commends the church in Philippi for their sacrificial giving, and he again dips into the Old Testament terminology to give them the analogy of what their offerings were. Listen as he writes, "But I rejoiced in the Lord greatly that now, lest you've revived your concern for me, indeed you were concerned before, but you lacked opportunity, you've done well to share with me. No church shared with me in the matter of giving." As a missionary, he wasn't supported very well, but by this church. And he says, "I am amply supplied, having received what you have sent." And now notice, he says, "What you have sent was a fragrant aroma, an acceptable sacrifice, well-pleasing to God." Number six is a sacrifice most often overlooked. It's the sacrifice of converts. Reconciled sinners who come to faith in Christ, who are forgiven and reconciled with God. You've delivered the gospel to them and they've believed. Have you ever offered that sacrifice to God? Have you ever delivered the gospel to someone and you have seen them, you have been with them as they prayed to believe the gospel and receive Christ? I can tell you there's no sacrifice offered to God like that one. Number seven is the sacrifice of love, sacrificial love. Paul wrote to the Ephesians that we should imitate Christ and his sacrificial love. He wrote we should walk in love, the love just like Christ who loved us and gave himself for us. An offering and a sacrifice to God is a fragrant aroma. In other words, the self-sacrificing love of Christ for us was not only a fragrant aroma to God the Father, but an example that we should also offer that sacrifice, sacrificial love. So whenever you sacrifice your will, your interests, your needs, your desires, and you demonstrate selfless love toward another, your love is actually a fragrant, aromatic offering to God. And by the way, God may be the only one who notices or appreciates it. But in the end, he's going to be the one you're going to be thrilled to hear commendation from for having offered it. Finally, number eight, it's the sacrifice of intercession or prayer. Prayer is often overlooked and undervalued as a spiritual sacrifice. It's often viewed as something less than good deeds or being on the front line or being in public. I can't tell you how much I appreciate the prayers of a committed wife, how much I appreciate the prayers of people who gathered today at 8 o'clock in the morning and prayed over me and then prayed through the hour. How much I appreciate gathering with some of our lay elder teammates before the last hour to pray. And we, frankly, the older I get, the more a mystery becomes. We have no idea how God hears and records and appreciates and rewards and orchestrates and orders and designs and responds to our prayers. But it's interesting to me, as John the Apostle writes his last letter, we call it the book of Revelation, he sees before the throne of God the prayers of believers taking physical shape, as it were, ascending to God the Father like incense. As priests, we offer the sacrificial incense of intercession, knowing it is heard and received by our Heavenly Father, who chooses to respond according to his purposes. The Washington Post carried the story of a woman. And I'll start wrapping things up with this. She died a few years ago. Her name was Emma Daniel Gray. Every night, she had a night shift and she would clean. In fact, for 24 years, she cleaned the White House. She took pride in pursuing excellence in her work. She was diligent. Her official title was charwoman. And that title goes back to the 1600s. Char has been, you know, morphed into our word chore. She was one of the custodians, primary custodians or housemaids. She was a chore woman. She traveled every day by public transportation. She would serve behind the scenes in the White House from 1943 until her retirement in 1979. When she died a couple of years ago at the age of 95, her pastor eulogized that she not only responded to her environment, but she set the tone. She sort of set the tone to her commitment. Now, what made her life compelling to me wasn't just that she was a hard worker, but it was to read, surprisingly, out of a Washington Post article that Miss Emma, as she was called, was a committed believer. She was a hard worker, offering her work as a sacrifice to her Lord. The Washington Post article actually included this telling vignette, and this is where I'm trying to get to. Whenever Miss Emma cleaned the Oval Office by herself, every night she would pause, cleaning materials in one hand, and with her other hand resting on the president's chair in the solitude of that office, she prayed for him. Those who knew her and her family knew that she did this, and she was praying that God would give the president wisdom and safety, that his leadership would lead to the blessing of God on his family and our nation. She would serve and do that for six until she retired in the 1970s. And we've been going downhill ever since. I would say Miss Emma Daniel Gray got it. She understood she was a priest standing between God and man, bringing people, as it were, to the attention of God and offering through her sacrifice of prayer, quiet, unknown, faithful intercession. In this case, for the president. You know, I couldn't help but think, who knows? Well, capital W. Who knows what God orchestrated and accomplished through the presidents of the past and current presidents because of people like her, who have the boldness and audacity and courage as she had there in that Oval Office to represent the president to God. As you move through this coming week, view life as a priest assigned to sacred duty. No matter where you are, no matter what you've been assigned at the moment. Maybe talk over lunch or write some things down about ways that you can offer your body, your gratitude, your good deeds, sharing with others in need, financial gifts, self-sacrificing love, prayer. See, the truth is, beloved, we'll never know until much later what God orchestrates and arranges and accomplishes as a result of his church made up of priests who understand they have a sacred relationship with the Lord who rescued us from the quarry of sin and emptiness and hopelessness and death and judgment, who shapes us and fashions us and fits us into his assignment for this week. And this is then our sacred response, the privilege of perpetually living life as an offering of all these sacrifices to our living Lord, knowing that at some point the building will be finished. Maybe today. In the meantime, we understand, beloved, that this is what it really means to live a deeply spiritual, holy, sacred life.
0: It's exciting and encouraging to be reminded that God did more than save us from the penalty of our sin. I hope you've discovered that. We sure are glad you joined us today. This is Wisdom for the Heart, the Bible teaching ministry of Stephen Davey. Stephen will continue through this series from 1 Peter next time, so join us for that here on Wisdom for the Heart.

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Johannesburg 974-2885.

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2: This is Discovery, a program where you can discover the meaning and the message of the Bible. Hello and welcome to the program. I'm Keith Stuffins, and with me again for today's program is our Bible teacher, Derek Lindley. I said in introducing a previous program that the Bible pulls no punches when it comes to declaring the truth. Chapters 2 and 3 of Peter's second letter are no exception when it comes to speaking out against false teachers who lead people away from the truth and deceive them, often for their own glorification and material advantage. Listen now and see what the Apostle Peter, under the inspiration of the Holy Spirit, has to say about people like that.
3: In chapter 2 of Peter's second letter, he launches into some magnificent invective against apostates or false teachers. Through this fiery denunciation glows the heat of flaming moral indignation. J.B. Phillips translates verse 12, "They scoff at things outside their own experience. These religious con men are very dangerous. Outwardly, they appear to serve God and minister to the people, but inwardly, they feed their own egos and feather their own nests. They exalt themselves instead of exalting Christ." One third of this short letter is on false teachers and the damage they do to the cause of Christ. The vivid description of an unsaved apostate is bleak indeed. They are like brute beasts, and like beasts they too will perish. Verse 12. They are blots and blemishes. Verse 13. Quite the opposite of the Christ-like character. With eyes full of adultery, they never stop sinning. They seduce the unstable, they are experts in greed, an accursed brood. Verse 14. They have left the straight way and wandered off to follow the way of Balaam. Verse 15. Balaam is mentioned three times in the closing books of the New Testament. Peter speaks of the way of Balaam, Jude speaks of the error of Balaam, and Revelation mentions the doctrine of Balaam. Balaam knew he should not go and prophesy against Israel, but the price was right. He was a Gentile prophet who turned profiteer. He knew the truth of God and the will of God, but he deliberately went astray and abandoned the right way to make money. Numbers chapters 22 to 24. He could get messages from God, but he led the people away from God. He was a rebel at heart. He kept playing with the will of God by trying to get a different viewpoint. Peter called this attitude madness. Just as the angel of the Lord stood in a narrow place, Numbers 22, verse 26, to prevent Balaam from going in the wrong way,

way. So Jesus says the road is narrow that leads to life. Balaam was one of those people who, eager for money, have wandered from the faith and pierced themselves with many griefs. 1 Timothy chapter 6, verse 10. The Message paraphrase slates these false teachers. There's nothing to these people. They're dried up fountains, storm-scattered clouds headed for a black hole in hell. They are loud mouths, full of hot air, but still they're dangerous. Verses 17 to 18. Their aim is to deceive. They promise something they can't deliver. Verse 19 expresses it succinctly. They promise them freedom while they themselves are slaves of depravity. For a man is a slave to whatever has mastered him. Apostates have had a religious experience which was false. They never trusted Christ and became his sheep. That's why they're likened to dogs, filthy scavengers that lived on garbage. Reformation cleans up the outside, but regeneration changes the inside. A scrubbed sow goes back to rolling in the mud. Nothing's changed on the inside. Why is this chapter so similar to Jude's letter? Both men were contending for the faith that was once delivered to the saints. Some warnings cannot be repeated too often. God permits cults and isms in order to draw away from the true church that which is false, because those who are phony will go after that sort of thing. Someone has said, it's not our profession of faith that guarantees we're saved, it's our progression in the faith that gives us that assurance. The 11 thought Judas was a spiritual man, but he was not saved. Chapter 3 opens with the thought that the answer to heresy is maturity. Here's Peter's shepherd heart addressing God's elect. Dear friends, this is now my second letter to you. I have written both of them as reminders to stimulate you to wholesome thinking. I want you to recall the words spoken in the past by the holy prophets and the command given by our Lord and Saviour through your apostles. Verses 1 and 2. Apostates mock the second coming. They scoff at such a preposterous idea. Where is this coming, he promised? Ever since our fathers died, everything goes on as it has since the beginning of creation. Verse 4. They assume that this is a stable universe and nothing changes here. They deliberately forget that long ago, by God's word, the heavens existed and the earth was formed. Verse 5. It was formed out of a watery chaos, but it later perished in the flood. Here's the trademark of an apostate. He is not a seeker after truth. Of some things, he is willfully ignorant. False teachers purposely ignore a good deal of the evidence. They can be very selective and overlook data that doesn't match their theory. The truth is the earth was judged in the past and will be judged in the future, but it will still go on. Righteousness does not dwell in this earth today. It's not at home here. The times are out of joint. One day, God will trade in the old model, for there's a new world coming, the home of righteousness.

0: A day is coming when all peoples will see and acknowledge that Jesus Christ is Lord and the only Saviour. In the meantime, we need to be on our guard against those who distort or deny this truth. One way we can be on our guard is to know just what the Bible teaches, to read it for ourselves, guided by the Holy Spirit, and to be sure that those to whom we turn for our teaching are themselves faithful to God's Word. Listen next time to the last talk in this series on Peter's letters. But here's a final thought to think about.
1: Here's the trademark of an apostate. He is not a seeker after truth. Of some things he is willfully ignorant. False teachers purposely ignore a good deal of the evidence. They can be very selective and overlook data that doesn't match their theory.
0: Thank you for listening to Discovery, a programme of the Gospel Broadcasting System, GBS Radio. Until next time, Keith Stuffins to say goodbye. Goodbye.

Well, coming up at 6 p.m., we're joining Victor Kawonga. Today is talking to Chawa and Sarah Kamanga. Coming up here on TWR Pure Talk on Growing the Marriage. But right now, this is Thank You, Lord by Don Moen.

0: I am Victor Kawanga, and so delighted that today our unique couple is that of Chawanangwa and Sarah Kamanga. I'm looking forward to interacting with you to hear about your work together. Let's get to where things first began. Sarah, when did you first hear the name Chawanangwa? And I know you shorten it to Chawa.
1: Yes. So the first time that I met Chawa was in 2014. That was, well, just to cut it short, we met at a family friend's house. At that time, I was at school in Texas, and I had a host family who was Malawian as well. So one day, we all went to their family friend's house, and it was just a small gathering. And there was this young gentleman there, and my initial thought was, oh, he's just another American-born kid. So I didn't approach him at first, but as the afternoon went, I saw him playing with the kids, and eventually I walked over to him and said hello, only to find out that he was actually Malawian, and he was also just new to the United States, and we connected from there.
0: So what followed, Chawa?
2: Yeah, so I remember our first interaction when she walked up and said hello. I remember asking her name, and she said it was Sarah Sabola, and I was like, hold up. is this a Malawian Sim Sabola that I know, or is this like a different name? But she was, you know, we laughed it off, and we joked about, you know, where we come from and how America is different and all these things. But by the end of the day, I asked for her phone number, and we started talking pretty much every day from that day. And she became my best friend, basically.
0: Did you expect the proposal?
1: Yes,
0: come on.
1: Yes, absolutely, I did. So when it came, we dated for 8 years, actually. Mm. Before we got engaged. And of course, I saw it coming. A girl, you still have your plans. You tell him how you want it to be done. But then when it came to the actual moment where he proposed to me, I didn't have an idea. He planned this beautiful moment, and it was just so beautiful. Yes.
0: So when did the big day come?
2: So the big day, the wedding day, came. So the date was December 16th, 2023. Yeah, the proposal was actually on 8/8/20. That's how I remember when we were setting the date. So the proposal we thought would happen in Malawi because of COVID that time, we couldn't travel to Malawi on the day we had planned the proposal. So what we ended up doing was actually we had the proposal in the United States, in Texas, the one she just described. We went out to a ranch somewhere in the middle of nowhere. We set up a hay bale and had a banner that said, "Sarah, will you marry me?" And then that's where I got on one knee and proposed. And then we came to Malawi a few months later after they had opened the borders, and we had the Jinkoswe. But then after that, we ended up going back to the States and then came back for the wedding like 2 years later. So the wedding date was December 16th, 2023.
0: So if we are now to look back and ask you, Sarah, to share some of the lessons you've picked so far in your work together in marriage.
1: Adjusting. Dating life is very different from marriage life. When you're just dating, you see each other maybe once a week and you look forward to it. You're like, oh, I'm going to see him. We have a whole bunch of things set out. You're married. It's totally different. You're in each other's space 24 hours. So you have to learn to adjust your life together. So that's in each and every part. So yeah, that's been an adjustment for me. Lessons, learning how to adjust to each other.
0: Anything else that you've learned so far?
1: I've learned that having my partner, it's more than just having him with me every single day, but then that he is really my best friend and my pillar along the way. of course, I have had my friends, I've had my family, but then he's the person I go to for everything. And I really can't imagine not being able to be without him and have him not be my best friend.
0: How about you, Chawa? What lessons have you picked?
2: Yeah, so I think one lesson that stands out is patience. At first, when you're just dating, like Sarah has said, you think you're patient because you're not around each other every day. But once you get married and your patience gets tested, you know, there are things that maybe you wish weren't that way, but, you know, they persist to be that way and you have to figure out a way of dealing with them. But I thank God that he gives us grace to be able to, you know, go through certain things that maybe are uncomfortable. Sometimes it just gives you more patience to be able to endure until those things change. So patience definitely stands out. A second thing I would mention would be sacrifice. In marriage, there's a lot of giving space for the other person, for your partner. So there's things that maybe you wanted to happen to you first, but because you love your partner, you're like, okay, I'll take a step back and let you go forward. And there's things that sometimes aren't comfortable doing, but you do them because you love the person. So there's a lot of sacrifice in marriage as well.
0: Is there something, Sarah, that has been possibly the toughest for you to adjust to since you got married? Something that you're willing to share on this program?
1: Yeah, sure. I think one thing, especially for us new couples, finances, to be honest. You're dating, you have separate finances, and you're planning along the way. But then when you get married, that part of selflessness, you have to learn how to integrate your finances together. You have to be willing to adjust certain things, but then knowing that you're moving together with one goal in mind.
0: How about you, Chao? Anything that has been possibly the toughest for you to adjust to since you got married in 2023?
2: Yeah, I think the toughest thing is serving one another, especially when the babies start coming along. We have a 13-month-old. You know, raising her from day one until today, you know, she's never spent a night outside of our bed, basically. So every day we're having to take care of this little one together. And, you know, sometimes you get tired and you want a break. And unfortunately, you don't really get that. You know, you're a parent full-time 24/7, especially at this young age. So just learning to always give your time and energy and selflessly love this little person that just came into your lives has been an adjustment. It's not easy, but in the long term, it's fun when you look back and you've seen them grow and you're like, I was there from day one. It's all worth it in the end. But
0: I would say congratulations so far.
2: Thank you. Thank you very much.
0: Was he there at the arrival of the baby?
1: Yes, he was. He was. So Annalisa was born on the 8th of February, 2025. And so when she was there, he literally was the one who was able to see her first, because unfortunately it was a C-section. So he held her first, and I only saw her for a tad second. And then I was able to see her once I was out of the operating room.
0: What did it mean to you? As in his being available, his being there. What did that mean to you, Sarah?
1: Wow, he's been a very present father. The life really changes when you're parents, and he's been there. The rough nights, the sleepless nights. Eventually, we had to have like a routine where he takes the nights, and that really helped me a lot. Mm-hmm. Because when you're sleep deprived and you just need him to be there, and he's showed up. I shouldn't lie. He's really, really showed up, and I appreciate him for being there for Annalisa.
0: Any other joys that have come because of Annalisa arriving?
1: Yes. just watching a child grow, just watching how we as parents take pride in seeing them progress in, at each and every stage, from the time she was born to the time she learned how to sit up, learning how to crawl and walking. It gives you so much joy when she makes each and every milestone, because you're there helping her, helping that child achieve these milestones, and you also have a great joy and sense of accomplishment that, man, I'm part of this journey as well. And it's just so much joyful, yeah.
0: So as a father too, you say, Annalisa, I want to ask, maybe, do you have any fears on how to raise her, Chawa?
2: Not really. I think I'm the more chilled parent between the two of us. I'm very present in that I live for the moment most times. But my wife is the one that's always thinking about the future, like, where is she going to go to school? Like, are we ready? And all this stuff. So I'm not too worried, because I know we'll be, you know, my wife, first of all, has already worried about it. So she's worried for the both of us. But then most importantly, because I know she's, you know, as much as we are parents, she's really being raised by God himself. Like, God cares for Annalisa more than we ever will. And he knows the future that he has for Annalisa. And it's a good future. So I trust that, you know, the Lord has it handled, that she's going to have a beautiful life and we're going to be a part of it the whole way. So I'm not that worried about Annalisa. I'm just excited to be with her every day.
0: Who named her?
1: So we had a couple of names lined up. Mostly Mom did. So I had some names, and at first I actually thought she was going to be a boy. Yes, I thought she was going to be a boy, so I had boy names. But then when we found out that she's a girl, I came up with some names, and one of the names was actually Annalise. So Chawa was like, you know what, if we try a different spelling of the same name, same meaning, but just a different spelling. And so we opted for Annalisa.
0: It's good to chat with you, Chawa Nangwa and Sarah Kamanga, in the program Growing the Marriage. I think we need to take a short musical break. Let me begin with you, Chawa. What's your song choice?
2: Yeah, so I grew up on Christian hip-hop, being, you know, someone born in the 90s, I guess. There was a group called 116 Click, a group of rappers that, you know, preached the gospel through their music. So I got to really get into the lead, the guy who leads the group. His name is Lecrae, and he has a song that he dedicates to his wife called All I Need Is You. So that's my song choice for today. All I need.

0: Thank you. Thank you. All this coming to us in the program Growing the Marriage. What a privilege it is to have the two Chawa Nangwa, shortened to Chawa, and Sarah Kamanga. They got married in the 2023 in December. Sarah, what makes you proud of Chawa?
1: I am just proud of the man that he has grown into. Looking back at our journey, we started dating when I was 20, he was 21, and now this is 12 years later. I've seen him flourish, I've seen him thrive. There's been moments where he's been nervous and he's been uncertain about his career, but I've seen him grown in ways where he's gotten more confident and he's making strides that only God has been present and really been guiding him, and I'm so proud of him for that.
0: Have you heard this from her before?
2: Yeah, no, she's mentioned it. And you know, I'm really appreciative that she sees the effort I put in. Transitioning from, you know, the United States to here was not easy, especially career wise, but you know, she believed in me. She pushed me to, you know, to get out of my comfort zone and to do things that maybe I wouldn't do on my own. But all that pushing and support has helped me be where I am today. So I'm very grateful that she's always been by my side and she believes in me.
0: How about you? What makes you proud of Sarah?
2: Yeah, no, I'm proud of Sarah because I've seen her become this amazing parent to our beautiful daughter and Alyssa. Over this last year, and I always knew she was good with kids, but seeing how she's embraced motherhood and she's gone through the tough moments and she comes out even stronger, and the bond between her and Annalisa is amazing. It's beautiful to see the love that she has for Annalisa. So I'm really proud of how the kind of mother she is to our daughter.
0: Sarah, have you heard these remarks before?
1: Okay, so yes, I'm just hearing this, and he has told me so many times that he is proud of me, but then just hearing it once more again now, it's just more sentimental because I sometimes feel I'm not doing the best job as a mom, as a wife, and just continually having that reassurance, it's just a great reminder that knowing he is proud of me.
0: Any one moment in your marriage together, which is a highlight?
2: Yeah, so our wedding day. I always remember that as a highlight in our lives. Only because it took a long time to get there. Like Sarah mentioned, we met in 2014. And we got married in 2023. So that was a long wait for the both of us. And it was our plan that we should get married in Malawi. So we met in the United States. Both our hearts were back home. We cared about having our parents at our wedding, our friends at the wedding. So it took a long journey to get there, and the wait was worth it because the wedding was beautiful. It was more than we could ever ask for. So that was definitely one of the biggest highlights in our marriage.
0: How about you, Sarah? Your highlight?
1: The day we found out that we were having a baby girl. So we went to the doctors, and he didn't tell us there, and then he wrote the gender on a piece of paper. So that same night, we went out for dinner and we took out the paper. We opened it and it said female. And I was just so excited. And looking back, Chao always actually wanted a baby girl. So he would always talk about a little baby girl, you know, when we were dating. And in that moment, I just reflected on, wow, God hears us. You know, that whatever you speak, whatever you hope for, God answers. And Alyssa, her name means the favor and the grace of God. Choosing that name, we chose it because our life has always been full of the favor and grace of God. Being in a different country, learning and adjusting ways, the opportunities that came our way were not of our own doing. They were by the favor and grace of God up to this point that we're at. Raising her up, being her parent, it's been nothing short but favor.
0: Chawa, why did you want a baby girl?
2: Good question. I think growing up, I was mostly raised by females. My mom was a single mom for the most part of my childhood. And then I have an older sister. So growing up, I've always looked up to those two as, you know, my heroes. I've seen the power of what women are capable of doing. So I think for me, I was like, okay, I think having a girl first is cool, because then she can teach her brother, you know, the ropes. And like the other way around, because I think boys, we're just rough sometimes. And yeah, but yeah, so I've always looked up to women, and I wanted a mini version of Sarah. I thought that would be a cool thing.
0: You heard that, Sarah. What's your comment?
1: No, the women in his life are very amazing women. His mom and his sister, they've been his support, and they have been present along the way, and just amazing women, and thanks to them for raising an amazing young man.
0: And you said earlier on that you were expecting a boy.
1: Yes. So I actually had a dream during that time. In my dream, I actually saw a little baby boy who came to me. And that was actually before I even knew that we were pregnant, you know. And the little boy came to me, and I assumed, you know, based on the dream, that it was going to be a boy. But as time went by, I started having different thoughts, like maybe it's a girl. And when that moment came and it was female, it was just so elating.
0: How do you normally address each other?
2: I call her babe.
1: I usually call him hun.
0: Is there one thing that, Chawa, you're saying you could do better as a husband to Sarah?
2: Yeah, I think there's always areas for improvement. I think I can communicate better to my wife when it comes to, you know, certain things, because I feel like as a guy, sometimes we don't have too many words to share how we feel. So there's times when maybe I just shut down without fully expressing how I felt, because maybe I thought it was too much work to have Sarah see exactly how I'm feeling, or I thought it would take too much energy, or if it's gonna take us arguing about something, so I would maybe not say much in certain situations. But I've learned that the more open we are as a couple, the better we are at doing this marriage thing. So I could totally work more on communicating more, especially when I'm stressed or I have things that are bothering me.
0: Do you agree?
1: Yes. Yes, absolutely. I feel like I can work more on listening, because a lot of times he also comes to me, he'll share something. So one thing that I can improve on is understanding, like him coming to me, is he looking for a solution? Is he looking for me just to listen? Or is he looking for me just to run his ideas by? Because it's so easy for us women to tell him, no, you need to do this, that. But just being there to also listen and be willing to just understand his needs. Yeah.
0: How about you then? What do you think you could do better as a wife to Chawa?
1: I think I can be more intentional. So just being more present in terms of maybe planning more dates, planning more days out, because life has happened. You know, you're constantly in the here and there going by, okay, I need to be a mom, I need to be a wife. But then just being his friend, just taking a moment to say, babe, we need time, you and I, let's just go out and just be Sarah and Chawa again.
0: You agree?
2: Yeah, no, I really would love to see more of that. Yeah, like she's saying, I think we get lost in all the mundane stuff and we forget, you know, who we are at heart, right? We're just best friends that, you know, have ended up in a situation where we're raising a kid and we have to work and pay bills and all this stuff, but then at the core, it's, you know, we're two best friends that just need to spend more time together.
0: Time to ask each other a question. Chawa, ask Sarah a question.
2: All right. So, babe, as your husband, how can I be a better husband in this season of our lives?
1: I feel like you do a very great job at being a very good husband to me, being a present father for Annalisa. I just want you to continue being you, Chawa. Don't change for anybody else. Don't try to adjust yourself to fit certain situations. Just be you, authentically you.
0: Great. Good to hear you too, Chawa Nangwa and Sarah Kamanga, because with those questions, the question to each other and the responses, we come to the end of our first conversation with you on the program Growing the Marriage. And I'd like at this point just to share the contact details for the feedback to the program, and this is via email if you can, info@twrafrica.org, info@twrafrica.org, but WhatsApp is +27 72 641 4475, +27 72 641 4475. I am Victor Kaonga, looking forward to continuing this conversation with Chawa Nangwa and Sarah Kamanga. Let's grow our marriages. Bye.

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1: Well, it's 8:30 p.m. Central African Time. 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I'm Tulani. Blessed to be here with you to enjoy the 20 most listened to songs in Christian music, wherever you may be joining us from around the continent of Africa. 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We're going to start with 20, the Countdown magazine, William Ryan III. Be blessed.
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7: 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Well, hey, friends, what's up? I'm William Ryan III, and welcome to another edition of 20 The Countdown Magazine. Now, I've got a packed countdown for you this week, including not one, but two brand new songs making their debut on the chart. Plus, throughout the show, we'll dive into the stories behind some of the biggest songs in Christian music right now. And I know you love hearing the heart that inspired the music, and honestly, I really do too. Well, thanks for spending part of your weekend with me. Let's get this countdown started.
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0: I look around at the people next to me. I look on social media, and over again, I see this perfect picture of someone's life. And I think to myself, God, when other people are brave, all I see is fear in my life. And then I remember that it's God's perfect love that casts out that fear. I feel like every time that I make a turn, it is heading down another broken road when I remember that God has a perfect plan for my life. See, at the end of the day, when we throw up our hands and we confess the places that we fall short, that's when God's perfect love shows up and loves us perfectly.
1: Number 19.

0: praying.
1: Wow, that is that new one that just debuted last week on our countdown from Bay Turner. It's called Somebody's Praying, back at number 20 again this week on 20 The Countdown magazine. Well, I hope you're ready for a new song this weekend on The Countdown. This one is from Micah Tyler. It's his latest called Perfectly, and here he is with the story behind it.
2: I want to be perfect.

0: perfectly.
1: It's new music this week from Micah Tyler. It's called Perfectly, debuting at number 19 here on 20. Well, it's another new song hitting our chart this weekend from Phil Wickham and Crowder. They're teaming up for this one called It Really Is Amazing Grace. Here it is now on 20, the Countdown Magazine.
2: Number 18.

0: Debuting at number 18 this week, it is a new song from Phil Wickham and Crowder. It's called It Really Is Amazing Grace on 20 The Countdown Magazine. And if you're making notes there, you just might want to write that down, that that is their very first time to ever collaborate on a song here on The Countdown. So that is really cool, isn't it? And Phil, man, he has been so busy. He's wrapping up the spring portion of his Song of the Saints tour this weekend. So a lot going on there. Well, if you're newer to 20 The Countdown Magazine, one thing that I want you to know right away is that this show has always been way more than just music. The mission's simple. It's spreading the gospel around the world through music, one countdown at a time. So every song that you'll hear, every listener message that we share, every station carrying this show, they are all part of pointing people toward hope in Jesus. 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The gospel, it spreads one conversation, one act of kindness, and one faithful step at a time. And hey, if this show has encouraged you, invite someone to listen with you each weekend. 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
1: Coming up.
0: Well, we've already heard two new songs that hit our chart this weekend. One from Phil Wickham there and the other from Micah Tyler. But we still have some more great music that is familiar to you coming up. Some of your favorites, kind of like the new one from Tasha Layton that just hit the chart a couple of weeks ago. Josiah Queen's coming up later. Elevation Worship, CeCe Winans. I mean, so many of the artists that you know and love, they're all on the way for you soon.
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3: All right. Thank you for joining us on TWR Pure Talk as we enjoy the 20 most listened to songs in Christian music. I'm Tulani. Blessed to be here with you. And we kick things off at number 20 with Bay Turner with Somebody's Praying. Coming in at number 19 was Perfectly by Micah Tyler. And then Phil Wickham, It Really Is Amazing Grace, coming in at number 18. What a beautiful song. And yes, indeed, It Really Is Amazing Grace. You can only say that once you experience the love of God and what He has done for us and accept His Son, Jesus Christ, as the Lord and Savior. Thank you so much for joining us here on TWR Pure Talk as we enjoy the 20 most listened to songs and Christian music.
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0: Well, welcome back to our countdown this weekend. We heard this new one from Tasha Layton a couple weeks ago, but she's in now to tell us the story about it. This is her telling us about this new one called Meet Me in the Valley.
4: Hey, this is Tasha Layton, and I wrote the song Meet Me in the Valley after hearing a parent who had lost a child say, "I found myself in a deep valley, but to my surprise, God met me there." You know, the way out of our valleys is through. We have to feel everything we need to feel and admit those feelings to God so that He can meet us in those places of grief, sadness, confusion, loneliness. We are not alone in it. He'll meet us there and He'll take us through.
0: That is so powerful. 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
1: Hey, it's Carly Ann Taylor, and this is my song, Why Should I Worry? I wrote this in a season where anxiety felt super loud and my future felt even more unclear. If that sounds like you today, you're not alone. One thing God keeps continuously reminding me of is that He meets us exactly where we are and not where we think we should be. When we let go of control and lay everything down at the feet of Jesus, His peace feels louder than our fear. The world constantly tells us to worry about everything, but when we call on the name of the Lord, when we call on the name of Jesus, He brings peace, direction, and security. Hey, my friend, He knows you and He sees you. He has good plans for you because that's just who He is. So why should we worry? Let this be our anthem today.
2: Number 16.

0: That is Carly Ann Taylor moving up one to land at number 16 here on 20 The Countdown magazine. It's called Why Should I Worry? You know, she has such an incredible story, and I'll just give you a little part of it, though. But after a chaotic childhood, her half-brother and his wife adopted her as a teenager, and they took her to church, they introduced her to Jesus, and helped her embrace a calling that, of course, led to writing and recording Christian music. Be able to hear her on The Countdown now. So just an incredible story how, you know, God can take something that sometimes seems chaotic in our lives and turn it into something so beautiful. Well, hey, if you love talking Christian music with other listeners from around the world, maybe you want to go and talk about that song that you just heard there, I got a place for you to do it. It is our private 20 The Countdown magazine Facebook group. Now, each week we throw out a fun or a thought-provoking question. This week's question was, if you could interview one artist for 5 minutes, who would you choose? I know that's a really tough one, isn't it? You got to go let us know. Now, some of the popular answers coming in were CeCe Winans, Michael W. Smith, Brandon Lake, and honestly, it's just a tough one. I mean, 5 minutes goes by so fast, you probably only have time for maybe a question or two, depending on who the artist is. 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
1: Coming up.
0: Well, I won't spoil anything for you, but I will tell you there's some great songs coming up, like Pat Barrett's I've Got a Fire. That was such a good one, right? We the Kingdom, their new one's coming up. Jamie McDonald, that new one from Zach Williams. I mean, there's some great music on the way for you. And of course, at the end of this hour, or close to it, I'm going to have our artist news, those 3 things you need to know this week in Christian music. I think you're going to love them too. So stay with me until the end of our show if you can do it. And a reminder too, if you miss any part, you can always catch up at our website at 20thecountdown.com. 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
3: 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Coming in at number 17, it's Tasha Layton with Meet Me at the Valley and Why Should I Worry by Carrie-Anne Taylor. Coming in at number 16, reminding us of the many scriptures where the Lord tells us to not worry. The Bible tells us not to worry. 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
0: Well, getting us back into our music right now is Pat Barrett and his new song called I've Got a Fire. Here it is on 20.
1: Number 15.

0: Number 14.
1: This is Josiah Queen, and this is the story behind my new song, Demons. I wrote this song with a couple of close friends, and it really comes from a journey of battling depression and anxiety through different seasons of my life. The enemy has tried to attack my mind, but I've learned there is real power in the name of Jesus. When his name is spoken, darkness has to leave. This song is a declaration that fear doesn't win and lies don't get the final say. If you've been fighting battles in your mind too, I hope this song reminds you that there's hope and there's freedom. This is my new song, Demons. Oh.

0: That is the latest song from Josiah Queen. It is called Demons, and it's moving up one to number 14 on 20. Now it's We the Kingdom in next, and you know, their band name, it comes from the idea that the kingdom of God is here among us. Here they are with that new one called Rescue Me on 20.
1: Number 13.

0: is Rescue Me from We the Kingdom, moving up one to number 13 on 20, the Countdown magazine. Well, something really cool has been happening lately here at 20, and I can't wait to tell you about this, but over the past few weeks, we have heard from several listeners in Uganda, and each message has been such an encouragement to me and my team, and I have a voicemail for you that I want you to hear this week.
1: Hi there, I'm Regan from Uganda. I really enjoy your show. I really love it. Started listening in 2023. Now I'm listening. May God bless you.
0: Reagan, I just want to say thank you for reaching out to us from Uganda and for sending that message there. Now, over the last few weeks, we have been hearing from more and more listeners in your country, and it has been incredible to see how God is using this show around the world and right there where you're at, too. So thanks for calling in and leaving that message. 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It's not just for those that call in that you hear from every week. 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
0: Well, we have 12 more songs to go as we count them all the way down to number one this week. But I mentioned earlier that our artist news is coming up. A couple stories in there, one of them about Forrest Frank, CeCe Winans, and also one to recap that Rededicate 250 that came to Washington, D.C. over the weekend. I'll have more about those stories in that artist news segment coming up, so stay with me.
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0: Well, before I tell you about those three things you need to know in our artist news, we have a song from Jamie McDonald next. Here she is singing Ain't No Way on 20. Never.

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1: Three things you need to know.
0: Number one.
2: Well, the artist Forrest Frank just released a new album, but the story behind it is so cool. He started an open verse challenge online and invited people to duet his new song, Jesus Is Alive. But after seeing so many submissions he liked, Forrest says he couldn't pick just one favorite, so instead, he turned it into a whole project featuring multiple versions and different voices, which honestly feels very Forrest Frank, doesn't it? He turns a social media challenge into something bigger and bringing other people into it, which is just really cool the way he does that. Here's a clip from his new song called Jesus Is Alive. Jesus.

0: Number two.
1: Well, CC Winans has a brand new devotional on the way called Faith for Generations. It's releasing this July, and it's also her very first devotional book. Now, this project includes 50 scripture-based devotions focused on things like prayer, worship, love, and God's faithfulness. Here's CC sharing the heart behind it.
2: Hey, friends. CC Winans here. Our faith isn't meant to be kept private. It's meant to be passed on. It's never too early or too late to leave a lasting legacy of faith. Whether you have grandbabies like me, are loving your friends and neighbors, or have littles at home, God invites you in His mission of passing on faith to the next generation.
0: Number three.
1: Last week, I told you about Rededicate 250 coming to Washington, D.C., and over the weekend, it happened at the National Mall near the U.S. Capitol, where thousands of people from all 50 states gathered for a full day of worship, prayer, and reflection as America celebrated 250 years. Now, Chris Tomlin was one of the artists leading worship during the event, and he says he is incredibly grateful and honored to have been asked to be a part of it, calling it a powerful moment seeing the crowd come together in worship. Here's a little clip of Chris performing his song, How Good It Is, at Rededicate 250. Oh.

0: William Ryan III.
1: Well, I mentioned this in our news a little while back. It was Zach Williams' parents having a new book out called God's Heart for the Prodigal. You gotta check it out if you know someone far from God. Here's Zach Williams now.
2: Number 11.

0: Zach Williams moving up one to land at number 11 with Wait For Me.
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0: Well, for this week's throwback, we're taking you back about 10 years ago. You might remember this one if you were listening to Christian music then. If not, you're going to love this one. It is from Matthew West, and it is a song called Grace Wins from 2016. Here it is on 20, the Countdown Magazine. In my week

0: is a 20 The Countdown magazine throwback from Matthew West. It's called Grace Wins. That one was from 2016. It officially came out in 2015 on his album, but in 2016 is when it peaked at number one on the Billboard Airplay chart in March. Well, coming up for you, I have your top 10 remaining songs this week.
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2: 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And now it's time for the top 10. 20, 20,
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0: Hey, it's William Ryan III back with you at the halfway point of this weekend's countdown, and this chart has been anything but predictable. In the entire first half of the countdown, only one song stayed in the exact same spot from last week, and everything else was all over the place. Now, as we head into our top 10, five songs are holding steady, while the other five either climbed higher or slipped down the chart this week. So here's the big question. After all of that movement, is Matthew West still holding on to the number one spot in Christian music? We're going to find out before this show wraps up, so stay with me.
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5: Hey everyone, I'm Chris from Elevation Worship. Our new song, Alleluia, is built on one simple truth. I didn't wake up today by accident. I've been gifted another day by God, and I get to choose what to do with it. And this song shouts, I came to praise. That's why I woke up today. So no matter what I'm walking through, God is worthy. No matter how I'm feeling, He's still faithful, and He deserves my praise.
1: Number 10.

0: It is Elevation Worship at number 10 with Alleluia on 20 The Countdown magazine. Well, Cece Winans is up next, and she just released a music video for this on YouTube. If you haven't seen it, gotta go check it out. It is her latest song called Worthy of It All. Here it is, making a 2-point climb on 20 The Countdown magazine.
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1: What up, y'all? Andrew Rip here. My new song, I'd Do It Again. What did this song come from? It's kind of a different perspective on really the cross and what Jesus endured, and almost speaking from his perspective, but from the Father's heart, like, for his kids, would you do it again? Would you endure the cross again? Knowing what you were doing it for, now that we're here, now that we're in community with him, and now that we're, in relationship with him, he sees what he was waiting for. I had a 7-year experience where I waited for my daughter for 7 years. She came to us by way of an adoption that we didn't even see coming. And a friend of mine asked me that question, which is really where this song came from. It was like, hey, knowing what you were waiting for, Francis, would you do it again? And I was like, absolutely, without skipping a beat. And it just made me think, I know that Jesus would answer the same way. So that's where this song came from. I hope it blesses you. Thanks so much for listening. God bless.
2: 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I still

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1: It is Andrew Rip on 20 The Countdown Magazine. Number 8 again this week with I Do It Again. You know, he has been doing something fun on Sirius XM lately. He was on Jason Gray's Acoustic Storytime recently, and they were having a blast. You should have heard him. Well, every once in a while, a message comes in that really reminds me what this show is all about. Listen to this from Rebecca in Alabama. She said, "My name is Rebecca, and I'm from Alabama. I've listened to The Countdown for multiple years now. I'm 13, and I was baptized in the Lord's holy name. 20 The Countdown has given me something filled with God to listen to every weekend. So thank you for all you do. Love you all." Well, Rebecca, first of all, congratulations on your baptism. That is such a cool step to take there. I'm so proud of you for doing that. Such a huge spiritual marker there in your life and on your faith journey. And moments like that stay with you forever too. And it is incredible to know that these songs in the show get to be a part of people's stories just like yours. And as they grow closer to Jesus, we're there every step of the way. So maybe for you, it's a baptism like Rebecca. Maybe it's a prayer that God has answered, a season that he's carried you through, or even just hearing the right song at the right moment. I know we've all been there. I would love to hear about it, though. 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
1: 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I hope you can stay until the very end. 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And of course, I won't let the week pass without you hearing some new music to vote on this time. And I still have one more story behind the song from the band Mercy Me. Those guys are joining us, and they're going to tell you all about their latest called Make It Well. 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
4: 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Hallelujah. At number 9, we enjoyed Worthy of It All by CeCe Winans, and then Andrew Rip with I Do It Again came in at number 8 as we continue to count down, and we're looking forward to the big one at number 1 tonight here on 20 The Countdown Magazine. But right now, let's continue with the music that is the 20 most listened to songs in Christian music.
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0: his blessing offer at number 6 this time here on 20 The Countdown Magazine with his song Lift Me Up. You know, he posted something so cool. It was an elementary school choir in Nashville, Tennessee, here in the U.S., and they were all singing his song Lift Me Up, and it just sounded fantastic. Well, I told you a few weeks back about my son Morgan graduating from college and working full-time at our church, but I don't think I've given you a full update on my daughter Bailey lately. She is currently on a missions trip with her school that started out in Greece, and soon she'll be moving to Bulgaria. I think they're on their way there right now, actually. And while I'm spreading the gospel here around the world through music, she is out there traveling around the world, sharing the love of Jesus, and it is so inspiring to see the passion that she has for nations to be saved too. And she's out there on the ground doing it, you know? So a little different than me here in my little studio, but it is, you know, it takes all of us, all different ways for us to reach people that are around us. So pray for her and for her group that she's well there. They have a little bit of sickness kind of going around, but we are not believing that is their story. We're just believing they're going to be healthy and being able to just carry on out there and do what they are called to do. So thanks for praying for her and for us here at 22 as we are reaching people around the globe as well.
1: Coming up.
0: Well, we still have a few cool things happening here besides our remaining 5 songs. We have a station of the week that I want to highlight, and we also have the winning future fan favorite along with some new songs to play for you this week. And I'm definitely need your help this time. I'm going to need you to vote on your favorite song for that future fan favorite, so I'll know which one to play next week. So that's all coming up very, very soon for you. So try not to go anywhere yet. I mean, if you need to take a quick break, go for it, but just hurry back. We got to find out what happens on the remaining 5 songs this week.
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3: 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Coming in at number 7, Caleb and John with Finished. And at number 6, we enjoyed a song by Blessing of Four called Lift Me Up. And now it's time for the top 5.
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0: This week, we are heading to the London Christian Radio. Now, their mission is simple and powerful, raising families, spreading truth. And apparently, you guys up in the London area are having a warmer May than usual. And honestly, it probably feels a lot more like Texas right now. So welcome to our world for just a minute. Thanks for carrying 20 The Countdown Magazine and being a part of what we do every week. We appreciate you guys so much. 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
4: 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Family. My name is Lydia, one of the presenters from the London Christian Radio here in the UK. 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And thank you to William Ryan III and your team for the great work. Keep it up.
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0: Well, next it is a song that was at number 1 about a month ago, and it spent 4 weeks there, too. It's from Phil Wickham. Here is Homesick for Heaven.
1: Number 5.

0: it's Phil Wickham with Homesick for Heaven at number 5 this time here on 20 The Countdown Magazine. And I'm going to get right to it. Last week, we played some new music for you. One of those songs was from Passion. It was called Just That Good. And the other was from Joseph O'Brien called I See You. And those were our two picks for the future fan favorite that we had you vote on. Well, the song that had the most votes that I'm about to play in its entirety, it was the new one from Joseph O'Brien. Here he is singing that song I See You on 20 The Countdown Magazine.
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was the winning future fan favorite here on 20 The Countdown Magazine. That was those two new ones that I played last week, and it was the one with the most votes from Joseph O'Brien called I See You. That's a pretty good one. Thanks for voting on that one. Okay, are you ready? We have some new music to play this week for you and get your vote. Our first one that I'm going to sample for you, this is from Madison Watkins. It's called God You Are. Check it out.

what a great voice. That's Madison Watkins, and it's her song called God You Are. The first pick for this week's future fan favorite. Okay, the other one that is up against that is from Emerson Day. Here is No Smoke.

0: That is Emerson Day with her new one called No Smoke. That's the second pick there for the future fan favorite. The one before it was from Madison Watkins called God You Are.
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0: Well, Elevation Rhythm is moving up two spots this week with their song called Washed. They're getting us back in our music. Here they are on 20.
2: Number 20.

0: That is Elevation Rhythm, moving up two spots this week to land there at number four. That is their song called Washed, here on 20, the Countdown Magazine. You know, they have released some new music lately, and I can't wait to see if it hits our chart soon. I mean, that one still has to run its course. It may even hit number one soon. You never know. Well, I want to give a shout out to Natalie. She is listening on Shine 104.9 in Washington. And a side note, Shine 104.9 is one of the stations that I hear from most frequently here in the U.S. And Natalie said, hey, William and team, I love your countdown and I look forward to seeing which song is first every week. I hope you all have a wonderful week and I can't wait for the next countdown. Natalie, thanks so much for spending part of your weekend with us. And I love hearing from listeners who make this countdown a part of their weekly routine, just like you. 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
0: 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I mean, you can do it. We don't have long to find out what happens in these three remaining songs, and especially in that top spot. 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
3: All right, so coming in at number five here on 20 The Countdown magazine tonight, Phil Wickham, Homesick for Heaven. And the future fan favorite winner tonight was Joseph O'Brien with ICU. And then Washed at number four by Elevation Rhythm. It's time for the top three. And once again, let me just remind you to stick around. We have Unshackled, we have Fresh, we have Men Alive, and some more music lined up for you here on TWR Pure Talk just before midnight.
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0: Well, it looks like Peter Burton is holding steady in this number three spot this week. Here he is with his song, Where Would I Be? On 20.
1: Number three.

0: is Peter Burton at number 3 again this week with his song Where Would I Be on 20, the Countdown magazine. Now it's the boys from Mercy Me and next, and they're here with their song Make It Well. But before we hear it, here's the story.
1: Hey, this is Bart Millard from Mercy Me. When I had the idea for Make It Well, it came from wrestling with the hymn It Is Well that, you know, I've sang all my life for funerals and stuff like that. It's always during tragic times. And I realized during those difficult moments that I'm kind of lying when I say it is well with my soul, because normally it is not well with my soul. Like, the harder the times get, the harder it is to sing that song. And so I kept thinking, if I were to write this, I would make it into Make It Well, because I'm not getting through this without the help of the Holy Spirit. I think there are people in the middle of the struggle. If they think about it, it's tough to sing that it's all good, it's fine, it's well with my soul, when it really isn't, when you're in the middle of it. And so this one goes out to all those like me that are in the middle of the struggle just trying to get by.
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in well with my soul. 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

0: It is Mercy Me at number two again this time with Make It Well on 20, the Countdown magazine. You know, they announced that they have a big fall tour coming up. And have you checked out to see if they're going to be near you this time? I actually haven't looked yet. I need to go check it out. They have a little link to it at their Instagram account there. 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
1: Coming up.
0: Well, here in just a second, we have the number one song in Christian music. Now, if you've been paying attention, then you might already know who it is, but don't spoil it for those that are listening with you. Let's just be surprised together. It's coming up next.
2: 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We post show updates and the latest in Christian music news. 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
3: 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This is TWR Pure Talk. We are enjoying the 20 most listened to songs and Christian music. And coming in at number three was Where Would I Be by Peter Burton. And then at number two, Mercy Me, Make It Well. Well, friend, it is time for us to find out who now number one is tonight on 20 Countdown magazine. Hey, if you were expecting it, tell us about it. We'd love to hear from you. But right now, it's time for the big one.
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0: Well, he is back for a second week in a row at number one. Here is Matthew West with his song,

0: you're good.
1: It is your number one song in Christian music this week for a second week in a row. That's Matthew West with his latest called Good here on 20, the Countdown Magazine. Well, what did you think of the countdown? I mean, was that a surprise to you, or were you expecting him to be back in that top spot? You're going to have to tune in next weekend and see if he can do it again, or if someone new has slipped in there. You just never know what can happen from week to week. Well, I'm William Ryan III, and I want to say a big thank you for hanging out with me this weekend and making us a part of what you got going on. And you can reach out anytime to me if you want at our website at 20thecountdown.com. Well, I can't wait to do it again next time. I'll talk to you then.

Blessed to be here with you on TWR Pure Talk. Who can compare? Harbour Live. We're going to enjoy that song. And after that, John Bernie Diamond on Fresh. Stay with us.

So, do you like change? No? Well, you're not alone. The truth is, very few people do. Hi, I'm Bernie Diamond and welcome again to Fresh. Picture this. Moses is preparing to die. Joshua is about to take over the leadership of Israel. They stand on the threshold of the promised land with Moses giving his final instructions. They're facing powerful enemies, fortified cities, the uncertainty of a critical leadership transition. And in that moment, Moses entreats them not to be afraid, but to be strong and courageous. Well, yeah, that's easy for you to say, Moses. You're not the one crossing over the River Jordan. You're not the one having to fight battle after battle, fortified cities, the uncertainty of a critical leadership transition. And in that moment, Moses entreats them not to be afraid, but to be strong and courageous. Well, yeah, that's easy for you to say, Moses. You're not the one crossing over the River Jordan. You're not the one having to fight battle after battle to take the promised land. And that's why

0: Lord your God is with you. He will not fail you or leave you. Most of us don't like change. As much as we might hope for this to improve or that to resolve itself, whatever your this is and that's happened to be, when change comes along, even positive change, it's unsettling because we don't know how it'll turn out. And that's especially true when change comes at a time as it did for Israel, when we're facing some serious challenges ahead. It's one thing to be told, be strong, be brave, don't be afraid. But that's not enough. What is enough, what's always more than enough, is the reason we have to be courageous. Because the Lord your God is with you. He will not fail you or leave you. That's His word, fresh for you today. Friend, the love of God for you is more than words could ever say. He wants to fill you with His joy, His peace, His power. He wants to transform your life.
1: 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The song we're going to enjoy up next, and after that, we'll then listen to Unshackled. 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

0: How do you do? Have you ever looked at something and said in your heart of hearts, if I have that, I'll know my life has meaning. Then I'll know I have value. Then I'll feel significant and secure. There are a few ways to describe that kind of relationship to something, but perhaps the best description is to idolize. The man in our story lost himself to his idolatry by pursuing a life of popularity and prestige. But eventually he was found when his heart and mind and life were unshackled.
1: Midway Airport? This is not the... Where is he going? Hey, excuse me, sir. I don't know of any hospitals out here by the airport.
2: Oh, no, man. You not go to hospital. You go to Patipik Garden Michon.
1: Wait, what did you just say?
2: You go to Patipik Garden Michon.
1: You're not saying Pacific Garden Mission, are you?
2: Yeah, that is where you go now.
1: No. I'm not going to any rescue mission. Turn around now.
2: I cannot do that.
1: Hey. Hey, I need you to turn around right now. Listen to me. Turn around now.
2: I cannot do that.
1: Hey, you can't take me like this. Stop this car.
0: Speaking the truth in love, this is Unshackled, which is what this program celebrates. Now for broadcast around the earth. Unshackled, the program that makes you face yourself and think. The man in our story seemed to have it all. The nice house, the loving family, the great job, a successful life. Then his life went off the rails, and he lost it all. We'll learn how it happened and how he got back on track as we bring you the true story of Stephen Welch right now on Unshackled.
1: I was born in 1953 in Oak Park, Illinois. I had an older brother, and as a child, a generally happy and normal life. I would even call it idyllic. My mom was a teacher and my dad was a pastor. In fact, my father preached at Pacific Garden Mission from 1948 to 1950. At the age of 12, I was baptized, but it was merely an intellectual understanding of Jesus as my Savior. It wasn't heartfelt. What I did feel in my heart at that age was the pain of being abused by a counselor at a Christian camp. It became the separating point between me and religion. In my young mind, I thought, if that's what religion is, I want no part of it. So in high school, attending a military naval academy, I went my own way.
3: So do not disturb study hall unless you're bleeding, you're vomiting, or you're on fire.
1: Exactly.
4: That was spot on.
1: Hey, Ronnie, you do the best, Mr. Gutenhauser.
3: You mean Goofenhauser.
4: Can you imagine what he'd say if he saw what we were doing right now?
3: Oh. Boys, drinking on school grounds is strictly forbidden. Plus, drinking beer gives you a beer belly. Just look at mine.
4: Maybe if we offered him some weed, he'd lighten up.
1: Or he'd lose his mind, huh?
4: Is that why you don't smoke?
1: Huh? I do.
4: Then prove it. Take a toke.
3: Yeah, come on, Mr. Welch. Take the elevator and get high with the rest of us.
4: Yeah, come on.
1: Well, all right, hand it over. Robert Frost said in his famous poem, two roads diverged in a wood, and I took the one less traveled by, and that has made all the difference. I took the road more traveled, and I still didn't know where I was. But I was trying. I thought becoming a doctor might make all the difference, so I entered school as a pre-med student. It was there I learned the close ties between science and secularism. A lot of people find science and faith compatible, but on many college campuses, the secular agenda is pushed in an almost rabid fashion, which made it even easier to keep my distance from the faith on which I was raised. Eventually, I abandoned my dreams of becoming a doctor and reinvented myself as an innovator, an organizer.
5: Cut it, Bob!
6: Huh?
5: I said cut it! Shut her down! All right, gather around here, folks. I got the production report from this past month. Hey, all right, knock it off.
7: Good working with you.
5: Yeah. According to our numbers, we're operating at a 50% increase in productivity.
8: Yeah,
5: you should be happy. The improvements can be traced directly to a cleaner and more organized workspace. So, I need to know who's been cleaning and organizing the plant.
6: I've been tidying up
5: a bit. Yeah, shut up, Bob. I know it's not you, Bob.
7: Poor Bob.
5: All right. Calm down. So, who is it? Who did the organizing?
1: I did, sir.
5: Welch, you know that's not in your job description.
1: Oh, I know. I just couldn't stand it. The lack of efficiency was bugging me.
5: Huh. Welch, how would you feel about moving upstairs to management?
8: Upstairs?
1: And so I did. Before long, I became assistant plant manager. Then one day, the owner pulled me aside and told me he wanted me doing sales. I would learn that it was not as easy as it looked.
9: Yeah?
1: Mr. Crawford? Hi, I'm Stephen Welch. We talked on the phone.
9: Yeah, hey, Stephen.
1: Listen, thanks for taking the time out of your day to talk to me.
9: Not a problem. So, you're the new sales rep with...
1: Yes, I am. New and eager. So, I'll get right to it. I know that you're very busy with all the product you have coming and going through here, and today, you might even be ready to buy, am I right?
9: Well, it depends really on...
1: So, let me start off with a question, sir. Given all that you have to consider in your very important position as purchasing manager, what keeps you up at night? So, now that you have a thorough idea how we might help you and your company, how many boxes of rivets can I write you down for?
9: Rivets?
1: Yes, rivets, sir. How many boxes?
9: Well, on the phone, I thought you said widgets. We buy widgets. We don't buy rivets.
1: Oh, well, could I interest you in some rivets?
9: Could I interest you in some better sales tactics? You're the worst salesman that ever walked through this door. You should never use this show-up-and-throw-up strategy. I suggest you leave here and go get drunk, or stop at a bookstore and get some books on sales.
1: That was a sore lesson to learn. It really did inspire me to be better. I was also inspired by the reality of a new wife and kids on the way. But I was still on the road more traveled, knowing deep in my soul that I was missing the thing that mattered most in life. I tried to fill the emptiness with lots of drinking, to which my wife responded with,
10: "Do you think you could forego drinking just one day a week? Please?"
1: Also, like most men, I tried to fill that hole in my heart with work, the gratification of success. I committed to be the best salesman I could be, purchasing every instructional audiobook I could and turning my car into a rolling sales university. To break up the monotony, I would sometimes listen to the radio and found a particular pastor's broadcast very compelling.
11: If you believe in heaven, would you say most people are going there? Most people who believe in heaven think they are. But in Matthew 7, Jesus says, "Enter ye in at the strait gate. For wide is the gate, and broad is the way that leadeth to destruction. And many there be which go in thereat. Because strait is the gate, and narrow is the way which leadeth unto life, and few there be that find it." So, Jesus lays out two roads we can travel in this world. One road leads to destruction. The other road leads to life. The reason why heaven is the road less traveled is because only the few make the decision to take that road. Most take the road more traveled. It's broad, has plenty of room. It's an easy road to travel. It has few rules, few requirements, and few restrictions. Anything goes, and anyone's welcome. It's a road for people who believe in anything or believe in nothing. Just follow those on the broad road in front of you. They're doing everything they can to get to the good life. Building, battling, and buying, trying to get ahead. And all the while, they're headed for a sea of death. Jesus was telling the truth about the way to heaven. He was warning us against the trappings of the road more traveled, trying to flag us down, to keep us from going on the wrong road headed away from God. Friend, are you on the road away from God?
1: That pastor's words stopped me in my tracks, literally. I was so overcome with the reality that I was headed for destruction that I pulled over on the side of the road on a major expressway in the middle of a snowstorm. Got out of my car and knelt to pray right there by the side of the highway. Lord, I've been on the wide road for too long now. I've tried to do it on my own, but a life without you is not a life I want to live. I'm ready to go the narrow way. Help me to not just receive you in my mind, but to believe in you in my heart. I give myself to you. Be my Savior, Lord. Thank you, Jesus. I was on my narrow way, and my newfound faith was met with abundance. Abundance in every area of my life. My family was growing, my professional life was skyrocketing with promotions, and even our lifestyle began to increase.
10: A chandelier, too?
1: With vaulted ceilings in every room. And finally, ta-da! The kitchen!
10: Stephen, is all this really ours?
1: All 6,500 square feet of it, sweetheart.
10: Oh, it's so luxurious.
1: Nothing's too good for my family. Honey, God is blessing all our hard work. He's blessing us with abundance.
10: And he's blessing me with granite countertops.
1: We were living in the lap of luxury, which isn't bad, except that you never know when luxury is going to stand up. It wouldn't be long before my pleasure in the good life would lead me down another path, one that would take me off the rails.
0: We'll hear the rest of Stephen's story in just a moment.
1: I was now in my late 40s with a wife and four children, and we were living the American dream. Professionally, I was experiencing God's abundance. As president of a burgeoning company, I was flying everywhere first class and reaping the benefits of a blessed, wildly successful, multi-million dollar enterprise. Things were going so well for me that I would tell people I was tripping over miracles. But in time, I began to trip over myself. Even though we were attending church and holding Bible studies, something started to creep in and take the rightful place of God. I began to really like things. More vacations, bigger homes, another BMW. In a way, my worship of God shifted to my worship of the things of the world. But when lust hath conceived, it bringeth forth sin. And sin, when it is finished, bringeth forth death. Yes, hello, operator? I'd like to file a missing person report. My wife, Carol Welsh.
7: Dad.
1: Honey, not now. Well, no, I haven't tried the hospitals yet, but...
7: Dad, I need to tell you something.
1: Sweetie, I'm trying to find your mother. So, what, I just start calling them all?
7: Dad!
1: What? What is it?
7: Mom's not in the hospital. She's not missing. She left with someone.
1: Who?
7: Another man.
1: Is it true?
10: Stephen, you scared me. Why are you sitting in the dark?
1: Is it true?
10: It's not what you think.
1: What am I thinking?
10: Well, I did leave with Tony for the weekend.
1: Then I'm leaving now. I was devastated. I never saw it coming. After 27 years of marriage, no longer trusting someone is even more saddening if you still love them. But I couldn't live with the betrayal. So, I gave her everything and moved out. Over time, I tried to reconcile, but it wasn't possible. Add to that the death of my mother, who was my number one cheerleader, and it became one of my darkest times. In 2011, I was living with my father as we both tried to work through the grief of losing my mother and his wife. In that time, we had a bad falling out. So I left his place and went to be treated for illness in a local hospital. After a few days, I received a visitor.
8: Stephen Welch?
1: Yeah?
8: Stephen, I'm Sheriff Hammond.
1: Okay.
8: I got some papers here for you.
1: What's this?
8: Well, your father's filed an emergency order of protection, and you're not allowed back there for 2 years.
1: Protection from what?
8: Look, if you want to go back there for your belongings, the state police have to be there.
1: As I looked at that emergency order of protection, my mind was overcome with how wrong things had gotten and how far I'd grown away from God. I would figure out later that I opened up the door for the enemy to destroy me and consume what God had blessed me with. Then I received another visitor, a social worker.
12: Mr. Welch, your insurance is up.
1: It is? When did that...
10: So we're going to take you to another facility.
1: Oh, well, all right.
10: The nurse is coming with a wheelchair. We'll take you downstairs. Here's a voucher. Just give this to the cab driver and they'll take you to the next place.
12: Turn this car around! Hey, listen to me! I'm not going on any rescue mission. Turn around now!
2: I cannot do that.
12: Hey! Hey! I need you to turn around right now. Listen to me.
2: I cannot do that.
12: Hey, you can't take me like this. Stop this car.
2: No, sir. You don't understand. If I do that, I get fired.
12: No one's going to know.
2: Oh, yeah. My boss will know. He's got GPS. Tell you what. Once we get there and my GPS is good, I can take you back. Okay, we are here. Party Peak Garden Midtown. I need you to sign my voucher.
12: Fine. There. Now take me back.
2: All right. $85.
12: $85? You gotta be kidding me. All I've got is $35.
2: Then you cannot go.
12: Well, I'm not living in this place.
2: Why don't you just stay one night? One night.
1: In some strange way, that made sense to me. After all the craziness that had gone on, the hospital stay, the sheriff and the order of protection, the falling out with my dad, the death of my mom, the disintegration of my marriage. It was the first thing that actually made sense to me in a long time. So, I stayed the night. But in the morning, reality set in and the battle for my soul intensified. God was dealing with my heart. In fact, He wanted to inhabit me fully, but it wasn't ground I would easily give. I was still hanging on to the old Stephen, clinging to the things I could control. Then, a familiar face.
8: Stephen Welch?
1: Yes, I'm... Hey, you're the...
8: Sheriff Hammond from the Cook County Sheriff's Office.
1: Yeah, I remember. I haven't been anywhere near my father.
8: Mr. Welch, here at the Mission, you're now in Cook County, so... I'm serving you with another order of protection for this area.
1: Will it ever end?
8: What's that, sir?
1: Forget it.
8: All right, have a good day.
1: Have a good day. A good day would be one less day on this earth. I can't take it anymore. I won't take it anymore. I'm gonna end this now. I began to run down a long hallway that led outside to a busy street where I knew large trucks sped by with great frequency. Jumping in front of one would be my answer. Suicide seemed the only freedom in the moment, a release from everything, from a life that I had ruined some time ago. I broke through the doors, a wild man looking for my 10-ton killer. And then, nothing. Not a single truck or car. On any other day, I could have taken my pick, but today, not even tumbleweeds were blowing through. Looking up, I noticed a bridge that overlooked the railway yard. Death by train. I picked up my pace as I began to walk. Surely, this would work. It would not only work, I could go out in style, taken out by a California Zephyr. I approached the bridge looking for the right spot. I found the highest point, but it still didn't feel right. The trouble about jumping is that if you don't pick the right distance, you might still be alive after you hit bottom. I hesitated. In that moment, I heard a voice, not in my ear, but in my heart. It was saying,
13: Stephen, come back, my son. I want to give you life. A life of purpose and meaning in me. I love you, my child. Come back.
1: And with that, a door opened just a crack. Enough for a small stream of light to come through. Light that would lead me back to the Mission and back to God's Word. I began reading Psalms daily, immersing myself in Scripture. God began to change my heart and reveal His truth to me. I entered the year-long Bible program at Pacific Garden Mission and also studied with one of the board members, Dr. Gombas.
14: Here it is, the very last verse in Matthew. Jesus says to His disciples, teaching them to observe all things whatsoever I have commanded you, and lo, I am with you always, even unto the end of the world. Think about that, Stephen. Jesus promises to be always with us.
15: It's quite a promise.
14: A profound promise. Perhaps one of the most comforting statements in all of Scripture.
15: Always with us. You know, it sounds familiar, Dr. Gombas. May I?
14: Oh, sure.
15: The beginning of Matthew, first chapter. Here it is, verse 23. And they shall call his name Emmanuel, which being interpreted is God with us.
14: There it is. Yeah. Matthew starts with God with us, reminding us of the person of Jesus in his earthly life.
15: It's amazing to think he was with us, sharing our space, living and present.
14: Showing us what God is like.
15: Yeah, with us and in control. You know, it reminds me of when my kids were learning how to ride a bike. They'd be scared, but I'd be right there with them, gently holding the seat to keep them from falling. Mm-hmm. To them, the task of learning to ride a bike was monumental and dangerous. But when they knew I was right there by them, in control and protecting them, it suddenly became easier.
14: And in that scripture we just read, teaching them to observe all things whatsoever I have commanded you, Jesus is reminding his disciples that the authority is his and not theirs. He knew they might be tempted to go in their own power, but this would be sin. They must go in his power. They must teach under the authority of Christ. Otherwise, they could be tempted to become prideful and take credit for the work that was being accomplished. The glory goes to the one in charge, and that's Jesus.
15: Wow, that hits home.
14: Yeah?
15: Yeah. I was trying to provide for myself, when all the time God wanted to be my source and be my greatest need. All my success, all that abundance, I began to take credit for it. And I began to worship the things that came along with it.
14: Things became your God.
15: Right.
14: You know, Deuteronomy talks about the worship of other gods in the place of the one true God. It's a warning against idolatry.
15: Idolatry. That was my Waterloo.
14: We all have a Waterloo, or areas of weakness, and the devil is always looking to exploit it and destroy us. But hang on to God and trust that he'll always have a hold onto your bicycle seat.
15: Even unto the end of the world.
14: Even unto the end of the world.
15: Over time at PGM, I made my way through the Bible program, worked in the laundry room, helped men earn their GEDs, became a personal assistant to the president, and now serve as the missions director of development. I also reconciled with my father. At one time, I thought I had it all. And over time, I lost it all. But this time, I rest in the assurance that Jesus is my all. Therefore, if any man be in Christ, he is a new creature. Old things are passed away. Behold, all things are become new.
0: Listening friend, are you putting your hope into the things of this world? We can begin to worship things without even realizing it. Things in our everyday lives, our appearance, money, possessions, power, people, ourselves. But as Stephen learned in today's episode, things that are seen don't last forever. 2 Corinthians 4:18 states, "The things which are seen are temporal, but the things which are not seen are eternal." Friend, God's love is eternal, and he wants to shower you with it. That's why he wants a relationship with you, because he loves you more than you can imagine. So much that he gave his son for you that you might have.

heard in the true story of Stephen Welch were Steve Bayorgin, Lawrence Halliburton, Tom McElroy, James Craig, Julie Ganey, and Vicky Al Garcia. Script by Timothy Gregory. Original music, Don Badorf. Sound, Nadine Loisio Sorensen. Recording engineer, David Pierczynski. Sound engineer, Kim Rasmussen. And I'm Timothy Gregory. Unshackled is produced by Pacific Garden Mission to show through true stories that if your life is empty, it can be filled to overflowing.

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0: Welcome to Men Alive, where we examine biblical principles related to becoming conformed to the image of Jesus Christ. I'm your host, Paul Estabrooks. Our teacher is my longtime friend, Dr. Jim Cunningham, a consultant in adult education and director of Go Teach Global. Dr. Jim.
1: Hey, Paul, do you remember when it was popular to talk about setting goals and objectives?
0: Sure do, and I remember we used to debate which came first, a goal or an objective.
1: Right, the big debate was between educators and sports enthusiasts. We educators used to state the overall big picture was the goal, such as memorize Psalm 23, while objectives were the short-range, specific, measurable steps towards that goal, such as go to bed each night having memorized one more verse from Psalm 23.
0: And sports people would say the overall big picture objective is to win the game, while each goal scored is a measurable step toward that objective.
1: It was a continual debate. For years, I remember you and I would set personal goals and objectives. One year, I decided my goal was to work on the fruit of the Spirit, as found in Galatians 5:22. Love, joy, peace, patience, kindness, goodness, faithfulness, gentleness, and self-control.
0: I remember you and I divided them into three sets of three. The first three, love, joy, peace, was our relationship to God. The second three, peace, patience, and kindness, affected our relationship to other people. And the last three, faithfulness, gentleness, and self-control, revealed Christ's accomplished work in ourselves, or more accurately, his ongoing work in us. All these characteristics are ultimately integrated into all our relationships. The finished work of Christ is to have reproduced his image in our lives. At that time, the fruit of the Spirit would be fully evident.
1: So I decided to work on the goal of developing the fruit of the Spirit. Like a very pious husband, I went to my wife Rita to see what she thought of my goal. As you know, Paul, Rita is a gentle-natured person, but early on she discovered that my pre-Christian temperament included character qualities somewhat in opposition to gentleness. She would voice her concerns and tell me what bothered her, but if there was no change, she would pray and ask God to change me to become the kind of biblical husband she wanted me to be. One day I made one of those dumb husband comments to Rita. I rather magnanimously asked her, Rita, if I were to change one thing in my character to please you, what would you like me to change? I probably expected to hear, oh, Jim, dear, I love you just the way you are. Not so. She sprang to the offer. There is one character quality I'd like you to work on. Oh, really? Yes, it's mentioned numerous times in the Bible. First, Galatians 5 lists it as an evidence of the fruit of the Spirit. James 3 lists it as part of wisdom. 1 Corinthians 13 as evidence of love. And Colossians 3 as proof we are one of God's chosen people. I looked up the passages and found each one talked about the desired character quality she wanted in her husband, gentleness. I knew that the Holy Spirit had some work to do in my life. The more I examined Scripture, the more I discovered I am not alone as a man needing to work on being gentle. For example, the Apostle Peter, before he was filled with the Holy Spirit, came into the Garden of Gethsemane with Jesus just as the soldiers arrested Jesus. Peter was determined to protect Jesus from the soldiers. He pulled out his sword and took a swing at the high priest's servant and cut off his ear. Not exactly a gentle response. But think about it, men. There is only one way you can swing a sword and cut off a man's ear. You are aiming to cut off his head, and the man ducks. Peter was not exactly gentle at that moment. James and John, two of our Lord's favorite disciples, also struggled with ungodly behavior. When these two brothers came to the region of Samaria, before they were filled with the Holy Spirit, they wanted permission to to call down fire from heaven and charbroil all Samaritans for refusing to worship Jesus as the Messiah. Not a gentle response. Notice that the same John who wanted to roast Samaritans when he became filled with the Holy Spirit became known as the disciple of love, a disciple of gentleness. Jesus had to teach his disciples to learn from him, for he described himself as gentle and humble.
0: Dr. Jim shared with me that he's had contact with men in a variety of life roles. Many shared concerns, fears, frustrations, and challenges at accepting the common changes imposed by aging and the confusing changes within one's culture. Some felt so exhausted by the changes, they just wanted everything to stop and return to normal. Most, if not all, of men's life roles are learned from other males who become their model. It is his and my belief that the most significant male role model for any man is Jesus of Nazareth, Son of God. We also believe that the Bible teaches principles a man might apply in fulfilling his primary life roles. That's what makes men alive. This is a good time to remind our listeners that this is Men Alive with Dr. Jim Cunningham from Go Teach Global. At the end of the program, we'll share how and where you can ask your pressing questions to Dr. Jim. Where do we find principles in Scripture, Jim, for how to be conformed to the image of Christ in the area of gentleness?
1: Let's begin with Galatians 5:22. When God states something in Scripture once, that is significant. If he repeats something twice, that is important. But if he says it three times, then wow, sit up and pay attention. There are not many verses that repeat concepts that many times. So let's note that gentleness is part of the fruit of the Spirit. Gentleness is therefore not something I can create or conjure up on my own. It is not a natural, endowed character quality. It is produced by the Holy Spirit. And one of the evidence that the Holy Spirit is living in me and filling me and controlling me is not my manifestation of some spiritual gift, but rather the evidence of these nine character qualities in my life, including gentleness. Anger is a natural response of a man. The Spirit-filled response is gentleness. Now let's move to James 3:17 and how gentleness relates to wisdom. Verse 13 says, "Who is a wise man who is endued with knowledge?" As humans, we tend to look at a man with higher education and say, "He has knowledge. He went to seminary. He has a degree, so he must have knowledge. Or university, so he must have knowledge." But notice how knowledge and wisdom are evidenced by the wise man showing his knowledge out of a good character or conversation with meekness of wisdom. Wisdom that is earthly will be sensual, devilish, and create confusion and every evil work. But wisdom from above is gentle. It will be easy to be approached, or as the King James Version says, easy to be entreated. The wise man will be approachable and will not show partiality. Can you go near a man who is angry? No, you do not want to go near that person, as he will not be approachable. Now we look at 1 Timothy 3:1, where he lists the character qualities of an elder. The elder must not be a striker, the angry man who fights physically. He will be patient and gentle. Then 2 Timothy 2:24 says, "The servant of the Lord must not strive or fight, but be gentle unto all men, able to teach all men." This is for all men who want to be a servant of the Lord. So men, how do we move from knowledge to application? I am not sure how churches handle biblical application across Africa, but let me suggest that Christians in North America are suffering from what I will call spiritual dyspepsia or indigestion from listening and listening, but never applying. If you look at a map of Israel, you will see that there are two seas, the Sea of Galilee and the Dead Sea. The Sea of Galilee has fresh water flowing in the north end and fresh water flowing out the south end. And there is life in the Sea of Galilee. It is healthy and fresh and alive. The Dead Sea receives water from the north end of the Jordan River. It just receives and receives and receives. But there is no exit at the south end, and the salty deposits collected kill the fish and the life in the water. Sometimes I feel like this is a problem in my life. I hear and I hear and I hear. I read and I read and I read, and I know what I need to do, but do I apply it? Gentleness is one of the key qualities of our Lord Jesus Christ that he wants us to acquire and apply. It's a quality of the fruit of the Spirit. It's an evidence of spiritual wisdom. It's a necessity to be a spiritual leader, and it is part of one's relationships as a servant of the Lord. Today, in the English language, with confusion over gender roles, there are over 70 pronouns to describe what we used to call ladies and gentlemen. Jesus said, "Learn of me, for I am gentle and humble." Somehow, I think the goal of Scripture continues clearly that we are to be conformed to the image of Jesus Christ. How? By becoming a gentle man. The Bible says we must not strive, but be gentle with all men. In meekness, we instruct those who oppose themselves so that God will bring them to repentance and acknowledge the truth. Men, let's examine our homes as fathers. Are we showing our daughters a model of a gentle father? So when they date men, they will have a biblical role model in their father of how a gentle man should behave. Are we showing our sons how to treat women made in the image of God with the character qualities of the fruit of the Spirit as a gentleman? And are we dwelling with our wife according to knowledge, giving honor to her as the weaker or more valuable vessel as a gentleman? So our prayers are not hindered, 2 Peter 3:7. That is our goal for those who set goals, and that is our objective. For those who set objectives, become a gentle man.
0: Thanks, Jim. There you have it, men. God wants you to be a gentle man. For a printed copy of this program's teaching or with any questions you may have, email Dr. Jim. The email address is menaliveuntogod@gmail.com. Men Alive is a production of Go Teach Global. 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Until next time, I'm your host, Paul Estabrooks, on behalf of Dr. Jim Cunningham, encouraging you to be men alive, conformed to the image of Jesus Christ.

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1: Sunday the 24th, and once again it is my privilege to welcome you to the broadcast of TWR Pure Talk. My name is Marinas, and I'm here to introduce the programs, letting you know what it's all about. 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
2: 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Welcome to The Word Today with pastor and Bible teacher Douglas Schroeder. Jesus calls his followers the light of the world and the salt of the earth. That means we should light the way for people to find eternal life and be the preservative in a world that is going rotten. Salt was used in ancient times to preserve meat, and believers in Jesus are to speak words and show loving deeds that will preserve people for eternal life. Here to share more about these beautiful analogies is Bible teacher Douglas Schroeder on The Word Today, Preserve.
3: Jesus loved to tell stories. We call those the parables. And he also liked to use analogies, illustrations. And today we're going to hear about two of them that are very impactful, that Christians have learned and reused for generations. The one is about salt, and the other one is about light. We're going to hear Matthew chapter 5, starting at verse 13, where Jesus is talking. By the way, this is part of the Sermon on the Mount. The Sermon on the Mount is one of the longest discourses of Jesus, one of the longest sermons, and it goes from Matthew 5 through Matthew 7. So it's full of fantastic things that our Savior says. And one of the things he says in Matthew 5, verse 13 and following, you are the salt of the earth. But if the salt loses its saltiness, how can it be made salty again? It's no longer good for anything except to be thrown out and trampled by men. You are the light of the world. A city on a hill cannot be hidden. Neither do people light a lamp and put it under a bowl. Instead, they put it on a stand, and it gives light to everyone in the house. In the same way, let your light shine before men, that they may see your good deeds and praise your Father in heaven. We are a preservative, so to speak, for a rotten world. Everyone in the world has sin. Everyone has weaknesses, shortcomings. This is universal. The Christian has been transformed by Christ so that no longer do we let the sinful impulses and the wickedness dominate us. Instead, the Holy Spirit, it's been called born again, starting new, having a new life in Jesus. It's also been talked about as clothing ourselves with Jesus, taking off the old sinful habits and putting on the new part of ourselves with Jesus. And we do not live predominantly because of sin and wickedness. We live in godliness, the Holy Spirit helping us to do that. And that's what a saint is. That's what a Christian is. The word saint means holy one. And Jesus calls on us, and he points to us, and he says, you are the salt of the earth. You are the light of the world. Well, what does that mean? It means that he knew he was going to suffer and die and redeem us. He knew he would give his life and then be raised to life again and ascend into heaven. We are tasked with the message, delivering the message, sharing it, showing it, demonstrating it to other people in order to try to preserve them, to bring them into the light of God's truth. Because when a person doesn't know Jesus or an individual is ignorant of the gospel of Jesus Christ, they're in darkness. They're in a spiritual fog. They can't find God. And so the light has to come to them, just like in a dark room where you can't make things out and you could stumble and fall. So also the light of the gospel has to come so somebody's mind can be illuminated so that they can learn about Jesus Christ and that they can come to the truth of God's word in the Bible. And also, what about this analogy of salt? Well, salt has a preservative effect to it. Now, around here in the middle of the United States in the winter, salt is very important because it helps melt the snow and the ice, and they have big rock salt that they throw out from these trucks in order to battle the ice on the roads. And we're very grateful for that, or else I think there'd be a lot more people slipping and falling and breaking their arms or legs, or they'd be crashing their vehicles. So it's very important that we have salt. We just happened to have a huge rain today in which the water was coming down torrentially, and it was melting an awful lot of the salt that was still on the streets. Most of it got washed away. Well, is that salt going to be any good anymore for melting snow? Is it going to be effective? No, it's been weakened. It's been watered down, so it's really not any good anymore. You'd have to get new, fresh, intense salt to work. Jesus is using the analogy of the salt a little bit differently. He is talking about it being used as a preservative in the ancient times, and maybe still in some parts of the world. In hot climates where you want to preserve meat, you salt it. You impregnate it with salt so that it preserves the meat, and then you can hold it and carry it for a period of time, and it's still good for nutrition. It's still good to eat. We are in a world that's going rotten. The sin, the wickedness, it's ruining people's lives. It's leading them to death and destruction. How is Jesus going to preserve this world from this horrible demise? We are the salt. He has invested with us the power of forgiveness of sins, the message of the good news that he is Savior and that he wants to change people, preserve them for eternity, not just for a week or month, a little bit better health, but he wants them born again. And that's why this message is coming to you. I hope that you have made the decision to come to Jesus. And if not, maybe let me call you to do that today so that you will understand that you have a Savior. And he wants to preserve you, not just for this life, but for life eternal. And the message of the gospel is what preserves us, so to speak. And the Christians are the salt, because we have the good news of Jesus and we're sharing it with other people. That's like taking the salt and you take a rotten person, you take an individual who's living in worldliness and sin, and they have their mind fixed on things of this life, sensuality and immorality and indecency. And then the message of Jesus comes and they realize they stand condemned by God. They're going to have to answer for it, and they're not going to make it to eternal life if they don't repent. So when the message comes and the person realizes, I'm not on a good path, I'd better repent of this and I need to change my life. I need to come to Jesus and become a Christian. In that process, you're being preserved for eternal life. It's God's work. It's God's act. It's his providing the Redeemer, Jesus. It's his working through the Holy Spirit to change the person who's witnessing to you. It's the Holy Spirit working through the message to you in order to change your mind about this. It's a wonderful process. And God chose to do this out of his love. He chose to give us rebirth, renewal, a fresh start. And this is called God's grace. And it comes to us free. It's very interesting that in Colossians chapter 4, verse 6, it says to the Christians, let your conversation be always full of grace, seasoned with salt. What does it mean to have conversation seasoned with salt? Well, we should be potent and preserving. The things that we say to people should be positive, should be loving, the truth, but also encouragement. And then it should be for the purpose of preserving, and not just preserving friendship or not just preserving our social image, but preserving them so that they're okay with God, so that they're right with God. And this world is so full of rottenness. We as Christians can sin and fall and do rotten things. We're not saying we're perfect. Being a Christian and having the salt of the gospel, so to speak, applied to us doesn't mean we're perfect, but we'll repent of our sin and we'll seek once again to be filled by God's Spirit and to do what the Savior wants us to do. To have salt and to be the salt of the earth and the light of the world means intense. The salt has to be potent in order to preserve the meat. The light needs to be intense, a lot more intense than the darkness. I've been in a cave where there's been absolute darkness, and it's a death sentence. If you don't have light, you're not getting out. The light comes and shows the way, and it reveals truth. And that's what happens when you come to the Bible. The Bible is the source from God for truth. Jesus said, "I am the way, the truth, and the life. No one comes to the Father except through me." Come to Jesus Christ. It says in John chapter 1 that he is the Word of God made flesh. He came into this world, and he came in order to bring light and illumination for us. So hopefully you will respond to this message. I hope you see that God has an intensity. He has a zeal to save you. He put all of that intensity and zeal, invested it in his son Jesus, who went to the cross to carry your sin so you could be saved. And I hope you want to be a salty person. I hope you want to be intense. I hope you want to be filled by the Holy Spirit and that you'll be preserved and then working to preserve other people. Who can you tell about this message today? You know somebody that needs to be preserved. You know someone that's going rotten, and the gospel can save them, can keep them. They can bring them to repentance so they have eternal life and be preserved for eternity. I hope you love these two analogies of the light and the salt. They're showing us that God wanted us forgiven and saved, and he wants the people we know to be forgiven and saved. So be intense, be zealous, be full of salt and light, and show your faith, not to boast of yourself, but to brag of Jesus, our Savior. He is the one who has preserved the world ultimately, and he is the light of truth and salvation from God the Father. So put your faith and trust in him.
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2: Quarter past that is your time, and Dr. McGee is stepping in to share five very important lessons with us in the Through the Bible Omnibus. At the moment, we're in the book of Genesis, so let's turn to chapter 18.

0: Welcome to Through the Bible. I'm so glad that you're here for another great adventure in God's Word. Now, in this study, Dr. J. Vernon McGee is going to tell us about how Abraham entertained angels without even knowing it. And we'll also see that the lush, well-watered plain where Lot lived was not all that he had hoped it would be. I'm Steve Schwetz, and I'll hold the doors of the Bible bus open while you climb aboard and find your seat. And while we get settled, let's listen to Dr. McGee share some insights about marriage.
1: I have a little bit of, I don't suppose you'd call it a poem, but someone has refined the statement that Matthew Henry made concerning the creation of Eve. And since we're talking now about Sarah, the wife of Abraham, why, I think it's proper to read this at this particular time. Will you listen? Not from his head, that she might rule over him, not from his feet, that she might trample on him, but from his side, that she might be equal to him, from under his arm, that he might protect her, and from under his heart, that he might love her. And that, may I say, is the true marriage relationship as given in the creation of Eve, and now we see it exemplified in the life of Sarah.
0: As Dr. McGee has said before, all great truths of the Bible are relevant in Genesis. And the more time that we spend in this book, the more that makes sense, doesn't it? Before we pray for our study, I want to note that the free notes and outlines that Dr. McGee will discuss in just a moment are available. Let's pray. Heavenly Father, thank you for the light of your word, and would you open the eyes of those who are in darkness so that they'll understand and respond in faith to your grace and mercy? Make each one of us strong in the power of your might and by your Holy Spirit. In Jesus' name we pray. Amen. We're off to Genesis 18 on Through the Bible with Dr. J. Vernon McGee.
1: Now, if you have the notes and outlines that we send out, follow along with us. We're in the 18th chapter of the book of Genesis. And as we said last time, as we entered this chapter, it seems that chapter 18 and 19 are rather detached from the story of Abraham. You wonder why it's put in here. But it actually is very important in many ways, which we'll have to reserve for a later date to talk about. But we find in chapter 18, we're with Abraham, and we see here a picture of what a blessed Christian life could be. And then in chapter 19, you can see actually, when we go down to Sodom and join Lot down there, what a blasted Christian life is. And unfortunately, we have today both kinds among Christians. There are those today that have made really shipwreck of their lives. They have gotten entirely out of the will of God. And I wouldn't even suggest for a moment they've lost their salvation, but they sure lost everything else. And as Paul says, that they are saved so as by fire. Now, will you notice that we are with Abraham and he's entertaining guests. We left off last time with Abraham having prepared a sumptuous bounty. He took a little calf, a servant killed it and prepared it, and the chef cooked it up, and they had veal steaks, or veal roast, I imagine, and all the trimmings that went with it. They had, we are told here, butter and milk. My, it was a real feast, and these three guests Abraham entertains. And then we find that these guests are royal guests. Later on, we'll find out in the New Testament that it's suggested to us that some have entertained angels unawares. That was Abraham. He didn't know who he was really entertaining. Now, will you notice verse 9? And they said unto him, where is Sarah thy wife? And he said, behold, in the tent. Wasn't proper in that day, and as you know, even in the East today, for the wife to come out and be the one to entertain, especially when there were three male guests there. And now they ask about her. They make inquiry. And he said, I will certainly return unto thee according to the time of life, and lo, Sarah, thy wife, shall have a son. and Sarah heard it in the tent door, which was behind him. Now, Sarah had her ear to keyhole, I think, and she has been listening in, and they discover now, both Abraham and Sarah, that they are entertaining angels unaware. Now, Abraham and Sarah were old, verse 11, and stricken in age, and it ceased to be with Sarah after the manner of women. Therefore, Sarah laughed within herself, saying, after I am waxed old, shall I have pleasure, my Lord being old also? That is it possible that I'll have a son? And she laughs. Now, what kind of laughter is this? Well, I think this is the laughter that's just too good to be true. That's all. And again, may I remind you that I'm sure most of us have had experiences like that also. God has been so good to us, and on a certain occasion we just laughed, as Abraham did. And then something happened that is just too good to be true. Just too good to be true. And that was the way Sarah laughed. But it frightened her, because the Lord said unto Abraham, wherefore did Sarah laugh, saying, shall I of a surety bear a child which am old? Is anything too hard for the Lord? This is just something too good to be true. It just can't happen to me. Is anything too hard for the Lord? At the time appointed, I'll return unto thee according to the time of life, and Sarah shall have a son. Then Sarah denied, saying, I laugh not, for she was afraid. And he said, nay, but thou didst laugh. She couldn't avoid the truth here, and she certainly is rather evasive. And now will you notice verse 16? And the man rose up from thence and looked toward Sodom, and Abraham went with them to bring them on the way. In other words, Abraham didn't have a front gate, so he walked out with them a little farther than the front gate to bid them goodbye. And as they walked out where Abraham lived, you could look down at Sodom and Gomorrah. I know that when we were in that land, it was amazing to me on a clear day how far you could see. That is, you can see from Jerusalem to Bethlehem, and from the ruins of old Samaria, you can see to Jerusalem. And you can see the Mediterranean Sea, and you can see the Sea of Galilee, and you can see Mount Hermon most any place. Tremendous. Now, the thing that is taking place here, Abraham walks out a ways with these guests, and they see Sodom and Gomorrah, the great resorts of that day. And it must have been a very delightful place to be, a beautiful place. Now, will you notice? The Lord said, shall I hide from Abraham that thing which I do? Now, up to this point, the Lord has not revealed to Abraham what he's going to do with Sodom and Gomorrah. He's going to destroy them. Shall he hide from Abraham that thing which I do? And will you notice the reason now God's not going to hide it from Abraham? Verse 18, seeing that Abraham shall surely become a great and mighty nation, and all the nations of the earth shall be blessed in him. Now, Abraham's going to have a tremendous influence. He's going to influence multitudes of people, and succeeding generations will be influenced by him. And that's true right here today on this radio. We're talking about Abraham. He's influencing all of us, friends. We can't avoid it. Now, God says, I better not hide it from him, because he'll get a wrong impression of me. Verse 19, for I know him, that he will command his children and his household after him, and they shall keep the way of the Lord. And this man Abraham, by the way, had discipline in his household to do justice and judgment, that the Lord may bring upon Abraham that which he hath spoken of him. Now, he said, I better tell Abraham. And the Lord said, because the cry of Sodom and Gomorrah is great, and because their sin is very grievous, I'll go down now and see whether they've done altogether according to the cry of it which has come unto me, and if not, I will know. In other words, God is saying now to Abraham, I know the situation there, but I'm going down to investigate. And God never does anything hurriedly or hastily. And I'm going to destroy the city. It's a good thing God told Abraham this, because Abraham would have got a wrong impression of God, and that is that God was rather dictatorial, vindictive, and that he was one that apparently showed no mercy at all or consideration of those that were his. Abraham would have really had a distorted and warped view of God. And so what happened was that God lets him know now what he's going to do. Abraham has a time now to turn this over in his mind. And it's a good thing God told him, because he did have a wrong idea of God and of Sodom and Gomorrah. He was wrong about many things. And that's one of the reasons that God is telling us as much as he tells us. A lot of things that he doesn't tell us, but he's told us enough. Though a man be a fool and a wayfaring man, he needn't err therein. Now, will you notice what happened? The men turned their faces from thence and went toward Sodom, but Abraham stood yet before the Lord. Abraham is now waiting before the Lord. And Abraham drew near and said, "Wilt thou also destroy the righteous with the wicked?" Now, what was the first thing that entered his mind? The first thing entered his mind, of course, was Lot. He'd rescued him once. Now he's in danger down there. And he's wondering, I think he'd wondered about Lot and his relationship to God many times. But he at least believes he's a saved man. And he's asking God, what about the righteous? And after all, Abraham, I think, would have told you that there were many people he thought in the city of Sodom that were saved. And he couldn't understand God wanting to destroy, or that he would destroy the righteous with the wicked. What a picture we have here. He says, "Peradventure there be 50 righteous within the city. Wilt thou also destroy and not spare the place for the 50 righteous that are therein?" Now Abraham begins with 50. He says to the Lord, "Lord, suppose there are 50 righteous down there in Sodom. Would you destroy the city if there were 50 righteous?" And you know that it's quite interesting. Will you notice this? He keeps on. "That be far from thee to do after this manner, to slay the righteous with the wicked, and that the righteous should be as the wicked. That be far from thee." Listen to him. "Shall not the judge of all the earth do right?" And may I say that's still a question that many people ask. Shall not the judge of all the earth do right? And there's an answer to it. The rest of the Bible testifies to the fact that the judge of all the earth always does right. Now, whatever God does is right. And if you don't think he's right, the trouble is not with God. The trouble is with you and your thinking. You're thinking wrong. You don't have all the facts. You do not know all of the details. If you did, you'd know that the judge of all the earth does right. We are wrong, he's right. And the Lord said, "If I find in Sodom 50 righteous within the city, then I will spare all the place for their sakes." And Abraham thought that over. And Abraham answered and said, "Behold now, I have taken upon me to speak unto the Lord, which am but dust and ashes. Peradventure there shall lack 5 of the 50 righteous." In other words, he says, if there are 45 there, would you destroy the city for 45? And God told him, if I find there 40 and 5, I'll not destroy it. And this makes the man a little bit bold. And he said unto him again, he says, suppose there are 40. And the very interesting thing is, God says, I won't destroy it for 40. And Abraham keeps on bringing him down. He says, how about 30? And God says, well, if there are 30 there, I still won't do it. And he says, suppose that there are 20 there, I'll not destroy it. And, well, Abraham's overwhelmed now, and he takes another plunge. He says, suppose there are 10 there. Would you destroy it if there are 10? God says if there are 10 righteous in the city, I won't destroy it. And we're told at this point, and the Lord went his way as soon as he had left communion with Abraham, and Abraham returned to his place. Now the question arises, why didn't he come on down below 10? I'll tell you why. At this point, he's afraid Lot is lost, and this disturbs him a great deal, so he's not going to come down any farther. But he could have come down, friends, to one. He could have said, Lord, if there's one in that city that's righteous, would you destroy the city? And you know what God would have said? If there's one that's righteous in that city, I'm going to get him out of that city because I wouldn't destroy it if there's one righteous there. And you tell me, you say, how do you know that's the way it had been? Because that's the way it worked out. There was one righteous man there. Abraham didn't believe it, but God knew him. That was Lot. And God said, get out of the city. And God says, I can't destroy it till you are out. Did you know the tribulation, the great tribulation period, can't come as long as the church is in the world? Just can't come, friends. Because Christ bore our judgment. And the great tribulation is part of the judgment that is coming. And that's the reason that the church can't go. This is a picture of it. This is a glorious picture, if you please. And believe me, as we're going to see, Sodom and Gomorrah are a picture of the world. And what a picture. And what a condition the world's in today, very much like Sodom and Gomorrah. Judgment that is coming. And that's the reason that the church can go. This is a picture of it. This is a glorious picture, if you please. And believe me, as we're going to see, Sodom and Gomorrah are a picture of the world. And what a picture. And what a condition the world's in today, very much like Sodom and Gomorrah. And that does not mean, friends, the Lord's going to come.

blessed fellowship with God. It's a picture of blessed Christian fellowship here with God. Now the picture changes. We live up yonder at Hebron on the plains of Mamre where Abraham dwelt. And now we go down to the city of Sodom where Lot dwells. Now I'm turning now to chapter 19 here, and as I do, I'm reading verse 1. And there came two angels to Sodom at even, and Lot sat in the gate of Sodom, and Lot, seeing them, rose up to meet them, and he bowed himself with his face toward the ground. Now these two angels visit Lot in Sodom, and they announce judgment. They warn Lot to escape. And we find in this chapter, Lot leaves Sodom with his wife and two daughters. And then we have the destruction of Sodom and Gomorrah, and Lot's wife turns to a pillar of salt. And then we have Lot's awful sin. We'll hit high points here, but so far we are dealing with the verses as we go along, and we'll stay with that. Now you have that which is the blasted life. And don't forget it, this man Lot happens to be a righteous man. Hard to believe it. If I had only this record, I wouldn't believe it. But you see, Simon Peter, in his epistle, he talked about that righteous man vexed his righteous soul. Now, he lived in Sodom, but he never was happy down there. You see, Lot was a tragic day for him when he moved to Sodom. He lost his family. In fact, the matter is he lost all of them when you look at the total picture, and it's tragic. Many a man today may be a saved man, but by his life and where he goes, where he lives, he loses his family, loses his influence, and loses his testimony. Now, I know Christians like that. I've been a pastor, and I have, in course of time, talked to some of the children of some of the leaders of the churches I've served. Hasn't been too long ago that the son of a leader of the church that I served said all he was doing was waiting for his dad to die in order to repudiate everything. He thought the whole thing was phony, that the Christian life was, and all he could see was hypocrisy and everything. All he was doing, of course, was telling about his home. What a phony his dad must be. And he's lost his son. He's lost his influence, I can assure you, in other places. But I wouldn't question his salvation. I think the man trusts Christ. But by his life, it's rather a phony sort of a life. Poor Lot. How tragic this is. Now let's look at this. And this is a sordid chapter. We get two of them in the book of Genesis that are really sordid. This is one of them. Now I'll read on. Verse 2, and he said, behold now, my lords, turn in, I pray you, into your servant's house, tarry all night and wash your feet. These men must have had dirty feet. And of course, if you'd walk from the plains of Mamre down to Sodom with just nothing on but sandals, your feet would need washing also. But again, I call your attention to the custom of that day, which was practiced by those that extended hospitality to strangers. And he says to them, ye shall rise up early and go on your ways. Now, Lot was sitting in the gate of Sodom, and I can't let that go by without calling attention to the fact that the ones who sat in the gate of a city were the judges. Now, this man Lot not only had moved to Sodom, but he got into politics down there, and here he is, a petty judge sitting in the gate. But he's a hospitable man. When these strangers came in, he invited them to his home, and they came in. And they, at first, though, were reluctant. They said, nay, but we'll abide in the street all night. We'll just stay outside. We don't want to inconvenience you. And they did this for a purpose, of course. He pressed upon them greatly, and they turned in unto him and entered into his house, and he made them a feast and did bake unleavened bread, and they did eat. Now, these men have another feast. They had a feast with Abraham. They now have a feast with Lot.
And they

0: brought out something here. They said, we'll stay on the street, sleep in the park. And Lot says, don't do that in Sodom. It's dangerous. Your life wouldn't be worth anything if you did a thing like that. And friends, may I say that maybe Los Angeles ought to change its name to Sodom. It wouldn't be safe for you to sleep on the streets of Los Angeles. In fact, it's not safe to be on the streets of Los Angeles at night. There are many women who live alone. They won't come out to church at night or any program at night. One dear saint of God told me, she said, I just locked my door at Brother McGee, and I do not open that door until the next morning at daylight. Says it's not safe in my neighborhood to even walk. Well, the days of Sodom and Gomorrah again, and practically for the same reason. And so they bring this out. Lot says, no, man, don't stay on the street. Wouldn't be safe for you. And he pressed upon them, and then they came in. Now notice this awful thing, verse 4. But before they lay down, the men of the city, even the men of Sodom, compassed the house round both old and young, all the people from every quarter. And they called unto Lot and said unto him, where are the men which came into thee this night? Bring them out unto us that we may know them. May I say this is a sickening scene. To me, this reveals the degradation of this city, Sodom. Now, there was no attempt made, apparently, in the city of Sodom to have a church for this crowd and tell them that they're all right in spite of the fact that they practice this thing. May I say to you that the Word of God is specific on this, and you can't tone it down. This is an awful sin. Now we're going to see what happened at the home of Lot in the city of Sodom that night. We'll have to wait till next time. Until then, may God richly bless you, my beloved.
1: Well, like Lot, we live in a world filled with darkness. But in Psalm 34, King David offers hope. He says, the eyes of the Lord are on the righteous, and his ears are open to their cry. The face of the Lord is against those who do evil. So as the Lord watches over us, let's be full of faith and prayerful for those who need a Savior. I'm Steve Schwetz, and I'll meet you back here next time as the Bible Bus rolls along.

0: 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Come along for the ride, and you'll study both the Old Testament and New Testament, discovering God's great redemption story. Is this your story too?
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0: The story of Lot in Genesis is better than any Hollywood blockbuster. Picture this. A man flees a city on the brink of catastrophic destruction, grabbing his family and running for their lives. His wife looks back to gaze upon everything she's leaving behind in a city stained by sin and instantly becomes a pillar of salt. He then escapes with his two daughters, who later deceive him into unthinkable acts to get what they believe has been unjustly taken from them. So what happens next? I'm Steve Schwetz, and in this study on Through the Bible, our teacher, Dr. J. Vernon McGee, walks us through the shocking and sobering experiences of Lot and Abraham, stories that serve as warnings for believers everywhere. Now, are you on the edge of your seat? Well, if so, take a deep breath and relax, because God's got this. Before we get started, though, let me share a few letters from our fellow listeners. First one comes from a listener in Washington, D.C. Thanks for the relentless effort of the entire staff to get the Word of God out to all nations of the world. I rejoice in hearing letters read from all over the world of what God's doing and how He's changing hearts and lives through the teaching of His Word, especially in remote areas where the Bible is rare or not easily available, or people cannot read or write. The stories are priceless and very encouraging. I listen daily on my way to work and on Sundays after church service. I learn so much from God's Word and benefit from the continual transformation of my life. I receive the prayer requests and pray for the program often. Thanks for the Bible bus passes that I prayerfully hand out. Thanks again for all that you do, especially those who travel often to different countries to see the effect and expansion of this great work. God's protection and grace continually be with you. Isn't that an encouraging letter? Thank you so much for your prayers. And here's a quick note. This is from Craig, who writes, I've been listening since 1990. You were instrumental in my coming to faith in Jesus as Savior. Thank you for all you've done and continue to do. Love and praying for you always. Well, Craig, it is great to hear from you. And as always, I'm going to be saving you a seat as we roll along through God's Word. Now, what's your story? Remember, it's letter month, and we really do want to hear what God's doing in your life as we study His Word together. Okay, it's time to get started, so let's pray. Heavenly Father, thank you for strengthening our faith as we study your word. Lord, we ask that you would provide for those who live in challenging places. Grow our faith in you as our Savior and provider. And we ask this in the name of our great Savior, Jesus Christ. Amen. Well, we're off to Genesis 19 on Through the Bible with Dr. J. Vernon McGee.
1: Now, friends, today we return back to the 19th chapter of the book of Genesis. We are going to pick up at verse 6. Now, this is the chapter in which we see what we have called an example of blasted Christian life. This is an evidence of what today could happen to many believers, and it does happen to many believers. This man Lot had gone down into the city of Sodom. He did not realize it was the kind of a city that it was. I'm sure of that. But he got down there and found out that perversion was the order of the day. And he brought up his children, his sons and his daughters, in that atmosphere. Now, when he looked down there, and you will recall we saw that he pitched his tent toward Sodom. He looked down there, he saw the lovely streets and boulevards and parks and public buildings and the folk on the outside, but he did not see what they really were. Now, the sin of this city is so great that God is going to judge it. God is going to destroy the city. Now, let's draw a pretty sharp line here. There is today a gray area where there is a new attitude towards sin today. And it's not really as black as we once thought it was. And the church today is compromised till it's even pitiful. Now, may I say to you, the lesson of Sodom and Gomorrah is a lesson for this generation. The idea seems to be today that you can become a child of God and you can continue on in sin. God says that's impossible. You cannot do that. And this city of Sodom is an example of that, that you cannot continue in sin. This idea today that you can be a Christian and go on in sin is a tremendous mistake, and especially make light of it as I judge it's being made in this particular case. Now, that's what they were doing in Sodom and Gomorrah. Now, God destroyed these cities. Now, don't say we have a primitive view of God here and we have a better one today, because even after all, Jesus received sinners. He sure did. But when he got through with them, he had changed them. The harlot that came to him was no longer in that business. When she came to God, she changed. That's the thing that happened to other sinners. A publican came to him, and he left the seated custom. He gave up that which was crooked, and he came to the Lord. Now, I begin reading at verse 6, and probably I should do it without comment. And Lot went out at the door unto them and shut the door after him. Now, the men of Sodom were outside the door, asking that these guests that he had, that they be turned out to them. Verse 7, and said, I pray you, brethren, do not so wickedly. That's the way Lot looked at it, and he'd been down there a long time, and it wasn't new morality to him, just old sin. Verse 8, behold now, I have two daughters which have not known man. Let me, I pray you, bring them out unto you, and do ye to them as good is in your eyes. Only unto these men do nothing, for therefore came they under the shadow of my roof. When a man entertained a guest, in that day he was responsible for it. And the thing was that he was willing to make this kind of a sacrifice to protect them. And they said, this is what that crowd outside, stand back. They said again, this one fellow came into sojourn, he'll needs be a judge. You see, Lot was advancing in the political area there. Now will we deal worse with thee than with them. And they pressed sore upon the man, even Lot, and came near to break the door. But the man put forth their hand, pulled Lot into the house to them, and shut to the door. And they smote the men that were at the door of the house with blindness, both small and great, so that they wearied themselves to find the door. And if they hadn't, of course, Lot and these men would have been destroyed, because that was the thought of these men. And the men said unto Lot, hast thou here any besides, son-in-law, and thy sons, thy daughters, and whatsoever thou hast in the city, bring them out of this place, for we will destroy this place, because the cry of them is waxen great before the face of the Lord, and the Lord hath sent us to destroy it. And Lot went out, he spake unto his sons-in-law, which married his daughters, and said, up, get you out of this place, for the Lord will destroy this city. But he seemed as one that mocked unto his sons-in-law. Now this man Lot here is in a very bad situation. He'd spent years now down in the city of Sodom. He'd learned to tolerate this sort of thing, although he calls it wickedness. And he saw his sons and daughters grow up, and they apparently married among the people of that day. And when the time came and Lot got this word from the Lord to leave the city, he went to his sons-in-law and he said, let's get out of here. God will destroy this city. They laughed at him. They ridiculed him. I suppose they knew that the week before he had invested a little money in real estate there. And they said, we know you. You are wrapped up in the city of Sodom. This is your home. You have apparently applauded these things and approved of them. You see, this man out of the will of God in this place is no witness for God. He didn't win anybody in this city. And when you go down to their level, friends, you don't win them today either. And that's being demonstrated, I think, in this hour. Now, this man Lot, frankly, I would have agreed with Abraham that he wasn't saved. But you remember Peter in 2 Peter 2:6 and 8 says, this righteous man vexed his righteous soul. I tell you, he never enjoyed it down there. Now, he's going to leave the city. Can't get anyone to leave with him except his wife and two single daughters. When the morning arose, then the angels hastened Lot, saying, arise, take thy wife and thy two daughters, which are here, lest thou be consumed in the iniquity of the city. And while he lingered, the man laid hold upon his hand, from the hand of his wife, from the hand of his two daughters, the Lord being merciful unto him. You see, here's a man that was God's man in spite of everything. And if I only had the book of Genesis, I'm not sure I would believe that Lot was saved. I'd agree with Abraham. But since Peter calls him a righteous man, and this man had become that way because he had followed Abraham, he believed God, and he had offered the sacrifices, and the Lord being merciful unto him, God had extended mercy to him, and he believes God, and he gets out of the city. Now, it came to pass, when they had brought them forth abroad, that he said, Escape for thy life, look not behind thee, neither stay thou in all the plain, escape to the mountain, lest thou be consumed. And even Lot didn't want to leave. Lot said unto them, Oh, not so, my Lord. Behold, now thy servant hath found grace in thy sight. Thou hast magnified thy mercy, which thou hast showed unto me in saving my life, and I cannot escape to the mountain, lest some evil take me and I die. He'd get out of the city, but he couldn't make it to the mountain. And now he says, Behold, now this city is near to flee unto, in a little place called Zoar. And that's where he went. You see, he came out of Sodom, but this man didn't come clean even out of that. And of course, he got in a great deal of trouble at that particular time. Now, God destroyed the city of Sodom. And we're told two things here, one concerning his wife and the other concerning his daughters. The one concerning his wife is that he looked back from behind him and she became a pillar of salt. Now, that I think has been greatly misunderstood. Why in the world did Ms. Lot turn and look back? Well, I think the reason is twofold. She turned and looked back, first of all, because she did not want to leave Sodom. She loved Sodom. She loved Lot, too, but it was a lot of Sodom that she loved. And she didn't want to leave. I think she was a member of the country club, the sewing club, and the Shakespeare club. And in fact, there wasn't a club in town that she wasn't a member of. She just loved these little get-togethers in the afternoon. And I'm not sure, but what they met and studied religion. They had a nice little religious club. Oh, she was right in the thick of it all, friends. She didn't want to leave. Her heart was in Sodom. Her body walked out, but she surely left her heart there. Now, that is a tremendous lesson for us today. We hear a great deal, and I hear a great many Christians who talk about they want to see the Lord come, and they're not living like it. On Sunday morning, why, it's difficult to get them to leave their lovely home. And Sunday night, they're not going to leave their lovely home because they love TV, too. They've got a color TV, and they're going to look at the programs on Sunday night because they have some good ones, and they want to see them. They're not going to church. Now, when the Lord comes, friends, you're going to leave the TV. You're going to leave that lovely home. You're going to leave everything down here. I just have one question to ask you. Will it break your heart to leave all of this down here? I've asked myself that question many times. I'm not anxious to leave, I'll be honest with you. I'd love to stay. I have my loved ones, I want to be with them. And I have friends, and I want to be with them. And I have this program, and I want to be with it. And I'll be very frank with you. I hope the Lord will just let me stay here. But I also want to be able to say, when he does call, I don't want to have a thing down here that'll break my heart to leave. Not a thing. I love my home, too. But I'll be honest with you, I'd just soon go off and leave it. May I say to you, Miss Lot turned and looked back. That's one of the explanations. And then the other is just simply this. Why did she look back? She didn't believe God. God says you leave the city and don't look back. And Lot didn't look back. He believed God. But Miss Lot didn't. She did not believe God. She wasn't a believer. And so she didn't really make it out of the city. She's turned to a pillar of salt. And I'm not going into the story of the two daughters that's as sordid as it can be. Frankly, Lot didn't do well in moving down to the city of Sodom. He lost everything except his own soul. And you know, that's a picture today of a great many people that won't judge the sins in their lives. And they're saved, but just so as by fire. And you find that the Lord has said in a very definite way to some of these folk that have put all their eggs in a basket like this. God says that if you won't judge your sin down here, he will judge it. And apparently that was the case in Lot's story. Now, I want to leave this chapter, but I want to leave it by looking at Abraham. What did Abraham think of all of this? Well, let me read verses 27 and 28 of Genesis 19. Abraham got up early in the morning to the place where he stood before the Lord, and he looked toward Sodom and Gomorrah, toward all the land of the plain, and behold, and lo, the smoke of the country went up as the smoke of a furnace. Now, when Abraham looked down there, I think his heart was sad. I'm not sure whether he knew Lot had escaped or not. He probably learned about it later on. But when he looked down there, he probably was sad because of Lot's sake. But Abraham hadn't invested a dime down there. And when judgment came, it didn't disturb him one whit because he wasn't in love with the things of Sodom and the things of the world. You remember what we are told today? Love not the world, neither the things that are in the world. I have a message that I give periodically, and the title of it is Sightseeing in Sodom. And I attempt to look at Sodom through the eyes of Lot himself. And he sure had a wrong view of it. And Mrs. Lot, she fell in love with it. And then the view of Abraham. You can sightsee in Sodom with Abraham. He lost nothing down there. Or you can go through Sodom with the Lord and see it as he sees it. Sin is the problem, and this is a sin. It's so labeled in the first chapter of Romans. God says he gave them up. So Genesis 19 is a pretty important chapter for this present generation that we are living in today, and we need to recognize that. Now I come to the 20th chapter of the book of Genesis, and the 20th chapter actually seems like the fifth leg on a cow. It just seems to be that necessary. And what we have here is something that you feel like you'd like to leave out. And you wonder again, why is this chapter put in here? Well, it's put in for a very important reason, friends. Abraham and Sarah are going to have to deal with this sin before they can have Isaac, before they can have the blessing. And may I say to you, until you and I are willing to deal with the sin in our life, there's no blessing for us. Now, I'm going to just hit the high points of chapter 20. I'm reading verse 1 now. Abraham journeyed from thence toward the south country and dwelled between Kadesh and Shur and sojourned in Gerar. And Abraham said of Sarah his wife, she's my sister. And Abimelech, king of Gerar, sent and took Sarah. Now, what you have here is something that is quite interesting. You think Sarah was beautiful? Well, she's almost 90 years old, and she's beautiful, friends. Not many can qualify in this particular department. That's one thing that I note here. And then Abraham is actually getting pretty far south in the land. He's gone beyond Kadesh Barnea, where the children of Israel came up and wouldn't even enter the land. Now he's gone down to Gerar, which I don't think he should have done, but be that as it may, he lies about Sarah again. Now, I want you to hear his confession, because that's the thing that makes this chapter important and reveals the fact that Abraham and Sarah cannot have Isaac until they deal with this sin that is in their lives. And it goes way back. I'm reading verse 11 of chapter 20, and this is a remarkable passage of Scripture, friends. Will you hear it? And Abraham said, and he's talking now to Abimelech, who is greatly disturbed that he would do a thing like this, lie about his wife. And Abraham said, because I thought, surely the fear of God is not in this place, and they will slay me for my wife's sake. Now you see, again, he's not trusting God. He felt like he's moving down into a godless place, and he finds out that Abimelech apparently has a high sense of what is right and wrong. And he puts a tremendous value upon character and that sort of thing, and apparently a man who knew God. Now, will you notice, poor Abraham doesn't look good by the side of Abimelech here. Now, I'm reading on in verse 12. And yet, indeed, she is my sister. She is the daughter of my father, but not the daughter of my mother. And she became my wife. Now, you see, he lets it all out now. He says, to tell the truth, it is half a lie. She is my half-sister, and she is my wife. Now, verse 13, and it came to pass, when God caused me to wander from my father's house, that I said unto her, this is thy kindness which thou shalt show unto me. At every place whither we shall come, say of me, he's my brother. Now, when they started out, you see, Abraham didn't have complete trust and confidence in God, and he and Sarah made a pact that anywhere they went, and it looked like Abraham might be killed because of his wife, that Sarah would say, he's my brother. And that would keep Abraham, so Abraham and Sarah thought, from being killed. Now, they made that little agreement, and they used it down in Egypt. And here, they have used it again. Now, that sin must be dealt with before God is going to hear and answer his prayer in sending a son. Isaac will not be born till this will be dealt with. And again, let me repeat, how many Christians today that won't judge sin in their lives, and there's no blessing in their lives? I frankly believe that in many of our fundamental churches today, if we could get the believers there, those that are in places of leadership, if they would confess their sins, now not publicly, but if they would deal with the sins that are in their lives, I believe we could have revival. And I don't believe there'll be any blessing until, friends, this is dealt with. Now, will you listen to Paul over here in 1 Corinthians 11? And this is a pretty important passage. Paul says, but let a man examine himself. So let him eat of that bread and drink of that cup. For he that eateth and drinketh damnation to himself, not discerning the Lord's body. For this cause many are weak and sickly among you, and many sleep. For if we would judge ourselves, we would not be judged. But when we are judged, we're chastened of the Lord, that we should not be condemned with the world. And blessing, friends, is being withheld today from the church and from the lives of many believers because we won't deal with a sin in our lives. That's a tremendous lesson, a great spiritual lesson, here in the 20th chapter of the book of Genesis. Now, next time, we're going to see this long-looked-for event, the birth of Isaac. Until next time, may God richly bless you, my beloved.
0: 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So hop aboard as the Bible Bus makes our regular stop at your corner. I'm Steve Schwetz, and as always, I'll meet you back here as together we make our way through the Bible.

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0: Abraham has come home. He's living in the land of promise, and God is ready to fulfill his promise of a son when Abraham is 100 years old. Welcome to Through the Bible, where our teacher, Dr. J. Vernon McGee, tells us more about this incredible story in Genesis chapter 21. I'm Steve Schwetz, inviting you to grab your seat on the Bible bus as we celebrate God's work in the lives of our fellow listeners. And to help me do that, I've got Greg with us to talk about what's going on with home groups in India. And let's talk a little bit about what's going on with Chhattisgarhi.
1: Yeah, Steve, it's just, it never gets old. We love this picture that you and I have seen in real flesh and blood of people sitting in a group with their Bible open, listening to the teaching of Dr. McGee in one of hundreds of languages. In India, it's 150 languages.
0: Yeah.
1: And then just responding. And I mean, that it really doesn't get any more pure than that in terms of ministry.
0: Yeah, and it's such an encouragement because people are growing in their faith. People that are, as we've talked about before, like mentioned in Bangladesh, 30%. Ish of the people that are in those groups are not believers.
1: That's right.
0: Yeah.
1: Let's hear from this first person who started with a single home group and watched God turn that step of faith into something much bigger.
0: Yeah, it says, started a small home group in my village. We've been blessed by listening to the teachings and are growing day by day in our understanding of Scripture. At present, I'm leading 8 groups in my area. Don't miss that.
1: Yeah.
0: The guy has 8 small groups he's leading. I thank God for this privilege, and I'm also grateful for your ministry for providing this wonderful opportunity. Please pray for us that we may continue to grow in our fellowship with the Lord.
1: Here's a note from a pastor who, again, a Chhattisgarhi speaking pastor, who's seeing the same thing happen in his own community. Faithful teaching, steady growth, and God providing the increase. His name is Manoj, and he tells us, I'm a pastor, and I also lead a home group. We've had the opportunity to study the Word today. It has been a great blessing for me and my community. At present, I am leading 4 radio home groups in my area.
0: He's a lightweight compared to the other guy.
1: Only half.
0: I know. But he's a pastor, too.
1: That's right. We love pastors.
0: Yeah.
1: And he said, day by day, we are growing in knowledge.
0: Yeah.
1: We are truly thankful to God for providing the wonderful opportunity and for the systematic Bible study materials. Please pray for our groups to move along smoothly and bear much fruit.
0: Wow, what an encouragement. And Greg, why don't you pray for us and for this particular pastor as he continues to shepherd these groups?
1: Father, we praise you for the tens of thousands of home groups that have been started around the world and these wonderful brothers and sisters that have such a hunger to share your word. We pray you'd prosper your word, that you would protect your servants and use all of us to get the whole word to the whole world. In Jesus' name, amen.
0: Now here's our study of Genesis 21 on Through the Bible with Dr. J. Vernon McGee.
2: Now, last time we saw in chapter 20 that Abraham and Sarah had to make confession and put away that sin, which was a habit that went back to an agreement they'd made 25 years before, that wherever they went, that Sarah would say that Abraham was her brother and not her husband. And they had 2 very unfortunate experiences. One was in Egypt and this one in the 20th chapter. But this sin must be dealt with, confessed, and put away before Isaac could be born. Now in chapter 21, we have the birth of Isaac. Will you listen? And the Lord visited Sarah as he had said, and the Lord did unto Sarah as he had spoken. For Sarah conceived and bare Abraham a son in his old age at the set time of which God had spoken to him. Now, you'll notice that there is a very striking similarity between the birth of Isaac and the birth of Christ. And I believe that the birth of Isaac is given to us for that reason, to set mankind before Christ came this great truth. Isaac was born at the set time God had promised. And Paul says in Galatians 4:4 that in the fullness of time, God sent forth his son, born of a woman, born under the law. Now I'm reading on here in Genesis 21, verse 3. And Abraham called the name of his son that was born unto him, whom Sarah bare to him, Isaac. And Abraham circumcised his son Isaac, being 8 days old, as God had commanded him. And Abraham was 100 years old when his son Isaac was born unto him. And Sarah said, God hath made me to laugh, so that all that hear will laugh with me. And she said, who would have said unto Abraham that Sarah should have given children suck? For I have borne him a son in his old age. And the child grew and was weaned. And Abraham made a great feast the same day that Isaac was weaned. And Sarah saw the son of Hagar, the Egyptian, which was born unto Abraham, mocking. Wherefore she said unto Abraham, cast out this bondwoman and her son, for the son of this bondwoman shall not be heir with my son, even with Isaac. And the thing was very grievous in Abraham's sight because of his son. Now, I break off the reading there at verse 11 because here there's some very remarkable truths that we need to lay hold of. First of all, the birth of Isaac was a miraculous birth. It was contrary to nature. In the fourth chapter of Romans, Abraham did not count his own body, which was dead, nor yet the deadness of Sarah's womb. Now, out of death, God brings forth life. Now, this is a miraculous birth. And we need to call attention to this, that God did not flash on the world the birth of Christ, the supernatural birth of Christ, as being something new. He began to prepare men for it. And so way back here at the birth of Isaac, you have a miraculous birth. Now, we find also here that God had to deal with both of these, both Sarah and with Abraham. And we saw that in the last chapter. God had to deal with them. They had to recognize now that they could do nothing, that it would be impossible for them. Abraham's 100 years old, Sarah's 90 years old. In other words, the birth of Isaac must be a birth that they have nothing really to do with. Now, the coming of this little boy Isaac into the home sure did produce a great deal of difficulty. Fact of the matter is, we find that this boy that was the son of Hagar, Ishmael, he was mocking. And we begin now to see the nature and the character of this boy Ishmael. Up to this point, he seems to be a pretty nice boy. But now, with the appearance of this other son in the family, he really shows his true colors. That is an illustration, by the way, of the fact that a believer has two natures. Now, until you're converted, you got an old nature, and that old nature controls you. Do what you want to do. Or as the popular secular song has it, doing what comes naturally. And what man does that comes naturally is not always the nicest sort of thing. But when you're born again, you receive a new nature. And when you receive a new nature, then that's where the trouble always begins. Paul could say in the 7th of Romans that there was this battle going on between the old nature and the new nature. Paul could say, what I would not, I do it. That is, the new nature doesn't want to, but the old nature wants to do it. And the old nature is in control. So that the time comes when you have to make a decision which one you're going to live by. You've got to make a determination, and that is in this matter of yielding to the Lord. You have to either permit the Holy Spirit to move in your life, or else you have to do it by the energy of the flesh. There's no third alternative for the child of God. Now, you have something that's quite interesting here. The son of the bondwoman must be put out. That's exactly what we have here. And the thing was very grievous in Abraham's sight because of his son. After all, Ishmael's his son just as much as Isaac is, as far as the flesh is concerned. And after all, Isaac has just been born. A little bitty baby doesn't know too much about him yet, but this boy Ishmael has been in the home there, and Abraham's attached to him. And the thing's very grievous. if he's going to have to send him away. Now, again, I go back to the thing we said at the time, that the thing that Sarah and Abraham did, God did not approve of it. Now, this is a heartbreak to Abraham. He's going to have to send this boy away, and it's going to be a heartbreak to him. But God can't accept him. This sin is sin. God just didn't approve of it, and God doesn't intend to approve of it at all. It was a heartbreak to Abraham to send that boy away, and it was to relieve the embarrassment. And poor Sarah just couldn't take it with that boy around mocking her, this older boy. You can't live in both natures. You're either going to have to make a decision. James says a double-minded man's unstable in all of his ways. And that explains the instability, the insecurity among many Christians today. They want to go with the world, and yet they want to go with the Lord. They are spiritual schizophrenias. They are trying to do both, and you can't do that. They have a race among the Greeks years ago. They put two horses together, and a man puts one foot on one horse, one foot on the other, and he starts out. Well, that's a great race as long as the horses are together. But you and I have got two natures. One's a black horse and the other's a white horse. And when they take out, I tell you, it's great if they go together. But these two horses, you just can't hitch them together. They won't work together. One goes one way and one the other. And when they do, you and I have to make up our mind which way we're going, whether we go in with one horse or with the other, with one nature or the other. And that's where we're told today to yield ourselves. Yield your members as instruments of righteousness. And what the flesh could not do, or the law could not do through the weakness of the flesh, the Spirit of God can now accomplish. The law tried to get a hold on man, but the old nature couldn't measure up to it. But now the Spirit of God can. That is the great message that you find here. Then we're going to see something else that took place here, that the child grew and he was weaned, you'll notice. And Abraham then made a great feast because of that. And that was the thing that this little fellow did. He first lived by feeding on his mother's milk. But there came a day when he has to be weaned. And we're told today that newborn babes desire the sincere milk of the Word. You see a little baby in the crib, mama getting a bottle ready for him, and everything in his entire body is working. He's got his feet up in the air. He's got his hands up in the air, and he's yelling at the top of his voice. He wants his bottle. As newborn babes desire the sincere milk of the Word, that you might grow. Now there comes a day when you really want to grow up. And instead of just reading Psalm 23 and John 14, they are very wonderful, but instead of just reading those two chapters, then try going through the Bible. Read the entire Bible. Grow up. Don't be a babe all the time. So that we find this boy Isaac growing along, and he's a real lesson for us today. And that is something that you and I need to recognize. Now, this does begin now to reveal the character of the son of Hagar, Ishmael. This is the nature that you'll see manifested later on in the nation, a nation that is antagonistic, his hand is against his brother. And that's been the picture of him down through the centuries. That has been the picture of him. Now, there is something else for us to note here that is quite remarkable, and that is, in the birth of Isaac, you have, as I've already suggested, actually a comparison or a foreshadowing of the birth of the Lord Jesus Christ. And the birth of Isaac is that which sets it before us. And as we've said, God did not spring on mankind all of a sudden the virgin birth. He had had several miraculous births before this. The birth of John the Baptist was. The birth even of Samson was. And now here the birth of Isaac. And there's quite a comparison. And I'd like to call your attention to the comparison between the birth of Isaac and the birth of the Lord Jesus Christ. First of all, both had been promised. You will recall that when God called this man out of Ur of the Chaldees 25 years before this, why, God had said, I'm going to give you a son. I'm going to give a son to you and Sarah. And 25 years went by, and God made good his promise. Now, God had said to the nation Israel, a virgin shall conceive, bring forth a son. And that day came when he was born in Bethlehem, and it was the fulfillment of prophecy, you see. Both had been promised. Then there was a long interval between the promise and the fulfillment. Actually, you have about 25 years from the time God promised this. Now, you could even go back as far as David. God had promised there'd come one in David's line, and that's 1,000 years before Christ was born. It's quite a remarkable parallel here. And then the third thing is the announcement of the birth to Sarah and Mary seemed incredulous and impossible. Now, you'll recall that when these servants of the Lord visited Abraham when they were on the way to Sodom, they announced the birth, and it just seemed impossible. Sarah laughed and said, well, this thing just can't be. It's just beyond belief. It's just something that just seems impossible. And after all, who was the first one to raise a question about the virgin birth? Well, it was Mary herself. When the angel made the announcement, she says, how can these things be, seeing I know not a man? Note that this parallel is quite striking indeed. And then both Isaac and Jesus were named before their birth. You find that both Abraham and Sarah were told, you're going to have a son, and you're going to name him Isaac. And then you find out at the birth of the Lord Jesus that he was named before. That's the thing that the angel said to Joseph. He said, you're going to call his name Jesus because he'll save his people from their sins. So that this is something that we need to note here. Then there is a fifth corollary. Both births occurred at God's appointed time. Now, I've called attention to that here in the second verse. It says, at the set time which God had spoken to them of, Sarah brought forth Isaac. And Paul in Galatians 4:4 says, in the fullness of time, God sent forth his son, born of a woman, born under the law. And then the sixth thing is, both births are miraculous, and I've called attention to that. And then the seventh thing, both sons were a particular joy of their father. This is the thing about this man Abraham, called the name of his son that was born unto him whom Sarah bare to him, Isaac. This was the name he gave back at the time when God made the announcement. He laughed because of the sheer joy of it all. And then out of heaven the Father spoke and said, this is my beloved son in whom I'm well pleased. Both were a joy. And then both sons are obedient to the Father even unto death. Now, the next time, we're going to get into the 22nd chapter, and when we get in there, we're going to see that this boy, Isaac, was offered up by his father. Now, he's not like the Sunday school card that was given to me as a boy portrayed it. It showed a little bitty fella, and because it says lad, we assume that he's probably 8 or 9 years old. Well, he just happened to be about 33 years old when this took place. But he was obedient to the Father even unto death. And that was true of Isaac, and that was true of the Lord Jesus Christ. And so we find here, this is a marvelous picture of the birth and the life of Christ in the birth of Isaac. But not only that, but the miraculous birth of Isaac is a picture of the resurrection of Christ. Now, we've already turned on another occasion to Romans 4. There Paul said that Abraham, not counting that his own body that was then dead, and then the deadness of Sarah's womb. So out of death came life. That's resurrection, you see. And when Paul emphasizes that, he mentions the fact he was delivered for our offenses. He was raised for our justification. And so you have in Isaac here the entire picture, and it's quite a remarkable picture, by the way. Now let's advance on into this chapter here, and you'll find how God graciously deals with Abraham and also with Hagar and her son Ishmael. Verse 12, "And God said unto Abraham, Let it not be grievous in thy sight because of the lad, because of thy bondwoman. In all that Sarah hath said unto thee, hearken unto her voice, for in Isaac shall thy seed be called." God makes it clear to Abraham he's not going to accept Ishmael as the one he'd promised. "And also of the son of the bondwoman will I make a nation, because he's thy seed." Now, he'd said, "Of thy seed I'll make nations to come from you." So God says that a great nation will come from this boy Ishmael. "And Abraham rose up early in the morning, took bread and a bottle of water, and gave it unto Hagar, putting it on her shoulder, and the child, and sent her away, and she departed, wandered in the wilderness of Beersheba. And the water was spent in the bottle, and she cast the lad under one of the shrubs, and she went and sat her down over against him a good way off, as it were a bow shot, for she said, Let me not see the death of the child. And she sat over against him and lift up her voice and wept. And God heard the voice of the lad. And the angel of God called to Hagar out of heaven, said unto her, What aileth thee, Hagar? Fear not, for God hath heard the voice of the lad where he is. Arise, lift up the lad, hold him in thine hand, for I'll make him a great nation. And God opened her eyes, and she saw a well of water, and she went and filled a bottle with water and gave the lad drink. And God was with the lad. He grew and dwelt in the wilderness. He became an archer, and he dwelt in the wilderness of Paran, and his mother took him a wife out of the land of Egypt. Now, if you read the rest of this, you find out that you drop the line of Ishmael. We're not following it, but they're out there in the desert today. The Arab would qualify. Now we find here in verse 22, "It came to pass at that time that Abimelech and Phicol, the chief captain of his host, spake unto Abraham, saying, God's with thee in all that thou doest. Now therefore swear unto me here by God that thou wilt not deal falsely with me." In other words, Abimelech wants to make a contract or a treaty with this man Abraham. And Abraham and Abimelech became good friends because of this. Verse 32, "Thus they made a covenant at Beersheba. Then Abimelech rose up, and Phicol, the chief captain of his host, and they returned into the land of the Philistines. And Abraham planted a grove in Beersheba, and called there on the name of the Lord, the everlasting God." He's calling upon God's name everywhere he goes. "And Abraham sojourned in the Philistines' land many days." Now, we're told later on Abraham was always a stranger and a pilgrim in this land that God had promised them. And this is an evidence of it at this point. Now, next time we see the offering of Isaac. And friends, this is one of the highlights of the Bible, this chapter we're coming to. So until next time, my beloved, may God richly bless you.
0: Next time, Dr. McGee paints a graphic picture of the cross of Christ presented to us in the lives of Abraham and Isaac. And remember, it's letter month, so send us a note. We'd love to hear from you. I'm Steve Swetson. I'll be here saving you a seat on the Bible bus.

0: Our story on the Bible Bus today is just one step in a five-year journey through the entire Word of God. Come along for the ride, and you'll study both the Old Testament and New Testament, discovering God's great redemption story. Is this your story too?
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Ever younger generations of needy people are getting the old, old story in brand new ways, using gadgets that nobody could have envisioned back in 1954.

0: In Paul's letter to the Romans, he wrote that Abraham was justified before God because he believed God. But James says in his letter that Abraham was justified by his works. So who's right? Welcome to Through the Bible. I'm Steve Schwetz, and our teacher, Dr. J. Vernon McGee, investigates this question in this study of Genesis 22. Before we jump into our study, though, it is letter month here at Through the Bible, so Greg and I have some letters for you, stories of how God is using his word in real lives right now.
1: And that's why we have letter month. Dr. McGee started it in May and December. It's just a time for us to say, please tell us your story. And of course, it encourages us, but it encourages everybody listening, the entire listening family.
0: Absolutely.
1: And so let's start with Mary in Buffalo, who shares this. Thank you for the Bible bus passes. Dr. McGee often talks about brilliant men. I don't think I've ever heard a more brilliant man than Dr. McGee, so full of the Spirit through his teaching and preaching. I have developed a new hunger for the Word of God. I have a new joy looking forward to Jesus in the rapture. I mean, Dr. McGee explains the rapture, the millennium, all these things that really don't get taught. I'm 63 years old, and I've never had it so clearly laid out as he does. The Holy Spirit within me rejoices when I hear Dr. McGee. Thank you so much for the vision, for continuing this ministry, and for keeping his voice on the air. I pray for those who run this ministry.
0: Well, thank you, Mary, so much for the encouragement. And next, we've got Jay, who tells us this. While I was living in my van, getting off meth, wow, this is a story.
1: Yeah.
0: I listened to you daily over and over again, washing my mind and soul from the corruption of my past. Thank you and your staff for being a part of the program. Thank you for your prayers.
1: I think that's what the Bible calls transformation right there. And that just shows the power of God's word, as he says, to wash his mind and soul from the corruption of the past. Wow. Thank you, Jay, and God bless you, brother, in your journey. And we're happy to be here and to just aid what God is doing in your life. Now, we have a last note from Beth, and she writes this. Hello, friends. I completed one ride through the Bible bus this summer and presently completed Genesis on my second ride. You are our companions as my husband and I live and travel on our sailboat. The more I read and study the Bible, the more exciting it gets. I love finding unexpected treasures. I love being transformed. I love growing closer to my Lord. Thank you so very much.
0: Wow. The 5 years on the Bible bus on a sailboat.
1: On a sailboat. I do remember years ago somebody saying they had the solar Bible bus on a sailboat. And talk about the breadth and the range of the people that God reaches through this ministry. You know, you've got Jay, who's coming off of a meth addiction. You've got Beth on a sailboat. You've got Mary, who at a season of life that you and I are in, is just exploring and getting exciting insights into God's word. I mean, this is why we're here. We want the whole word for the whole world, Steve.
0: Yeah. And we do want to remind you that this is letter month as well. And your story has value to us and will hopefully bless listeners when you write in and tell us how the Lord has used the teaching of God's word to faithfully change you and conform you into the image of Christ. So we would love to hear your testimony. You can write to us at any time. Greg, why don't you pray for us as we begin the study?
1: Father, thank you for the way your word keeps reaching deeply into the lives of listeners here in North America and around the world in a couple of hundred languages. Lord, we always stand amazed at what you have built in this humble ministry, and we just want to be faithful and humble as we give out your whole word, and we pray you'll help us do that in Jesus' name. Amen.
0: Now here's our study of Genesis 22 on Through the Bible with Dr. J. Vernon McGee.
2: Now, very candidly, I recall the first time that I saw in this chapter these great truths that depict the cross of Christ. It was breathtaking.

0: And I'm sure that many of you have had this call to your attention, but again, not only in the birth of Isaac, but now in the sacrifice of Isaac, there is a strange similarity. The very interesting thing is that James makes a statement that I'm sure many of us think contradicts the Bible, that is the other part of the Bible, when he says in James 2:21, "Was not Abraham our father justified by works when he had offered Isaac his son upon the altar?" And then Paul makes the statement in Romans 4, verse 1, "What shall we say then that Abraham our father hath found as pertaining to the flesh? For if Abraham were justified by works, he hath whereof to glory, but not before God. For what saith the Scripture? Abraham believed God, and it is counted to him for righteousness." All right, now, which is right, James or Paul? Well, my answer is both of them are right. First of all, that you need to note that both of them are talking about the same thing. James is talking about the works of faith, not the works of the law. And you find that Paul is talking about justification before God. Now, Paul quotes way back in the 15th chapter of Genesis, when Abraham was just getting underway in a walk of faith, and only God knew his heart. And God saw that he believed him. Abraham believed God, and God counted it to him for righteousness. But we saw that he failed many times, and I'm of the opinion that his neighbors might say, well, we don't see that. But the day that he took his son to be offered on the altar, even the hard-hearted Philistine had to say, well, this man has works. And so James says he was justified by works when? Well, when he offered Isaac. But the question is going to arise, did he really offer Isaac upon the altar? And the answer, of course, is he didn't. But he was willing to, and that very act of being willing to is the act that James is talking about that reveals that he had the works of faith. And James is emphasizing the works of faith, which is in the 22nd chapter of Genesis. Paul's talking about faith in his heart, which he had way back in the 15th chapter. Now let's turn to this and begin to read. "And it came to pass after these things that God did tempt Abraham and said unto him, Abraham, and he said, Behold, here I am." Now the word tempt is a little bit too strong here. Actually, the word means test, because James, you know, makes it very clear that God never tempts anyone with evil. God tempts folks in the sense that he tests their faith. And what he's doing here is God did test Abraham. And he's asking him now to do something very strange. Will you listen to this? "And he said, Take now thy son, thine only son, Isaac, whom thou lovest, and get thee into the land of Moriah, and offer him there for a burnt offering upon one of the mountains which I will tell thee of." You're going to find, by the way, that right after this chapter, that Sarah was 127 years old. Chapter 23, verse 1 says that, when she died. And we have the death of Sarah in the next chapter. The very interesting thing is that when you put that down with this chapter, you find out that this boy Isaac wasn't just a little lad. Now remember that 90 years old was the age of Sarah when he was born. 127 when she died. That means that there was 37 years elapsed here. Now you wouldn't gather that from reading this. So this boy, little lad, Isaac as he's called here, why, he actually was in his 30s, probably around 30 or 33 years of age. Now God says to him, and it reveals something of the heartstrings that it played upon Abraham and also God himself. "Take now thy son." And the Lord Jesus, in the position in the Trinity, has taken the position of the Son. "Thy son, thine only son." And the Lord Jesus is said to be the only begotten Son. thine only son Isaac, whom thou lovest. And the Lord Jesus said, the Father loves me, whom thou lovest. And get thee into the land of Moriah, and offer him there for a burnt offering upon one of the mountains, which I will tell thee of. Take now your son, your only son Isaac, whom you love, and get to the land of Moriah. And it's the belief of a great many that Moriah, that is the particular part there, is the place where the temple was built, and it is the place that the Lord Jesus was sacrificed, that is, right outside the city walls. I didn't quite get oriented in Jerusalem, but I had a feeling that Golgotha and the temple area were not very far apart, and they belonged to the same ridge, by the way. There's a roadway in times past has been cut through there, and it's been breached, but it's the same ridge, and that is called Moriah. And it's the belief of many that the Lord Jesus died on the same ridge, the same mountain, that Abraham offered Isaac. And now he's to be offered for a burnt offering upon the mountains, which I'll tell thee of. Now, the burnt offering is the offering up till the time of the Mosaic law, and then a sin offering and a trespass offering was given. But here, the burnt offering speaks of the person of Christ and who he is. Now, this is an offer of a human sacrifice, and frankly, it raises this moral question, isn't this wrong? And the answer is, yes, it's morally wrong. But let's look at this for just a moment. I'm of the opinion, had you met Abraham that day on the way with Isaac, you would have said to him, where are you going, Abraham? He'd said to offer Isaac as a sacrifice, and you'd have said, well, don't you know that's wrong? And I think he would have said, yes, I've been taught that it was wrong. I know the heathen nations around here, the Philistines, they offer human sacrifice, but I've been taught otherwise. Well, why are you doing it? Well, he said, all I know is God has commanded it. I don't understand it, but I've been walking with him now for 25 years. He's never failed me, nor has he asked me to do anything that didn't prove to be the best thing. And I don't understand this, but I believe that if I go all the way with it, that God will raise him from the dead, because I believe that he'll do that. Now, what we have is that Abraham, he goes out and takes this boy with him. And let me read this, because this is a tremendous picture. And Abraham rose up early in the morning, saddled his ass, took two of his young men with him, and Isaac his son, and clave the wood for the burnt offering, and rose up and went into the place of which God had told him. Now he goes with Isaac, takes him with him, takes the wood for the burnt offering. And now let's follow this. Then on the third day, Abraham lifted up his eyes and saw the place afar off. It took him 3 days to get there, but remember, it was on the third day that Abraham received him alive back from the dead, as it were. And that's the way Abraham looked at it. He was raised up to Abraham the third day. And Abraham said unto the young man, abide ye here with the ass, and I and the lad will go yonder and worship and come again to you. You see, now the transaction that's going to take place is between the father and the son, between Abraham and Isaac. And actually, God shut man out at the cross and at the time of the darkness at high noon. Why, man was shut out. The night had come when no man could work. And during that last 3 hours, that cross became an altar on which the Lamb of God that taketh away the sin of the world was offered. And the transaction is between the father and the son on that cross. And man is outside. Man is not participating at all. Now, the picture is the same here. It's Abraham and Isaac. Verse 6 I'm reading now. Abraham took the wood of the burnt offering and laid it upon Isaac his son. Now, remember, Christ carried his own cross. And he took the fire in his hand and a knife, and they went both of them together. And the fire speaks of judgment, and the knife there the execution of judgment, sacrifice. And Isaac spake unto Abraham his father and said, My father, and he said, Here am I, my son. And he said, Behold the fire and the wood, but where is the lamb for a burnt offering? A great many people say, well, shortly after this, there was a ram that was caught in the thicket by his horns, and Abraham got him and offered it. That's right. That's exactly what happened. Let me read that. I drop down to verse 13. And Abraham lifted up his eyes and looked, and behold, behind him a ram caught in a thicket by his horns. And Abraham went and took the ram and offered him for a burnt offering in the stead of his son. Now, the thing is, Abraham said God would provide himself a lamb, but there was no lamb there. It was a ram, and there is a distinction. And the lamb was not provided until 1900 years later when John the Baptist marked him out and identified him and said, Behold, the Lamb of God that taketh away the sin of the world. God will provide himself a lamb for a burnt offering. That's very important to see. And it's, I think, very important for us to note that at this particular place, because Abraham is now ready to offer this boy on the altar. This man does not quite understand. And they came to the place which God had told him of, and Abraham built an altar there and laid the wood in order and bound Isaac his son and laid him on the altar upon the wood. Now, he's not just a little boy that Abraham had to tie up. Actually, he's a grown man, and I believe that he could have overcome Abraham if it came to a physical encounter. But he's doing this in obedience, and the Lord Jesus went to the cross. Not my will, he said, but thine be done. And he's going to the cross to fulfill the will of God. What a picture we have here. And Abraham stretched forth his hand and took the knife to slay his son. And again, had you and I been there and said, Abraham, are you going through with it? Looks like now God's going to permit you. And he would have said, I sure am. Well, don't you know it's wrong? He said, yes, I've been taught that, and I don't understand it. But I've also learned to obey God. And this is a real crisis in this man's life. Actually, God had brought this man through four very definite crises. A real exercise of his soul. A real strain upon his heart. First of all, he was called to leave all of his relatives in Ur of the Chaldees. Just leave the whole group. That was a real test for Abraham. He didn't do it very well at the beginning. But nevertheless, the break came finally. Then there was that test that came of this boy, Lot, his nephew. Actually, he loved Lot. He wouldn't have been carrying him around with him if he hadn't. And then the time came they had to separate, and Lot went down to Sodom. Then we found that this boy of his, the son of Hagar, Ishmael, that Abraham just cried out to God, Oh, that Ishmael might live before you. He loved that boy. He hated to be separated from him. And now he comes to this supreme test. This is the fourth great crisis in his life. He's asked now to give up Isaac. Now, he doesn't quite understand all the details about this for the very simple reason. God has told him that it's in Isaac, your seed be called. You can depend on that. Now, he believed God would raise him from the dead. But as far as Abraham is concerned, he's willing to go through with it. Now, James can write, don't you see, that Abraham was justified by works when he offered his son. But wait just a minute. Did he offer his son? And Abraham stretched forth his hand, took the knife to slay his son. And he plunged the knife into his son. Is that the way your Bible reads? No, mine doesn't read that way either. And in verse 11 it says, And the angel of the Lord called unto him out of heaven and said, Abraham, Abraham, and he said, Here am I. And he said, Lay not thine hand upon the lad, neither do thou anything unto him, for now I know that thou fearest God. Now, he knows now. How does he know? By action, by works. Before it was by faith. Now, God sees your heart. He knows whether you're genuine or not, but your neighbor doesn't know. Your friends don't know. They can only know by works. And that's the reason James could say that faith without works is dead. It has to produce something. Now, God tests Abraham. Now, may I say that I believe that any person that God calls, any person God saves, any person that God uses is going to be tested. God tested Abraham, and God today tests those that are his own. He tests you and me today, and these are tests that are given to us to strengthen our faith and to establish us and make us serviceable for him. That is the important thing that we need to note here. This man, Abraham, is now given the supreme test, and God will not have to ask anything of him after this. Now, he said to Abraham, you're not to do this. And verse 13, and Abraham lifted up his eyes and looked, and behold, behind him a ram caught in a thicket by his horns. So Abraham took this ram, and he offered it for a burnt offering instead of his son. And that's been the substitution all the way from the Garden of Eden down to the cross of Christ. It was this little animal that pointed to his coming, and God would not permit human sacrifice. But when his son came into the world, his son went to the cross and died. And God spared not his own son, but he delivered him up freely for you and for me. And on that cross, it became an altar on which the Lamb of God that taketh away the sin of the world is offered. It's very important to see that, friend. Now, verse 14 says, and Abraham called the name of that place Jehovah Jireh, as it is said to this day, in the mount of the Lord it shall be seen. And so Abraham names this place. And as I said before, a great many people believe that it's where Solomon's temple was built. And Golgotha, the place of a skull, is just right there on that same ridge that the temple was on, that Abraham offered his son, and it was there that the Lord Jesus Christ was crucified. That is a glorious, wonderful thing to see here. And now Abraham calls the name of that place Jehovah Jireh. How wonderful it is. Here's where God intervened in his behalf. Now will you notice, as we move along, and the angel of the Lord called unto Abraham out of heaven the second time. Now God has a message for him. And he said, by myself have I sworn, saith the Lord, for because thou hast done this thing, and hast not withheld thy son, thine only son. Now just a minute. I have a question to ask. Did Abraham do it? No. He didn't offer his son. Well, God says to him, because you've done this thing. You see, friends, Abraham believed God, and he went far enough to let you and me know, to let God know, God already knew, but to let the created universe know that he was willing to give his son. And so God counted it to him that he had done it. You see that he's justified by faith, but he's also justified before man by his work. He demonstrated that he had that faith. Now will you notice, God says to him, because you've done this thing and hast not withheld thy son, thine only son. Notice how God plays upon that, because God gave his only son, that in blessing I will bless thee, and in multiplying I'll multiply thy seed as the stars of heaven and as the sand which is upon the seashore. And thy seed shall possess the gate of his enemies. Now notice this. And in thy seed shall all the nations of the earth be blessed. Now that is the fact that today the gospel of Christ has gone out pretty much to the world. There are many that have not heard. That's true, even in our own midst. But nevertheless, the blessing has come to all nations. And the only blessing the nations have is through Christ, because thou hast obeyed my voice. And that obedience rested upon his faith, and it always will lead to action. Faith without works is dead. So we leave off at this particular juncture today, my beloved. Pick right up there tomorrow and continue on with Abraham's story. Until then, may God richly bless you, my beloved.
1: Did Abraham know about the gospel? We'll explore that question next time as the Bible Bus rolls along.

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1: We have time for one more lesson in the Through the Bible Omnibus, so let's once again check back in with Dr. McGee as he heads to Genesis 22. 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

Welcome to Through the Bible with Dr. J. Vernon McGee. We got a terrific study ahead as we continue in the Old Testament book of Genesis, and this one happens to be a personal favorite of mine. Why, you might ask? Well, I'm glad you asked, because we catch a clear glimpse of Jesus. Yes, Jesus in Genesis. So hop aboard the Bible bus. We're headed to Genesis chapter 22. And while you find your place in God's Word, let's take a moment to hear from a few of our fellow travelers. Here's a letter. This is from Shyla, who watches our Kannada program on satellite TV in India. I served as a nurse in a hospital for many years. My two daughters are now married and settled abroad. After I retired, my husband and I fulfilled our dream of building our own house. However, shortly after we moved in, he passed away. Living alone in that house was incredibly difficult. I felt a crushing sense of loneliness that eventually turned into depression. I would spend my days crying by myself. Sometimes I felt so lost that I would get into an auto rickshaw without any destination in mind. I would just go to a random park and sit on a bench and cry alone for hours. I lived in this darkness for 2 years. One day, a gentleman told me about the program. I decided to start watching, and it changed everything. The heavy burden of grief lifted, and my mind and heart were filled with deep, lasting peace. Today, I am no longer a lonely woman crying in parks. I am active and full of joy. I have even become involved in the ministry, serving and volunteering in any way I can. Well, don't you just love that? Here's another note. This is from one from Tatiana, who lives in Russia. Your program has not only helped me understand God, but to understand myself as well. It's like you bring the heavenly truths down to earth so I can understand. I didn't believe in God, but now I can't get rid of the feeling that I need to come to Him. It's urgent. I know that I need to repent of my sins and live the way